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3: A great religious awakening under the proclamation of Christ's soon coming is foretold in the prophecy of the first angel's message of Revelation 14. An angel is seen flying in the midst of heaven, having the everlasting gospel to preach unto them that dwell on the earth, and to every nation and kindred and tongue and people. With a loud voice he proclaims the message, "Fear God and give glory to him, for the hour of his judgment is come, and worship him that made heaven and earth and the sea and the fountains of waters." Verses 6 and 7. The fact that an angel is said to be the herald of this warning is significant. By the purity, the glory, and the power of the heavenly messenger, divine wisdom has been pleased to represent the exalted character of the work to be accomplished by the message and the power and glory that were to attend it. And the angel's flight in the midst of heaven, the loud voice with which the warning is uttered, and its promulgation to all that dwell on the earth, to every nation and kindred and tongue and people, give evidence of the rapidity and worldwide extent of the movement. The message itself sheds light as to the time when this movement is to take place. It is declared to be a part of the everlasting gospel, and it announces the opening of the judgment. The message of salvation has been preached in all ages, but this message is a part of the gospel, which could be proclaimed only in the last days, for only then would it be true that the hour of judgment had come. The prophecies present a succession of events leading down to the opening of the judgment. This is especially true of the book of Daniel. But that part of his prophecy which related to the last days, Daniel was bidden to close up and seal to the time of the end. Not till we reach this time could a message concerning the judgment be proclaimed, based on a fulfillment of these prophecies. "But at the time of the end," says the prophet, "many shall run to and fro, and knowledge shall be increased." Daniel 12:4. The Apostle Paul warned the church not to look for the coming of Christ in his day. "That day shall not come," he says, "except there come a falling away first, and that man of sin be revealed." 2 Thessalonians 2:3. Not till after the great apostasy and the long period of the reign of the man of sin can we look for the advent of our Lord. The man of sin, which is also styled the mystery of iniquity, the son of perdition, and that wicked, represents the papacy, which, as foretold in prophecy, was to maintain its supremacy for 1260 years. This period ended in 1798. The coming of Christ could not take place before that time. Paul covers with his caution the whole of the Christian dispensation down to the year 1798. It is this side of that time that the message of Christ's second coming is to be proclaimed. No such message has ever been given in past ages. Paul, as we have seen, did not preach it. He pointed his brethren into the then far distant future for the coming of the Lord. The Reformers did not proclaim it. Martin Luther placed the judgment about 300 years in the future from his day. But since 1798, the book of Daniel has been unsealed, knowledge of the prophecies has increased, and many have proclaimed the solemn message of the judgment near. Like the great Reformation of the 16th century, the Advent movement appeared in different countries of Christendom at the same time. In both Europe and America, men of faith and prayer were led to the study of the prophecies, and tracing down the inspired record, they saw convincing evidence that the end of all things was at hand. In different lands, there were isolated bodies of Christians who, solely by the study of the Scriptures, arrived at the belief that the Savior's advent was near. In 1821, 3 years after Miller had arrived at his exposition of the prophecies pointing to the time of the judgment, Dr. Joseph Wolfe, the missionary to the world, began to proclaim the Lord's soon coming. Wolfe was born in Germany of Hebrew parentage, his father being a Jewish rabbi. While very young, he was convinced of the truth of the Christian religion. Of an active, inquiring mind, he had been an eager listener to the conversations that took place in his father's house as devout Hebrews daily assembled to recount the hopes and anticipations of their people, the glory of the coming Messiah, and the restoration of Israel. One day, hearing Jesus of Nazareth mentioned, the boy inquired who he was. "A Jew of the greatest talent," was the answer. But as he pretended to be the Messiah, the Jewish tribunal sentenced him to death. "Why," rejoined the questioner, "is Jerusalem destroyed, and why are we in captivity?" "Alas, alas," answered his father, "because the Jews murdered the prophets." The thought was at once suggested to the child, perhaps Jesus was also a prophet, and the Jews killed him when he was innocent. This is quoted from Travels and Adventures of the Reverend Joseph Wolfe, Volume 1, page 6. So strong was this feeling that, though forbidden to enter a Christian church, he would often linger outside to listen to the preaching. When only 7 years old, he was boasting to an aged Christian neighbor of the future triumph of Israel at the advent of the Messiah, when the old man said kindly, "Dear boy, I will tell you who the real Messiah was. He was Jesus of Nazareth, whom your ancestors have crucified, as they did the prophets of old. Go home and read the 53rd chapter of Isaiah, and you will be convinced that Jesus Christ is the Son of God." This was quoted from the same book, Volume 1, page 7. Conviction at once fastened upon him. He went home and read the Scripture, wondering to see how perfectly it had been fulfilled in Jesus of Nazareth. Were the words of the Christian true? The boy asked of his father an explanation of the prophecy, but was met with a silence so stern that he never again dared to refer to the subject. This, however, only increased his desire to know more of the Christian religion. The knowledge he sought was studiously kept from him in his Jewish home, but when only 11 years old, he left his father's house and went out into the world to gain for himself an education, to choose his religion and his life work. He found a home for a time with kinsmen, but was soon driven from them as an apostate, and alone and penniless, he had to make his own way among strangers. He went from place to place, studying diligently and maintaining himself by teaching Hebrew. Through the influence of a Catholic instructor, he was led to accept the Romish faith and formed the purpose of becoming a missionary to his own people. With this object, he went a few years later to pursue his studies in the College of the Propaganda at Rome. Here, his habit of independent thought and candid speech brought upon him the imputation of heresy. He openly attacked the abuses of the Church and urged the necessity of reform. Though at first treated with special favor by the papal dignitaries, he was after a time removed from Rome. Under the surveillance of the Church, he went from place to place until it became evident that he could never be brought to submit to the bondage of Romanism. He was declared to be incorrigible and was left at liberty to go where he pleased. He now made his way to England and, professing the Protestant faith, united with the English Church. After 2 years' study, he set out in 1821 upon his mission. While Wolfe accepted the great truth of Christ's first advent as a man of sorrows and acquainted with grief, he saw that the prophecies bring to view with equal clearness his second advent with power and glory. And while he sought to lead his people to Jesus of Nazareth as the promised one, and to point them to his first coming in humiliation as a sacrifice for the sins of men, he taught them also of his second coming as a king and deliverer. "Jesus of Nazareth, the true Messiah," he said, "whose hands and feet were pierced, who was brought like a lamb to the slaughter, who was the man of sorrows and acquainted with grief, who, after the scepter was taken from Judah and the legislative power from between his feet, came the first time, shall come the second time in the clouds of heaven and with the trump of the archangel. Quoted from Joseph Wolfe, Researches and Missionary Labors, page 62. And shall stand upon the Mount of Olives, and that dominion once consigned to Adam over the creation and forfeited by him, Genesis 1:26 and 3:17, shall be given to Jesus. He shall be king over all the earth. The groanings and lamentations of the creation shall cease, but songs of praises and thanksgivings shall be heard. When Jesus comes in the glory of his Father with the holy angels, the dead believers shall rise first. 1 Thessalonians 4:16, 1 Corinthians 15:23. This is what we Christians call the first resurrection. Then the animal kingdom shall change its nature, Isaiah 11, verses 6 to 9, and be subdued unto Jesus, Psalm 8. Universal peace shall prevail. All of this is quoted from the Journal of the Reverend Joseph Wolfe, pages 378 and 379. The Lord again shall look down upon the earth and say, Behold, it is very good. Also from the same quote, page 294. Wolfe believed the coming of the Lord to be at hand, his interpretation of the prophetic periods placing the great consummation within a very few years of the time pointed out by Miller. To those who urged from the Scripture, Of that day and hour knoweth no man, that men are to know nothing concerning the nearness of the advent, Wolfe replied, Did our Lord say that that day and hour should never be known? Did he not give us signs of the times in order that we may know at least the approach of his coming, as one knows the approach of the summer by the fig tree putting forth its leaves? Matthew 24:32. Are we never to know that period, whilst he himself exhorted us not only to read Daniel the prophet, but to understand it? And in that very Daniel, where it is said that the words were shut up to the time of the end, which was the case in his time, and that many shall run to and fro, a Hebrew expression for observing and thinking upon the time, and knowledge regarding that time shall be increased. Daniel 12:4. Besides this, our Lord does not intend to say by this that the approach of the time shall not be known, but that the exact day and hour knoweth no man. Enough, he does say, shall be known by the signs of the times, to induce us to prepare for his coming, as Noah prepared the ark. Quoted from Wolfe, Researches in Missionary Labors, pages 404 and 405. Concerning the popular system of interpreting or misinterpreting the Scriptures, Wolfe wrote, The greater part of the Christian Church have swerved from the plain sense of Scripture and have turned to the phantomizing system of the Buddhists, who believe that the future happiness of mankind will consist in moving about in the air and suppose that when they are reading Jews, they must understand Gentiles, and when they read Jerusalem, they must understand the Church. And if it is said earth, it means sky, and for the coming of the Lord they must understand the progress of the missionary societies, and going up to the mountain of the Lord's house signifies a grand class meeting of Methodists. Quoted from the Journal of the Reverend Joseph Wolfe, page 96. During the 24 years from 1821 to 1845, Wolfe traveled extensively. In Africa, visiting Egypt and Abyssinia. In Asia, traversing Palestine, Syria, Persia, Bukhara, and India. He also visited the United States, on the journey thither preaching on the island of St. Helena. He arrived in New York in August 1837, and after speaking in that city, he preached in Philadelphia and Baltimore, and finally proceeded to Washington. Here, he says, on a motion brought forward by the ex-president, John Quincy Adams, in one of the houses of Congress, the House unanimously granted to me the use of the Congress Hall for a lecture, which I delivered on a Saturday, honored with the presence of all the members of Congress, and also of the Bishop of Virginia, and of the clergy and citizens of Washington. The same honor was granted to me by the members of the government of New Jersey and Pennsylvania, in whose presence I delivered lectures on my researches in Asia and also on the personal reign of Jesus Christ. This is quoted also from the Journal of the Reverend Joseph Wolfe, pages 398 and 399. Power in the Book. Dr. Wolfe traveled in the most barbarous countries without the protection of any European authority, enduring many hardships and surrounded with countless perils. He was bastinadoed and starved, sold as a slave, and three times condemned to death. He was beset by robbers and sometimes nearly perished from thirst. Once he was stripped of all that he possessed and left to travel hundreds of miles on foot through the mountains, the snow beating in his face and his naked feet benumbed by contact with the frozen ground. When warned against going unarmed among the savage and hostile tribes, he declared himself provided with arms, prayer, zeal for Christ, and confidence in his help. I am also, he said, provided with the love of God and my neighbor in my heart, and the Bible is in my hand. Quoted from W.H.D. Adams, In Perils Oft, page 192. The Bible in Hebrew and English he carried with him wherever he went. Of one of his later journeys, he says, I kept the Bible open in my hand. I felt my power was in the book, and that its might would sustain me. Quoted from the same book, page 201. Thus he persevered in his labors until the message of the judgment had been carried to the large part of the habitable globe. Among Jews, Turks, Parsees, Hindus, and many other nationalities and races, he distributed the word of God in these various tongues, and everywhere heralded the approaching reign of the Messiah. In his travels in Bukhara, he found the doctrine of the Lord soon coming held by a remote and isolated people. The Arabs of Yemen, he says, are in possession of a book called Sirah, which gives notice of the second coming of Christ and his reign in glory, and they expect great events to take place in the year 1840. Quoted from Journal of the Reverend Joseph Wolfe, page 377. In Yemen, I spent 6 days with the children of Rehab. They drink no wine, plant no vineyard, sow no seed, and live in tents, and remember good old Jonadab, the son of Rehab. And I found in their company children of Israel, of the tribe of Dan, who expect with the children of Rehab the speedy arrival of the Messiah in the clouds of heaven. This is also quoted from Journal of Reverend Joseph Wolfe, page 389. A similar belief was found by another missionary to exist in Tatari. A Tatar priest put the question to the missionary as to when Christ would come the second time. When the missionary answered that he knew nothing about it, the priest seemed greatly surprised at such ignorance in one who professed to be a Bible teacher, and stated his own belief, founded on prophecy, that Christ would come about 1844. As early as 1826, the Advent message began to be preached in England. The movement here did not take so definite a form as in America. The exact time of the Advent was not so generally taught, but the great truth of Christ's soon coming in power and glory was extensively proclaimed. And this not among the dissenters and nonconformists only. Murat Brock, an English writer, states that about 700 ministers of the Church of England were engaged in preaching this gospel of the kingdom. The message pointing to 1844 as the time of the Lord's coming was also given in Great Britain. Advent publications from the United States were widely circulated. Books and journals were republished in England, and in 1842, Robert Winter, an Englishman by birth, who had received the Advent faith in America, returned to his native country to herald the coming of the Lord. Many united with him in the work, and the message of the judgment was proclaimed in various parts of England. In South America, in the midst of barbarism and priestcraft, Lucunza, a Spaniard and a Jesuit, found his way to the Scriptures and thus received the truth of Christ's speedy return. Impelled to give the warning, yet desiring to escape the censures of Rome, he published his views under the assumed name of Rabbi Ben Ezra, representing himself as a converted Jew. Lucunza lived in the 18th century. but it was about 1825 that his book, having found its way to London, was translated into the English language. Its publication served to deepen the interest already awakening in England in the subject of the Second Advent. In Germany, the doctrine had been taught in the 18th century by Bengel, a minister in the Lutheran Church and a celebrated biblical scholar and critic. Upon completing his education, Bengel had devoted himself to the study of theology, to which the grave and religious tone of his mind, deepened by his early training and discipline, naturally inclined him. Like other young men of thoughtful character, before and since, he had to struggle with doubts and difficulties of a religious nature, and he alludes with much feeling to the many arrows which pierced his poor heart and made his youth hard to bear. Becoming a member of the consistory of Wurttemberg, he advocated the cause of religious liberty. While maintaining the rights and privileges of the church, he was an advocate for all reasonable freedom being accorded to those who felt themselves bound on grounds of conscience to withdraw from her communion. Quoted from the Encyclopedia Britannica, the 9th edition, article on Bengel. The good effects of this policy are still felt in his native province. It was while preparing a sermon from Revelation 21 for Advent Sunday that the light of Christ's second coming broke in upon Bengel's mind. The prophecies of the revelation unfolded to his understanding as never before. Overwhelmed with a sense of the stupendous importance and surpassing glory of the scenes presented by the prophet, he was forced to turn for a time from the contemplation of the subject. In the pulpit, it again presented itself to him with all its vividness and power. From time to time, he devoted himself to the study of the prophecies, especially those of the Apocalypse, and soon arrived at the belief that they pointed to the coming of Christ as near. The date which he fixed upon as the time of the Second Advent was within a very few years of that afterward held by Miller. Bengel's writings have been spread throughout Christendom. His views of prophecy were quite generally received in his own state of Wurttemberg, and to some extent in other parts of Germany. The movement continued after his death, and the Advent message was heard in Germany at the same time that it was attracting attention in other lands. At an early date, some of the believers went to Russia, and there formed colonies, and the faith of Christ's soon coming is still held by the German churches of that country. The light shone also in France and Switzerland. At Geneva, where Farel and Calvin had spread the truth of the Reformation, Gaussen preached the message of the Second Advent. While a student at school, Gaussen had encountered that spirit of rationalism which pervaded all Europe during the latter part of the 18th and the opening of the 19th century. And when he entered the ministry, he was not only ignorant of true faith, but inclined to skepticism. In his youth, he had become interested in the study of prophecy. After reading Roland's Ancient History, his attention was called to the second chapter of Daniel, and he was struck with the wonderful exactness with which the prophecy had been fulfilled, as seen in the historian's record. Here was a testimony to the inspiration of the scriptures, which served as an anchor to him amid the perils of later years. He would not rest satisfied with the teachings of rationalism, and in studying the Bible and searching for clearer light, he was, after a time, led to a positive faith. The children understand. As he pursued his investigation of the prophecies, he arrived at the belief that the coming of the Lord was at hand. Impressed with the solemnity and importance of this great truth, he desired to bring it before the people. But the popular belief that the prophecies of Daniel are mysteries and cannot be understood was a serious obstacle in his way. He finally determined, as Farel had done before him in evangelizing Geneva, to begin with the children, through whom he hoped to interest the parents. "I desire this to be understood," he afterward said, speaking of his object in this undertaking. "It is not because of its small importance, but on the contrary, because of its great value, that I wished to present it in this familiar form, and that I addressed it to the children. I desired to be heard, and I feared that I would not be if I addressed myself to the grown people first. I determined, therefore, to go to the youngest. I gather an audience of children. If the group enlarges, if it is seen that they listen, are pleased, interested, that they understand and explain the subject, I am sure to have a second circle soon. And in their turn, grown people will see that it is worth their while to sit down and study. When this is done, the cause is gained. Quoted from L. Gawson in Daniel the Prophet, Volume 2, the Preface. The effort was successful. As he addressed the children, other persons came to listen. The galleries of his church were filled with attentive hearers. Among them were men of rank and learning, and strangers and foreigners visited Geneva, and thus the message was carried to other parts. Encouraged by this success, Gawson published his lessons with the hope of promoting the study of the prophetic books in the churches of the French-speaking people. To publish instruction given to the children, says Gawson, is to say to adults who too often neglect such books under the false pretense that they are obscure, how can they be obscure since your children understand them? I had a great desire, he adds, to render a knowledge of the prophecies popular in our flocks, if possible. There is no study, indeed, which it seems to me answers the needs of the time better. It is by this that we are to prepare for the tribulation near at hand, and watch and wait for Jesus Christ. Though one of the most distinguished and beloved of preachers in the French language, Gawson was after a time suspended from the ministry, his principal offense being that instead of the church's catechism, a tame and rationalistic manual, almost destitute of positive faith, he had used the Bible in giving instruction to the youth. He afterward became teacher in a theological school, while on Sunday he continued his work as catechist, addressing the children and instructing them in the scriptures. His works on prophecy also excited much interest. From the professor's chair, through the press, and in his favorite occupation as teacher of children, he continued for many years to exert an extensive influence and was instrumental in calling the attention of many to the study of the prophecies, which showed that the coming of the Lord was near. In Scandinavia, also, the Advent message was proclaimed, and a widespread interest was kindled. Many were roused from their careless security to confess and forsake their sins and seek pardon in the name of Christ. But the clergy of the state church opposed the movement, and through their influence, some who preached the message were thrown into prison. In many places where the preachers of the Lord's soon coming were thus silenced, God was pleased to send the message in a miraculous manner through little children. As they were underage, the law of the state could not restrain them, and they were permitted to speak unmolested. The movement was chiefly among the lower class, and it was in the humble dwellings of the laborers that the people assembled to hear the warning. The child preachers themselves were mostly poor cottagers. Some of them were not more than 6 or 8 years of age. And while their lives testified that they loved the Savior and were trying to live in obedience to God's holy requirements, they ordinarily manifested only the intelligence and ability usually seen in children of that age. When standing before the people, however, it was evident that they were moved by an influence beyond their own natural gifts. Tone and manner changed, and with solemn power they gave the warning of the judgment, employing the very words of Scripture, "Fear God and give glory to Him, for the hour of His judgment is come." They reproved the sins of the people, not only condemning immorality and vice, but rebuking worldliness and backsliding, and warning their hearers to make haste to flee from the wrath to come. Hand of God in the movement. The people heard with trembling. The convicting Spirit of God spoke to their hearts. Many were led to search the Scriptures with new and deeper interest. The intemperate and immoral were reformed. Others abandoned their dishonest practices, and a work was done so marked that even ministers of the state church were forced to acknowledge that the hand of God was in the movement. It was God's will that the tidings of the Savior's coming should be given in the Scandinavian countries, and when the voices of His servants were silenced, He put His Spirit upon the children, that the work might be accomplished. When Jesus drew near to Jerusalem, attended by the rejoicing multitudes, that with shouts of triumph and the waving of palm branches heralded Him as a son of David, the jealous Pharisees called upon Him to silence them. But Jesus answered that all this was in fulfillment of prophecy. And if these should hold their peace, the very stones would cry out. The people, intimidated by the threats of the priests and rulers, ceased their joyful proclamation as they entered the gates of Jerusalem. But the children in the temple courts afterward took up the refrain, and waving their branches of palm, they cried, "Hosanna to the Son of David!" Matthew 21:8-16. When the Pharisees, sorely displeased, said unto him, "Hearest thou what they say?" Jesus answered, "Yea, have ye never read, out of the mouth of babes and sucklings, thou hast perfected praise?" As God wrought through children at the time of Christ's first advent, so he wrought through them in giving the message of his second advent. God's word must be fulfilled, that the proclamation of the Savior's coming should be given to all peoples, tongues, and nations. To William Miller and his co-laborers, it was given to preach the warning in America. This country became the center of the great Advent movement. It was here that the prophecy of the first angel's message had its most direct fulfillment. The writings of Miller and his associates were carried to distant lands. Wherever missionaries had penetrated in all the world were sent the glad tidings of Christ's speedy return. Far and wide spread the message of the everlasting gospel, "Fear God and give glory to Him, for the hour of His judgment is come." The testimony of the prophecies, which seemed to point to the coming of Christ in the spring of 1844, took deep hold on the minds of the people. As the message went from state to state, there was everywhere awakened widespread interest. Many were convinced that the arguments from the prophetic periods were correct, and, sacrificing their pride of opinion, they joyfully received the truth. Some ministers laid aside their sectarian views and feelings, left their salaries and their churches, and united in proclaiming the coming of Jesus. There were comparatively few ministers, however, who would accept this message. Therefore, it was largely committed to humble laymen. Farmers left their fields, mechanics their tools, traders their merchandise, professional men their positions, and yet the number of workers was small in comparison with the work to be accomplished. The condition of an ungodly church and a world lying in wickedness burdened the souls of the true watchmen, and they willingly endured toil, privation, and suffering that they might call men to repentance unto salvation. Though opposed by Satan, the work went steadily forward, and the Advent truth was accepted by many thousands. Everywhere the searching testimony was heard, warning sinners, both worldlings and church members, to flee from the wrath to come. Like John the Baptist, the forerunner of Christ, the preachers laid the axe at the root of the tree and urged all to bring forth fruit meet for repentance. Their stirring appeals were in marked contrast to the assurances of peace and safety that were heard from popular pulpits. And wherever the message was given, it moved the people. The simple, direct testimony of the Scriptures, set home by the power of the Holy Spirit, brought a weight of conviction which few were able wholly to resist. Professors of religion were roused from their false security. They saw their backslidings, their worldliness and unbelief, their pride and selfishness. Many sought the Lord with repentance and humiliation. The affections that had so long clung to earthly things, they now fixed upon heaven. The Spirit of God rested upon them, and with hearts softened and subdued, they joined to sound the cry, "Fear God and give glory to Him, for the hour of His judgment is come." Sinners inquired with weeping, "What must I do to be saved?" Those whose lives had been marked with dishonesty were anxious to make restitution. All who found peace in Christ longed to see others share the blessing. The hearts of parents were turned to their children and the hearts of children to their parents. The barriers of pride and reserve were swept away. Heartfelt confessions were made, and the members of the household labored for the salvation of those who were nearest and dearest. Often was heard the sound of earnest intercession. Everywhere were souls in deep anguish pleading with God. Many wrestled all night in prayer for the assurance that their own sins were pardoned, or for the conversion of their relatives or neighbors. All classes flocked to the Adventist meetings. Rich and poor, high and low, were from various causes anxious to hear for themselves the doctrine of the Second Advent. The Lord held the spirit of opposition in check while his servants explained the reasons of their faith. Sometimes the instrument was feeble, but the Spirit of God gave power to his truth. The presence of holy angels was felt in these assemblies, and many were daily added to the believers. As the evidences of Christ's soon coming were repeated, vast crowds listened in breathless silence to the solemn words. Heaven and earth seemed to approach each other. The power of God was felt upon old and young and middle-aged. Men sought their homes with praises upon their lips, and the glad sound rang out upon the still night air. None who attended those meetings can ever forget those scenes of deepest interest. The proclamation of a definite time for Christ's coming called forth great opposition from many of all classes, from the minister in the pulpit down to the most reckless, heaven-daring sinner. The words of prophecy were fulfilled. There shall come in the last days scoffers walking after their own lusts and saying, "Where is the promise of his coming? For since the fathers fell asleep, all things continue as they were from the beginning of the creation." 2 Peter 3, verses 3 and 4. Many who professed to love the Savior declared that they had no opposition to the doctrine of the Second Advent. They merely objected to the definite time. But God's all-seeing eye read their hearts. They did not wish to hear of Christ coming to judge the world in righteousness. They had been unfaithful servants, their works would not bear the inspection of the heart-searching God, and they feared to meet their Lord. Like the Jews at the time of Christ's first advent, they were not prepared to welcome Jesus. They not only refused to listen to the plain arguments from the Bible, but ridiculed those who were looking for the Lord. Satan and his angels exulted and flung the taunt in the face of Christ and holy angels that his professed people had so little love for him that they did not desire his appearing. "No man knoweth the day nor the hour," was the argument most often brought forward by the rejectors of the Advent faith. The scripture is, "Of that day and hour knoweth no man, no, not the angels of heaven, but my Father only." Matthew 24, 36. A clear and harmonious explanation of this text was given by those who were looking for the Lord, and the wrong use made of it by their opponents was clearly shown. The words were spoken by Christ in that memorable conversation with his disciples upon Olivet after he had for the last time departed from the temple. The disciples had asked the question, "What shall be the sign of thy coming and of the end of the world?" Jesus gave them signs and said, "When ye shall see all these things, know that it is near, even at the doors." Matthew 24, verses 3 and 33. One saying of the Savior must not be made to destroy another. Though no man knoweth the day nor the hour of his coming, we are instructed and required to know when it is near. We are further taught that to disregard his warning and refuse or neglect to know when his advent is near will be as fatal for us as it was for those who lived in the days of Noah not to know when the flood was coming. And the parable in the same chapter, contrasting the faithful and the unfaithful servant, and giving the doom of him who said in his heart, "My Lord delayeth his coming," shows in what light Christ will regard and reward those whom he finds watching and teaching his coming, and those denying it. "Watch therefore," he says, "blessed is that servant whom his Lord, when he cometh, shall find so doing." Verses 42 and 46. "If therefore thou shalt not watch, I will come on thee as a thief, and thou shalt not know what hour I will come upon thee." Revelation 3:3. Paul speaks of a class to whom the Lord's appearing will come unawares. "The day of the Lord so cometh as a thief in the night. For when they shall say, Peace and safety, then sudden destruction cometh upon them, and they shall not escape." But he adds to those who have given heed to the Savior's warning, Ye, brethren, are not in darkness, that that day should overtake you as a thief. Ye are all the children of light, and the children of the day. We are not of the night, nor of darkness. 1 Thessalonians 5, verses 2 to 5. Thus it was shown that Scripture gives no warrant for men to remain in ignorance concerning the nearness of Christ's coming. But those who desired only an excuse to reject the truth closed their ears to this explanation, and the words, "No man knoweth the day nor the hour," continued to be echoed by the bold scoffer and even by the professed minister of Christ. As the people were roused and began to inquire the way of salvation, religious teachers stepped in between them and the truth, seeking to quiet their fears by falsely interpreting the Word of God. Unfaithful watchmen united in the work of the great deceiver, crying, "Peace, peace," when God had not spoken peace. Like the Pharisees in Christ's day, many refused to enter the kingdom of heaven themselves, and those who were entering in, they hindered. The blood of these souls will be required at their hand. The most humble and devoted in the churches were usually the first to receive the message. Those who studied the Bible for themselves could not but see the unscriptural character of the popular views of prophecy. And wherever the people were not controlled by the influence of the clergy, wherever they would search the Word of God for themselves, the Advent doctrine needed only to be compared with the Scriptures to establish its divine authority. Many were persecuted by their unbelieving brethren. In order to retain their position in the church, some consented to be silent in regard to their hope. But others felt that loyalty to God forbade them thus to hide the truths which He had committed to their trust. Not a few were cut off from the fellowship of the church for no other reason than expressing their belief in the coming of Christ. Very precious to those who bore this trial of their faith were the words of the prophet, "Your brethren that hated you, that cast you out for my name's sake, said, Let the Lord be glorified, but he shall appear to your joy, and they shall be ashamed." Isaiah 66, 5. Angels of God were watching with the deepest interest the result of the warning. When there was a general rejection of the message by the churches, angels turned away in sadness. But there were many who had not yet been tested in regard to the Advent truth. Many were misled by husbands, wives, parents, or children, and were made to believe it a sin even to listen to such heresies as were taught by the Adventists. Angels were bidden to keep faithful watch over these souls, for another light was yet to shine upon them from the throne of God. With unspeakable desire, those who had received the message watched for the coming of their Savior. The time when they expected to meet Him was at hand. They approached this hour with a calm solemnity. They rested in sweet communion with God, an earnest of the peace that was to be theirs in the bright hereafter. None who experience this hope and trust can forget those precious hours of waiting. For some weeks preceding the time, worldly business was for the most part laid aside. The sincere believers carefully examined every thought and emotion of their hearts as if upon their deathbeds and in a few hours to close their eyes upon earthly scenes. There was no making of ascension robes, but all felt the need of internal evidence that they were prepared to meet the Savior. Their white robes were purity of soul, characters cleansed from sin by the atoning blood of Christ. Would that there were still with the professed people of God the same spirit of heart-searching, the same earnest, determined faith. Had they continued thus to humble themselves before the Lord and press their petitions at the mercy seat, they would be in possession of a far richer experience than they now have. There is too little prayer, too little real conviction of sin, and the lack of living faith leaves many destitute of the grace so richly provided by our Redeemer. God designed to prove His people. His hand covered a mistake in the reckoning of the prophetic periods. Adventists did not discover the error, nor was it discovered by the most learned of their opponents. The latter said, "Your reckoning of the prophetic periods is correct. Some great event is about to take place, but it is not what Mr. Miller predicts. It is the conversion of the world and not the second advent of Christ." A bitter disappointment The time of expectation passed, and Christ did not appear for the deliverance of his people. Those who, with sincere faith and love, had looked for their Savior experienced a bitter disappointment. Yet the purposes of God were being accomplished. He was testing the hearts of those who professed to be waiting for his appearing. There were among them many who had been actuated by no higher motive than fear. Their profession of faith had not affected their hearts or their lives. When the expected event failed to take place, these persons declared that they were not disappointed. They had never believed that Christ would come. They were among the first to ridicule the sorrow of true believers. But Jesus and all the heavenly host looked with love and sympathy upon the tried and faithful, yet disappointed ones. Could the veil separating the visible from the invisible world have been swept back, angels would have been seen drawing near to these steadfast souls and shielding them from the shafts of Satan.
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6: Now, when we think of fire and brimstone, what subject, what Bible subject pops into your mind? Hell. And that's our subject today. Hellfire, which is exactly the same as the lake of fire that you find in Revelation. Some have tried to separate the two. It's the same subject that we're going to study. The Bible has a lot to say, not only about the reward of heaven, and we have a study coming on the New Jerusalem. You're going to love that one. But we also have a study on something that is in Revelation. It is in prophecy, Old and New Testament, dealing with the punishment of the wicked. It's a sobering truth we need to be aware of, and God wants us to know to avoid it, but he also wants us to know the way he is dealing with sinners is a loving way. The love of God is revealed in this subject. Let's get right into our study. How many lost souls are being punished in hell today, according to the Bible? Answer, 2 Peter chapter 2, verse 9, the Lord knows how to deliver the godly out of temptation, godly are delivered, and to reserve the unjust unto the day of judgment to be punished. Where are the unjust? Reserved. Any of you ever made a reservation? It's something that is held for you. You don't want this reservation. But the unjust are, they're being reserved. They're being held for this day of punishment. And again, John 12:48, the word that I have spoken, Jesus said, will judge them in the last day. We read a lot about that in John chapter 6 today, right? When are they going to be punished, rewarded, judged? The last day. How many people are burning in hell now? Nobody. Oh,

0: about the farmer who had an enemy that spread weeds, tares in his wheat. And in that parable, they're told to first gather together the tares, bind them in bundles, and burn them. Matthew 13, verse 40 is where you find this. And then later when Jesus explains this parable, he says in Matthew 13, verse 40 to 42, so shall it be in the end of the world, when? The end of the world, the Son of Man will send forth his angels, and they will gather together them that do iniquity and shall cast them into a furnace of fire. They're being cast into hellfire, lake of fire, furnace of fire, you can call it what you want. When? The end of the world is when they're going to be gathered and punishment is meted out. So how many are burning in hell now? Nobody's burning in hell now. Where are sinners who have died now if they're not burning? A lot of scripture. The Bible tells us, John chapter 5, verse 28 and 29. The hour is coming in the which all that are in the graves will hear his voice. It's coming. And they'll come forth. The wicked is reserved, Job 21, verse 30. The wicked is reserved unto the day of destruction. He's being reserved, just like Peter said. And again, yet he shall be brought to the grave. He'll remain in the tomb. Until when? The day of judgment. He's reserved in the tomb until the day of judgment. If that's clear, please say amen.
1: Amen.
0: What is the end result of sin? The Bible tells us penalty for sin is death. James 1:15 bears that out. Sin, when it is finished, brings forth what? How many know this one? John 3:16. Could you say this by heart? For God so loves the world, he gave his only begotten Son, that whosoever believeth in him should not perish, but have everlasting life. Now, this is something that some people, they have an aha experience right about now. There are two destinies for everybody. There's two roads, there's two choices, there's two masters, life and death, good and evil, Christ and the devil. Either eternal life or perish. It is not eternal life in heaven and eternal life in the fire. Life and death is what he's offering us. Are the wicked punished in hellfire? Yes. How long? Well, we'll get to that in just a minute. Again, Romans chapter 6. What does Paul tell us? The wages of sin is what? Everlasting life in the fire. Is that what it says? The wages of sin are death, but the gift of God is everlasting life. The gift doesn't go to everybody. It's those who everlasting life is for everybody. The first lie that the devil told Eve was what? You won't really die. You'll live forever in hell or you'll live forever in heaven, but you're immortal. We looked at all the verses this morning dealing with immortality. Did we find one? I asked the whole audience, no offers, right? Is there a single verse in the Bible that says we have immortality now? Not one. God said, you will die. The devil said, no, you won't. The tragedy is that there are many Christian leaders that are repeating the lie of the devil. If the idea that the penalty for sin is everlasting torment, did Jesus die on the cross for our sins? If the penalty for sin is to burn forever and ever and ever and ever, Jesus didn't pay our penalty. The penalty for sin is death. Did he die? He paid our penalty. The whole idea that the penalty for sin is eternal torment, Jesus did not take our penalty. And then we're all in trouble. But he did die. It's like with Daniel. The penalty for disobeying the king's command was death. He put him in the lion's den. He spent one night. He took him out. He said, I've kept the law. The law has been satisfied. And then he threw in Daniel's enemies. And the lions ate them. Daniel came back out alive. He didn't stay in forever. What will happen to the wicked in hellfire? The Bible tells us in Psalms 37, verse 10, and verse 20, for yet a little while, and the wicked shall not be, but the wicked shall perish. Into smoke they will consume away. Going to burn up. For behold, Malachi 4, you know this, verse 1, for behold, the day comes that will burn as an oven, and all that do wickedly shall be stubble. How many of you have done farming before? You know what stubble is? You know, after you harvest the rice, they've got this little stalks that looks like it's been mowed off. It's called stubble. And you burn it, it just smolders, and that's all that's left. It'll be stubble. It'll leave them neither root nor branch. Malachi chapter 4. The day that comes will burn them. Say this with me. It's talking about the wicked. The day that comes will burn them up. What does it say? They can be burned up.

0: It's all gone. You got to raise your voice when you say that. At the foot of Mount Vesuvius, it used to be much taller. Of course, so did Mount St. Helens. There was this Roman Las Vegas. It was a very lush seaport town for people to vacation. And the towns of Pompeii and Herculaneum were devastated during an earthquake in about 68 B.C., but the mountain finally blew its lid in 78 B.C. What many people don't know, and of course, at least 2,000 bodies they found so far, and they haven't finished excavating it yet, but some people were found, gladiators still chained up, and a lot of Roman soldiers lost their lives during that time. Little amazing fact a lot of people don't know, the legion of soldiers that worked under the general Titus, who later became the emperor, that destroyed Jerusalem and sacked the temple in 70 AD were at that time vacationing as a reward for their service. Took them years to move them around back then. They didn't have aircraft. And they perished. The soldiers that destroyed Jerusalem and the temple were there when it blew. Just interesting to think about. What else does the Bible say about the punishment of the wicked? But the fearful and the unbelieving and the abominable and the murderers and the whoremongers and sorcerers and idolaters and all liars will have their part in the lake that burns with fire and brimstone, which is the second death. When and where and how will hellfire be kindled? Answer, Matthew, Jesus is speaking, chapter 13. So shall it be at the end of the world, the Son of Man shall cast him into a furnace of fire. Again, Revelation 20, verse 9, it says, they went up on the breadth of the earth. This is something we'll talk more about tomorrow night when we study the millennium of Revelation chapter 20, the devil being chained. They went up on the breadth of the earth and compassed the camp of the saints about the beloved city, and fire came down from God out of heaven and devoured them. Doesn't that sound a little bit like what we read about Sodom and Gomorrah? Do you know the Bible writers tell us what happened to Sodom and Gomorrah is an example of what's going to happen in the last days and how God is going to deal with the wicked. And it goes on again, Proverbs chapter 11, verse 31. The righteous shall be recompensed in the earth. Remember when Jesus said the meek will inherit what? The way it is now or the earth made new? I'll create a new heaven and a new earth. The righteous are going to be recompensed in the earth, much more the wicked and the sinner. So I don't know if you caught this. We just read three scriptures here that told about hellfire. Where is hell going to burn? On earth. More specifically, Washington, D.C. Amen? It, you know, the idea that, you know, because it comes from Greek mythology again. You know, Hades lived in the underworld. And this idea that the devil is down yonder. And I remember walking out of the market one day and sometimes I just look for an excuse to go to the market so I can read as much of those tabloid covers as possible for entertainment. And I remember checking out of the market one day and it said, oil well drillers in Russia drill too deep, demons escape from hell. Any of you remember that one? And there are preachers that still preach. Way down yonder somewhere, the devil's got his condo. There's his whole office, and he's got everything set up down there in these caverns. When the devil came to, in the book of Job chapter 1, when the devil came to the Lord, and the Lord said, where'd you come from? He didn't say, I came from a cavern down in hell, in the earth. He said, I came from walking to and fro on the earth. And the devil's business isn't down yonder, it's up here. He's on the earth. And that hellfire is going to rain down on the earth. God rains it down on the earth. On the earth, they compass the camp of the saints, right? That's where it's going to happen. How big and how hot will hellfire be? The Bible tells us the day is coming that will burn as an oven. Oh, I'm sorry. The day of the Lord will come as a thief in the night, in which the heavens will pass away with a great noise, and the elements will melt with fervent heat. Now, some think that when the Lord comes as a thief, life's going to go on for another 7 years. You know, this whole left behind secret rapture scenario, they've got the Lord coming like a thief, and then life goes on for another 7 years. What does the Bible say is going to happen after the Lord comes like a thief? The elements are going to melt with fervent heat. You know, they learned when the atomic bomb dropped on Nagasaki and Hiroshima, that even rocks will burn. You get them hot enough. 2 Peter chapter 3, the earth also and the works therein will be burned up. It's going to be burned up. So there'll be nothing left of the wicked. God's going to purify. Fire purifies. How long will the wicked suffer in the fire? Now, some people think they're going to burn forever and ever. Jesus said, Revelation 22, verse 12, "And behold, I come quickly, and my reward is with me, to give to every man according as his work shall be." First thing, when do they get rewarded? When he comes. How do they get rewarded? According to what they deserve. Does everybody get the same reward? If everybody burns forever and ever, then it's really not fair that Cain, who killed one person, his brother, 5,000 years ago, would burn 5,000 years longer than Adolf Hitler. I'm assuming Hitler's lost. Is that okay with you? I don't want to judge him or anything. Someone's going to come up to me and... would that be fair? No, of course not. And everyone's going to get rewarded according what his work shall be. And again, Matthew 16, 27, it says, "And he'll reward every man according to his," what? His works. We're saved by grace, but we're rewarded according to our works, because your works will demonstrate whether or not you really are saved. That's why Jesus said, "Why do you say, Lord, Lord, and do not the things I say?" Luke chapter 12, verse 47 and 48, "That servant that knew his Lord's will and neither did according to his will shall be beaten with many stripes." In other words, if we know what God wants and we don't do it, we're punished more severely. "He that didn't know his Lord's will and didn't perform it, he will be beaten with few stripes." Does that sound fair to you? That's what Jesus said. People are going to get according to what they deserve. Christ said, "Fear not him that kill the fear not them that kill the body, but are not able to kill the soul." Some people say, "Well, the soul is burned forever in hell. The body gets burnt up." Have you heard that before? Yeah, it's true, Doug. The bodies all get burnt up, and God makes a new heaven and a new earth. But the soul's burned forever. What did we learn about the souls today? Soul that sins will die. What does Jesus say about what happens to the soul in hell? "Fear not them that kill the body, but are not able to kill the soul." He goes on and says, "Fear them that destroy soul and body in hell." Will the fire ever go out? Bible says, Psalm 37, verse 10, "For yet a little while, and the wicked shall not be, but the wicked shall perish, and the enemies of the Lord shall be consumed. Into smoke they will consume away." Again, Isaiah 47, 14. "Behold, the day shall be as stubble. The fire shall burn them. They shall not deliver themselves from the power of the flame." These are prophecies, and this is a prophecy code meeting. "There'll not be a coal to warm at, nor a fire to sit before." No coal, no fire. It's gone out, right? And if you have any doubts, Jude tells us, "Even as Sodom and Gomorrah are set forth as an example, suffering the vengeance of" what kind of fire? "Eternal fire." Now, some people say, "There you have it, Doug. The fire is eternal. It's going to burn forever and ever." Is that what it said? Are Sodom and Gomorrah still burning today? They were burnt with eternal fire, but they were burnt up. What it's saying, was Sodom and Gomorrah ever rebuilt? Oh, it's 4,000 years ago. You can go there today. It's still ashes. They were burnt with eternal fire. The results of the fire are eternal. It doesn't mean that they are still burning. They were cities, not people. I mean, the idea that God's going to burn cities forever and ever is even more absurd. But people seize upon a few misunderstood phrases and they build a whole theology on that. They blind themselves to the bulk of evidence and they focus in on what they want to believe. Now, there are a few difficult scriptures where it uses the word forever. The word that's used there in Greek is eon. Have you ever heard someone say, "Well, I haven't seen them in eons"? Now, eon is an unspecified period of time. It doesn't have a start or a finish per se. And the reason God uses that word is because all the sinners burn different periods based on what they deserve. He couldn't give a specified period. There are other places in the Bible where you're going to find the word forever, and it obviously had an ending. You remember, for instance, when Jonah's time in the fish was compared to the hell that Jesus went through. And that Jesus quote is Matthew chapter 12. It says, "Jonah prayed from the belly of the great fish, and he said, 'The earth with her bars was about me forever.'" He was in prison. How long? You think it felt like forever? You know, what Jonah went through is a good picture of the darkness and separation from God. Here he is in the bowels of this sea monster at the bottom of the ocean, and it's dark, and one day it occurred to me that If he was in there alive, maybe that fish had swallowed other things that were still squirming in there with him. Wouldn't that be awful? And then if you ever do any diving at night, you know, sometimes these fish flash bioluminescence and all of a sudden a little flash octopus and a jellyfish. And, oh, it must have been like hell in there, right? So this is how he talks. And do you think it felt like forever? 3 days and three nights in the digestive system of a sea monster? But was it forever? The Bible says he was in the belly of the fish 3 days and three nights. Again, you can read in Exodus 21, a Hebrew could have a servant for 7 years, and after that time he could go through a ritual where he would stay with his master, and it says he will serve him forever. How long would that be? Till he dies, right? When Hannah brought little Samuel to the temple, she said, I'm going to leave him here forever. How long was that? Till he died, the rest of his life. And again, it specifies later, for as long as he lives. And so when it says that the wicked are going to be burnt forever, it means the word there, don't forget, it's going from Greek to English. It's eon. They're burnt up according to what they deserve until they die. They're punished. And they're burnt with not only everlasting fire, because will they ever live again? No second chances. It's also called unquenchable fire, and I'll get to that in just a minute. Forever and ever is a biblical expression which means until the end of the age, not necessarily an infinite, unending length of time. You must read that phrase in its context, because after all, Martin Luther believed it, the father of the Reformation, as did William Tyndale, and a more modern scholar kind of turned the world up on his ear, John Stott, who is a great scholar. He also believes that the Bible is very clear that the wicked will be burnt up in the lake of fire. Pentecostal Edward Fudge wrote a book that kind of surprised everybody, and he said, if you're going to go by the Bible, there's no question the wicked are burnt up in the lake of fire. There's a lot of people out there that know this, and they're afraid to say anything because it's considered unpopular. Quick story. Oh, must be 25, 30 years ago. I was driving my little Mazda GLC Japanese car across Texas to the home where we were living at the time, and I saw Christmas Eve, car was broken down, and I pulled over to see if they needed any help, and the man said, I'm not sure what it is. The lights just started getting dim, and finally the car died, and I used to do mechanic work, and I said, sounds like your alternator, and we checked, battery was stone dead, it was, alternator wasn't putting anything out. So something very funny, he's driving this big old Texas Oldsmobile or something like that. I pulled his car several miles to our house with my Mazda GLC. And it was Christmas Eve, took his alternator apart, it needed new brushes, you men know what I'm talking about. And couldn't do anything about it that night, invited him, his wife, two girls to stay the night with our family. And got to talking, he's a Baptist minister. So I wanted to study. We started talking about some of the differences of what we believe, and this subject came up. And as I shared with him what I've just shared with you, he became very nervous and looking a little edgy. And he said, Brother Doug, he said, I've seen these scriptures before, and I realize if you're going to go strictly by the Bible, that it is pretty clear that hell doesn't burn forever. But then he said, if I told my church members that, they wouldn't come to church anymore. And I said, Brother, is that why they're coming? Fire insurance? Trying to stay out of hell? And you know, granted, the Bible does have some very sobering warnings about the lake of fire, and wanting to avoid it, that may be a starting point for anyone in the right mind, right? I mean, fear of destruction, we all, you know, that's why we don't grab rattlesnakes, right? It's self-preservation. It might be a starting point, but somewhere along the way, if the only reason you're going to church and serving God is you're trying to stay out of hell, should you ever arrive in heaven, you've lost your motivation. Along the way, we've got to learn to do it because we love the Lord and we know Him. And you know, the other reason this subject's important to me, before I learned the truth, I hated God. I wouldn't say that out loud, but in my heart of hearts, I thought, God is mean. He's going to torture these creatures who are all feeble and weak sinners, and he's going to torture them through endless ages for the sins of this brief lifetime. Why, he's a sadist. That's what I thought. When I learned the Bible truth on this subject, it was one of the most liberating subjects I had ever studied, because it helped me see that God is just and he's loving. He wants us to have life everlasting. He wants it so much that he was willing to die to provide the opportunity for for you to live with him forever. He doesn't want you to suffer for your sins because he already suffered for them. What a waste for him to suffer for all your sins and you to suffer as well. He's appealing to you today, friends, to say, Lord, I want to accept what you've done in my behalf and live for you. And he'll put you at his right hand where there are pleasures forevermore. Is that your desire, friends? He's calling you today to come to the cross and accept that forgiveness. Eternal life or perish. Those are our choices. Would you like to choose Jesus tonight, friends? Those who are watching, is that your prayer? Let's ask him once again. Father in heaven, dear Lord, we are so thankful that Jesus came and he suffered so intensely. He suffered for the misery and the guilt of all the sins in our lives, all the sins we ever have committed or could commit, all of humanity, and we can't comprehend that. We're poured upon Jesus. And Lord, we accept what he has done on our behalf. We want to embrace it, and then I pray that we'll be transformed by your love. Help us to be new creatures now, that we might have our new bodies when Jesus comes and live in that new earth. Lord, I pray you'll work miracles in the lives of each person who is listening and watching now. Help them to embrace the truth and be liberated by the truth, because Jesus is the truth. And it's in his name we pray. Amen.
1: What does it mean to be a Christian? There are those who say, oh, I'm a Christian. I'm just not a practicing Christian. What they're saying is that they've accepted Christ earlier in their life, then figured out once they were saved, they couldn't be lost. Is that what the Bible teaches? Does it matter if we practice the teachings of Christ or not? Is it true that once you're saved, you can't be lost? What is predestination? What does it really mean to follow Jesus? 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

0: We have been greatly blessed, my brother. Once we were dirty with long matted hair. Our minds were in possession of demons. We were the fear of all men. Now we are transformed into decent citizens.
1: With the power of Jesus, we were transformed.
0: True, my brother. And it has become my opinion that nothing but the power of Jesus can transform a man.
1: I'm sure of it. We're a good example of what that power can do. We must tell everyone.
2: I hear that Jesus is coming back to Decapolis.
3: Here? He'll be mobbed. The people will... Are you sure he's coming here?
2: Positive.
3: Well, we'd better notify our master. He may want to try to save this herd of swine.
2: He's the one that told me.
3: Was he angry? Did he seem to resent them?
4: But, master, perhaps we should not go through Gergesa. It was there the swine ran into the sea. The people were angry, remember? They chased us out of the country.
5: And besides, master, they are heathen, not worthy of thy concern.
6: We shall go into Galilee by way of Gergesa.
5: Perhaps the master is right, Peter.
4: They are heathen. They did chase us away.
5: But, my dear Peter, Jesus left behind two messengers.
4: Two messengers?
5: The two demoniacs whom Jesus healed, remember? Jesus told them to stay and spread the news of their salvation. If they have obeyed Jesus, the people of Gergesa may be ready, well, even anxious, to see and hear Jesus.
4: Yes, they may, and they may not. They are not of our race, and they are heathen. I wouldn't count on their joyful greeting of Jesus.
5: We shall see.
7: You're hungry. At a time like this, you're hungry. Well, you're not going to eat. You're going with me to see that man Jesus who heals all sorts of diseases. He can heal you if you just... Oh, I forgot. You can't hear. Well, come on. You are going. Come on. Yes, we are. If I have to carry you.
8: I could go.
7: Sir, this man cannot hear, neither can he talk plainly. His tongue, well, he stammers. Wilt thou please heal him?
6: Follow me.
4: The master is taking him aside to heal him, even though these people are heathen.
5: Do you not yet know, Peter, that the master never refuses to hear the sincere cry of a needy one, whatever, whoever he may be?
8: I can hear. I can talk. I'm cured. Friends, do you realize I'm cured? I hear the birds. They sing. Wonderful. I hear you, my friends, and I can talk as plainly as any of you. He did it, the great healer. I love him.
9: Jesus went up into a mountain, and there multitudes from Gergesa and Decapolis flocked to him, bringing their sick and lame, and laying them at his feet. He healed them all, and the people, heathen as they were, glorified the God of Israel. For 3 days they continued to throng about Jesus, sleeping at night in the open air, and during the day pressing close, eager to hear the words of Jesus and to see his works.
6: My beloved disciples, I have compassion on the multitude. They have been with me now for 3 days and have nothing to eat. I will not send them away fasting, lest they faint along the way.
4: Master, how can we get enough bread here in the wilderness to feed so many people?
6: How many loaves have ye?
4: Judas?
1: Oh, 7 and a few little fish.
6: Go ye among the people and command them to sit.
4: Evidently the master is going to feed them. But how? With only 7 loaves and a few small fish?
5: Have you forgotten so quickly, my dear Peter, how Jesus fed a larger crowd than this with only 5 loaves and 2 fish?
4: Oh, but that was different, my young John. The master bids you to be seated right here on the grass. Well, those people were Israelites, worthy to be fed by the master's blessing. But these people are heathen, worthy of no consideration or blessing. You are to be seated on the grass. The master commands.
9: As he had done at Bethsaida, so did Jesus here. He fed the multitude, gathered up afterwards 7 baskets of fragments, and Jesus sent them away with glad and grateful hearts. In Jerusalem, Caiaphas, high priest, was talking to a mixed group of Pharisees and Sadducees.
10: Pharisees, Sadducees, you have long been of different opinions. One of you courts the favor of our people in their hatred of the Romans. You long to be rid of the Roman yoke. The other represents the rich. You are the party of the priests, the skeptics, and aristocracy of the nation. You have been enemies, but now comes the time to join forces. Together we must get rid of the man from Nazareth. We must find occasion to kill him. I am therefore appointing some from each group to go to Jesus and ask of him a miracle to prove his authority.
11: Jesus of Nazareth, if thou truly be the Son of God, we would desire a sign from heaven to prove it.
6: When it is evening, ye say it will be fair weather, for the sky is red. And in the morning it will be foul weather today, for the sky is red and lowering. O, ye hypocrites, ye can discern the face of the sky, but can ye not discern the signs of the times? A wicked and adulterous generation seeketh a sign. There shall be no sign, except the sign of the prophet Jonah.
4: The master is walking away, leaving.
5: What did the master mean, Peter? Except the sign of the prophet Jonah.
4: Perhaps he... I don't know, John.
6: As Jonah was 3 days in the belly of a whale, so shall the Son of Man be 3 days in the heart of the earth.
12: As if you didn't know.
10: But tell me, my dear father-in-law.
12: Jesus is the Son of God.
10: You have already said that.
12: We have more to fear from Christ in death than we did in life.
10: You've already said that, too.
12: Why? I mean, why is he more dangerous dead than alive?
10: Well, I wish I knew.
12: I shall tell you, my son-in-law. In death, as he lies there in the tomb, he is attracting more attention than he ever did in life. People are bringing the sick and ailing from far distances, demanding Jesus, the healer. When they find out he has been crucified, they want to know why. They are told that we did it, that we were inhuman to him, and that his trial was a mockery.
10: It was.
12: The name of Jesus is on thousands of lips. They are demanding that the temple priest explain the prophecies concerning the Messiah. When they are unable to do so without incriminating themselves, the people become as madmen and go away convinced that Jesus was the Messiah.
10: He was?
12: And the temple priest and others who were so anxious and helpful in crucifying Jesus are now afraid for their lives. They fear that he himself will arise from the dead and again appear before them. The accused become the accuser, the condemned to condemn, the slain to demand justice. Open that door and listen to what takes place outside on every street.
13: Jesus, the healer you crucified, let us in, help us!
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16: Him ye have put in the tomb!
10: Shut the door!
12: Well, the frenzied excitement is past. It's time we're doing something.
10: Agreed, but what?
12: We have a choice of 3 things. First, we can deny that Jesus is dead. We can circulate the report that his disciples stole him from the cross and placed in the tomb something that merely had the general appearance of a man's body, not a body at all.
10: Well, there were too many soldiers and people there when he died and was put in the tomb to deny it.
12: Well, only a few would believe such a report now. But as time went on, more and more people would believe it.
10: Your second suggestion.
12: I have already stated it, that the body in Joseph's tomb isn't really the body of Jesus at all.
10: Oh. What is the third, then?
12: That we make sure he does not get out of that tomb.
10: I like that suggestion, if you can accomplish it.
12: Well, I think we can.
10: We?
12: A delegation from the temple will make Pilate a visit and demand...
10: Visit Pilate? Today? Well, today's the Sabbath.
12: This is no time to quibble over little affairs.
10: Also, are you forgetting that Pilate is not of our religion? To enter his palace would defile us, and no longer
12: could
10: we take...
12: Which is it? Defilement? Or face the resurrected Jesus?
10: Oh, you win.
17: Well, well, well. Israelites entering the palace of a Gentile. Do you not fear defilement?
10: We have a very important matter to discuss with you, Your Honor.
17: Must be important. Say on.
10: Sir, we remember that the deceiver said while he was...
17: You mean Jesus?
10: Yes, Your Honor.
17: I thought that affair was ended.
10: We think it is, Your Honor, but we want to be sure. While he was yet alive, he made the remark that after 3 days he would arise from the grave. Therefore, Your Honor, we respectfully ask that you make the sepulchre sure until the third day.
17: Are you fearful that he will arise?
10: Oh, no, no, no, Your Honor. Merely that his disciples will come by night and steal away his body and say he is risen.
17: Oh, that would be terrible, wouldn't it, for you?
10: Well, may we then expect that his honor will take care of this little matter?
17: You have the means and the way. Make the tomb as secure as you can.
1: Great stone has already been placed at the mouth of the tomb. All we need do is place cords across the front of the rock, sealing both ends so the stone cannot be moved without breaking the seals. There are 100 soldiers enough to stand shoulder to shoulder around the tomb. No one can possibly get in or out.
9: The night of the first day of the week has worn slowly away. The hour just before daybreak has come. Christ is still a prisoner in his narrow tomb. The great stone is still in its place. The Roman seal still unbroken. The Roman guards are keeping their watch. Around the sepulchre are unseen watchers. Hosts of evil angels are gathered about the place, hoping that the tomb that holds the Son of God will forever be sealed. Other unseen watchers, too, are there. A heavenly host surrounds the sepulchre. Angels that excel in strength are guarding the tomb.
18: Another earthquake. A beam of light coming down from heaven. An angel? He rolls away the stone from the mouth of the tomb as he would a pebble.
19: Son of God, come forth. Thy Father calls thee.
18: I am the resurrection and the life.
19: Oh, clap your hands, all ye people. Give voice and rejoice for the Lord of hosts. The majesty of heaven, the King of glory, he is risen. The Lord is King over all the earth. Sing praises unto the King. Sing praises to his holy name. For the Lord of hosts is with us. Give thanks, all ye people, for the Lord. The majesty of heaven, he is risen.
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23: What's wrong with you, woman? Why are you weeping?
24: The prophet Samuel has died.
23: I mourn for him. He was old and useless. Oh. Time he died. Anyway, this is the time of year for rejoicing, not weeping.
24: Have you no feeling for Samuel, the anointed prophet of God?
23: No. And why should I? I have wealth. Wealth, you understand?
24: Oh,
23: and this is the time of year my wealth increases. We start shearing the sheep tomorrow. I have 3,000 sheep, more than 1,000 goats and other possessions. No one here in Carmel is more wealthy than I.
24: Well, wealth isn't everything, Mabel.
23: What is more important? Power? Wealth is power. Beauty? You have beauty, my dear wife, but not much else to go with it. I love you just the same. The men are all envious, jealous of me. You're so beautiful.
25: Begging master's pardon, but there are 10 men to see you.
23: 10 men to see me?
25: Yes, master.
23: Well, are they men of means, power, influence? Perhaps emissaries from the king?
25: They are young men, master. Young and robust and strong.
23: Well, perhaps they look for work. I could use 10 more good men. Tell them I'll see them in a moment.
25: Yes, master.
23: Your emissaries from David? Who is David?
26: He is the future king of Israel. He is the
23: That David. I don't think he'll ever be king. Not if King Saul has his way.
26: Anyway, sir, David wishes us to request of your grace provision for him and his men.
23: Provisions? I'm not in the business of selling food and meat.
26: David wishes his grace to realize that were it not for us, his grace would not have nearly so many sheep and goats. While sharing the hills and valleys of the wilderness with his grace's shepherds, we watched over and helped protect the sheep from marauders.
23: Well, you thank him for me, will you?
26: We hurt not your shepherds. Neither was there anything missing of theirs all the while they were in Carmel.
23: Are you expecting me to give you provisions?
26: We are in dire need of food, your grace.
23: Shall I take the bread and water and meat that I have and give to you? Nay, I have my own men to feed and clothe. Now go! Get off my property! Out of my sight immediately!
27: Mistress, may I say a word to you?
24: It's Nabal, the master you want to talk to, isn't it?
27: Oh, no, mistress, you.
24: All right, what do you want?
27: Well, mistress knows about David, the David King Saul seeks to kill.
24: I've heard of him. Why?
27: Well, David sent messengers to Master Nabal asking for provisions, but Master Nabal railed at them and sent them away.
24: Well, why should David expect us to give him provisions?
27: Oh, David was very good to us in the wilderness. He made a wall around us, protected us from bands of robbers.
24: Oh.
27: There were no sheep missing or anyone hurt while David was with us.
24: And the master refused to help him?
27: Oh, yes, mistress. And evil is determined against our master and against all his house, for he is so ill-natured that one cannot speak to him.
24: And you think that David and his men are on their way here to do us harm?
27: Yes, mistress.
24: All right, make haste. Prepare some provisions. I'll take them to him as a peace offering. But do not tell the master.
27: Oh, I understand, mistress. Oh, he would be angry if he knew.
28: Arise, madam. You need not bow with your face to the ground to me. I'm a lowly man of no means or power.
24: Upon me, my lord, be the guilt, and let me speak in thine ear.
2: Well, speak. I will listen.
24: I'm come to speak of Nabal, a very foolish man, sir.
2: Huh? And who are you?
24: I saw not the 10 young men you sent to see my husband.
2: Oh, so that's who you are.
24: The things that I brought along for my lord, bread, ready-dressed sheep, raisins, figs, and parched corn, let them be a blessing to my lord and his men. Oh, I pray thee, my lord, forgive this trespass. You are a good man. Evil has not been found in you all the days of thy life. And when the Lord has done to you all the good that he has spoken, and you are king of Israel, then you shall have no cause of grief for having taken vengeance yourself.
2: Did your husband send you? Was he afraid to face me?
24: Oh, my husband knows nothing of my coming here, my lord.
2: Well, you are a very wise as well as a beautiful woman. And blessed be the God of Israel who sent you this day to greet me and keep me from the shedding of blood and from avenging myself with my own hand, which thing belongs only to God. I will hearken to your voice and return to the wilderness. As for you, return in peace to your own home. And may the Lord God of Israel bless you and keep you. Farewell.
24: Farewell, my lord. Why, what's happened here?
25: Master Nabal made a great feast last night, mistress.
24: Feast? Why, it looks as if it were more of a drunken brawl.
25: Yes, mistress, it was.
24: Where is my husband now?
25: He is in his chamber, ill from too much drink last night.
24: Good morning, Nabal.
3: Oh, I'm sick.
24: When will you learn that wine is a mocker and makes fools of people, Nabal? You're living proof of the folly of strong drink. At least you're alive. We all are, and that's something.
3: Alive? I almost wish I weren't.
24: Well, you almost weren't.
3: What are you talking about?
24: David was on his way here to kill us, every one of us.
3: David?
24: The fugitive. The one who sent the men who asked you for provisions.
3: He was on his way here to kill us? What for?
24: Because you refused to help him after he's been helping you for months and months.
3: What stopped him?
24: I did. I met him and gave him some bread and figs and parched corn, and I begged him to turn around and go back.
3: Did he?
24: He did. But no telling when he may change his mind.
3: He may come back?
24: He was very, very angry with you, Nabal. You were stingy and greedy.
3: He may come back?
24: He's fainted. From fear, I guess. Can't blame him very much. I'd better get some help and put him into bed.

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1: Did you know that right now, today, one out of three people living in your neighborhood say they're dealing with extreme levels of stress? It's one out of three. And about half of us are not sleeping because we're having trouble coping with the very real problems of modern life. We're getting angry, nervous, exhausted, depressed. And if I'm describing you, in just a moment, I'll show you that there's something very real you can do about it. Don't you go away. I'll be right back.

0: Welcome to another edition of The Voice of Prophecy. I'm Sean Boonstra, your host for the next, about half an hour. And you know, when I was a kid, the futurists were making some incredible promises. They said technology was going to make life much easier. They said we'd only be working 15 or 20 hours a week, and most of our household chores were just going to go away, because robots or machines were going to do the work for us. And yet here we are, 30 or 40 years later, and honestly, I don't know about you, but I kind of feel cheated. My work week isn't shorter, it's actually longer. I mean, I do get to set my own hours, but I'm telling you, it's any 60 or 70 or 80 hours a week that I want to work. Actually, according to the National Sleep Foundation, most of us are working 46 hours a week, and more than a third of us are working more than 50. And while it's kind of nice to have microwaves and dishwashers, the promise they made of more free time kind of seems like a cruel joke. I mean, look at your own family. Families are gulping down their meals and even eating in the car because there's not enough time. They said we would have virtual offices. They said we could work at home or on the beach. But instead of liberating us, computers and cell phones have actually made slaves of us. They're virtual leashes. And now we don't even have downtime because the office is following us everywhere we go. This is not what I was promised. We kind of thought we'd be living like the Jetsons, but in reality, life in the 21st century looks more like an episode of Survivor. And why? I mean, for what? Some economists have noticed that our generation might actually be the first one in quite a while that stands no chance of living better than their parents. The price of energy, through the roof. The cost of good quality food, going up. Healthcare premiums, as you may have noticed, are putting more and more of a drain on your already tight paycheck. It takes at least two people working very hard to pay down a mortgage, even after the collapse of the market, even after the collapse in 2008. And we have far less time than we used to for basic human activities. You know, sitting down for a meal, getting a good night's sleep. Somewhere between 1960 and 1986, the average family, if you can believe it, in those years, had 10 or 12 hours a week to play with their kids. That was from 1960 to 1986, 10 to 12 hours a week. Now you tell me that still exists. I don't know about you. I feel cheated. Now that we're actually here living in the future, it's kind of disappointing. And I could probably live with the disappointment, except for the fact that this modern lifestyle is actually starting to kill people. Some of us are literally dropping dead from unreasonable levels of stress or from lack of sleep or a lousy diet. Our supper way too often gets handed to us through a little drive-through window, and you get it with fries and a Coke. We're getting lifestyle diseases that were almost unheard of just 100 years ago. And a lot of these diseases are absolutely stress-related. Look, it is obvious something is wrong. And it's not just the physical diseases that are getting to us. Some of us are actually dying on the inside. We're tired. We're way too busy. And our family lives hardly exist. It almost seems like our families have become mutual agreements, people who agree to eat and sleep in the same building, but there's not much else to it. And I know that some of you are starting to wonder why you even bother. The joy of life is gone. It's not fun. You're punching the clock. You're waiting to die. One minute, you're getting out of college and the world is your oyster, but the next minute, you're trying to retire and you find out you don't have enough. And you're going to have to keep working well into your 70s. And all the time in between, it was just a grind. It just passed by. There was no joy. There was no fulfillment. Really, there was no living. And you've got to wonder if that's what life was supposed to be. I mean, if you believe that we were put here for something more than just punching the clock, if you believe that human life is supposed to be significant, then modern living is way beyond frustrating. We might have every convenience on the planet. We might have some things better than our ancestors could have ever dreamed, but still our lives feel kind of meaningless. We're clock punchers. We just exist. There's just not much more to it than that. So I think you're going to find that what we're going to discuss today is very important. If you feel like you're punching the clock, if you feel like life has lost its meaning, that you're just putting in time until this cruel, brutish, short life is over, then you're going to want to pay attention. But just before I move on with what I want to tell you, I'm going to take a short break right early in the program to tell you about our Global Discover Bible School. This is a Bible course that will touch on all the themes of the Bible, all the major themes, and you can do it in the comfort of your own home. You want to get a pen and paper and get this information down. And then after that, I will come back and I'm going to show you why you feel like life is futile, why it is that it seems like it's a grind. And then I'm going to give you some simple practical tools you can use right now, today, to take back your life and actually start living it. Don't you go away. I'll be right back.
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0: You know, modern life has become so busy, so demanding, that some people just assume that huge loads of stress are normal. But trust me, it's not normal. This is not the way you're supposed to live. Just take a look around you. A lot of people are getting moodier. They're less happy. They're not enjoying life. We sleep less. We play less. We love less. And some of us are even developing strange physical symptoms, these aches and pains that doctors can't explain. Weird symptoms for some disease that nobody can actually identify. Our bodies are actually protesting the way we live. And sometimes the symptoms are so severe, they can actually mimic some very serious diseases. You see, you can only heap abuse on a machine for so long, especially a biological machine like your body, and then something will give. And then after a while, your brain even starts playing tricks on you. Your memory slips. Your ability to concentrate just evaporates. Your temper gets shorter and shorter. You have aches and pains in your back and in your head and in your stomach, and the medicine doesn't seem to help. Maybe your heart's been acting up. Sometimes you can actually feel it beating in your chest, or when you lay down in bed, you can actually hear it thumping in your ears during the quiet of the night. And occasionally, when you stand up too quickly, you actually lose your balance and the room starts to swim. Now, how do I know that some of you are experiencing this? It's because I've been there. I've done it. I've pushed myself to the limit. I refuse to believe for a while that I'm no longer 18 years old, and I've seen firsthand what happens when you use your body in ways it wasn't designed to be used. Now, I should probably point out, I am not a physician, so if you are experiencing weird symptoms, you really need to go and talk to your doctor, because you just don't know. It might be something really serious. Not that stress-related breakdown isn't serious, but this might be something your doctor needs to know about. So don't ignore symptoms. Don't tell yourself it's not serious. Do go and talk to a doctor. But do understand, especially when your tests come back negative, when they can't find what's making you sick, be aware that nagging physical symptoms can also be a sign that your body is pushing back. It's protesting against the stress that you dump on it day in and day out. It might be protesting the modern lifestyle. Too much work, too much anxiety, too much coffee, not enough sleep. After years of abuse, your body is simply burnt out and spent. You've used up all the precious reserves of natural energy you used to have by living in a constant state of hyper-alertness, that fight-or-flight mode your body goes into when it senses danger. The adrenaline kicks in. Your senses are heightened. Your reactions become quicker. And back when we used to live in closer contact with nature, that fight or flight reaction was a really useful thing. It could help you escape from a hungry tiger or keep you falling off a really high cliff. The adrenaline burst was good. But those kinds of emergencies that caused it didn't happen very often. They were kind of spaced out. So your body had lots of time to get back to normal. But now think about the modern world, your modern work environment. All day long, you're constantly running into stressful situations, and your body uses that same natural mechanism to respond. It turns on that fight-or-flight mechanism, but now it happens 5 or 6 times a day. And under those conditions, your body never has a chance to recover. It almost never returns to its natural state of calm. You're always on high alert, plagued with a constant sense of anxiety. And eventually, your system just gets tired. It refuses to cooperate. But you know what you do in that case, don't you? Instead of resting, you try to help yourself get back in the game right away, way too soon. And how do you do it? You pump yourself full of stimulants, like caffeine. And that only makes the problem worse. Chemical stimulants keep your body and mind firing at a very high level. Those chemicals can bond with receptors in your body that create an emergency response. And so you flood your system with adrenaline, creating yet another fight-or-flight moment. And of course, that affects your sleep patterns, so you never, ever get a chance to recover. So now you're tired. I mean, way beyond tired. And what do? You consume even more stimulants, and it gets worse and worse and worse. And believe me, this is not the way your life is supposed to be. The psalmist tells us that we are fearfully and wonderfully made. That's in Psalm 139. Our bodies have been designed for a far more natural rhythm. For example, when it gets dark outside, your pineal gland starts producing a substance called melatonin, and that substance actually lowers body temperature and makes you feel drowsy. This is nature's way of telling you go to sleep. But what do? Well, we turn on all the lights. We sit down in front of a TV or a computer, and all that light, I mean especially the blue light, it actually slows down the production of melatonin and prevents us from falling asleep. So after living in a constant state of anxiety all day long, after pushing through high, high levels of stress, we actually cheat our bodies and keep ourselves from getting the rest that we need. And I'm guessing as I'm talking about this that some of you are thinking, wow, does he know me? This is describing my life. I used to have more energy. I used to be more focused. I used to actually enjoy life. And if that is you, join the club. Most of us have been caught up in the hectic pace of the 21st century, and most of us are feeling the effects. We're more than a little run down. But the drive to produce, the expectation that you keep up the pace, that's always there, and it's making huge demands on your limited physical resources. And still, you just keep it up, because you actually feel guilty. You actually fear that people will call you lazy if you slow down, even for a day or two. I mean, if somebody phones you and asks you to do something, how often do you say, nah, I can't do that because I'm taking the day off? That's not what we say, because we don't want to sound lazy. So what do? We make something up. We say, oh, you know, I've just got too much on my plate. I just can't make it. I would if I could, but I can't. That's how enslaved we are to this pace of life. Now, don't get me wrong. The Bible does say 6 days are for working, and it is possible to be lazy and neglect your work. But most of us don't fall into that category. Our consumer-driven society has made sure there's very little breathing space. We have to go, go, go like crazy just to make ends meet. And what's really interesting, and maybe this is a byproduct of an overstressed world, but what's really interesting, when you ask people to describe paradise, they usually describe something that sounds lazy. They make it sound like Adam and Eve spent all their time lounging by the pool or playing golf or just relaxing in the lazy life of the Garden of Eden. We make it sound like work has always been a problem. But when you go to the book of Genesis, you make a pretty remarkable discovery. Listen to this. This is Genesis 2:15. It says, "The Lord God took the man and put him in the garden to tend and keep it. You know what that means? Adam and Eve had a job. They didn't lounge around all day. They were supposed to work in the garden. And that means God designed us to be productive. Now, what does that mean? Well, maybe it means that work was never meant to be stressful. Maybe it wasn't supposed to be a killer. Maybe it was supposed to be a good thing. It could be we're just doing it wrong. And maybe if we pay attention to the details of this ancient biblical story, maybe we could find some way to take back the joy of living, the quality of life we're supposed to have. And I know what some of you are thinking. You've got to be kidding me. Really? The Bible? In this day and age, you want to read the Bible? What does that have to do with my life? Well, quite a bit, actually. In fact, millions of people are starting to take this book very seriously because, surprise, surprise, the principles in this book really work. Back in November of 2005, you may have noticed that National Geographic featured three groups of people who habitually outlive everybody else. And one of those groups has built their success entirely by following the advice of the Bible. So I want to show you what they found, because some studies indicate that they're living as much as 10 years longer than everybody else. And not just longer, they're actually living better. So let's look at what they found, because it actually works. And I'm going to show you a number of things. The first thing they discovered is the original diet. It turns out the Garden of Eden had a very distinctive menu. It says in Genesis 1 verse 29, and this is God speaking, "See, I have given you every herb that yields seed which is on the face of the earth, and every tree whose fruit yields seed, to you it shall be for food." Now, what's really remarkable about that is just how close it is to the recommendations nutritionists are giving us now. The original diet was a whole food diet. It wasn't loaded with preservatives, it wasn't pre-cooked, and it wasn't sold in the freezer aisle. You could actually pronounce every ingredient in every meal, because most meals only had one or two ingredients. And unfortunately, that does not look like the food most of us eat. In spite of the fact that health experts are now telling us that the over-processed, over-refined foods are not good for us. One of the key reasons we're not feeling as good as we used to is because we're not eating what we used to. If we could raise a historical figure from the dead and bring him into your kitchen, someone like Abraham Lincoln, he wouldn't recognize half the stuff you put in your mouth because it didn't exist in his day. Our ancestors just ate real food. You know, I actually heard someone say the other day that, quote, "We are living in a world where lemonade is made from artificial flavors and furniture polish is made from real lemons." And wouldn't you know it? I think they're right. We don't eat real food. So you've got to wonder, when we have an obesity epidemic, when we have rampant cancer and heart disease and more type 2 diabetes, you've got to wonder if the way we're eating doesn't have something to do with this. According to some sources, processed food now makes up an amazing 90% of our diet. And as people get sicker, health experts are getting more and more concerned. They're telling us to eat more real food. They're telling us to fill our plate with fruits and nuts and grains and vegetables. You know what they're doing? They're telling us to eat like Genesis chapter 1. Now, I'm going to take a really quick break so you can take advantage of the Discover Bible School. And then I'm going to come right back and show you a couple of other incredible things.
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0: Okay, we're back from the break, and today we're looking at secrets to a better life that you can find in the first two chapters of Genesis, and this is stuff that really works. We've been talking about the food we eat, but now I want to look at something else, and this is in Genesis 2 verse 18. It says here, "The Lord God said, 'It is not good that man should be alone. I will make him a helper comparable to him.'" Now, according to the Bible, human beings were made for companionship. And yet the modern working world has made most of us into functional hermits. By the time we're done with an exhausting day in an isolated cubicle under artificial light, we drag ourselves home to eat another meal out of a box, and then when that's done, we're too tired to spend time with friends or family. There might be 7 billion people on this planet, but we're some of the loneliest people in history. The center of human activity used to be the family, but in recent decades it's all changed. I read the other day that back in the 1950s, only 1 out of 10 households had just one person in it, and most of the time those were widows. But you know, today, it's more like 1 in 3 households where people live alone. Now, there's nothing wrong with living alone, some people really like that. But it is pointing to a trend. We're getting more isolated. We don't enjoy the same number of meaningful relationships. There may be more of us crowded into every square mile than ever before, but we don't know anybody. Our friendships are in Facebook, and it seems like the more connected we get online, the more disconnected we get from real people. And that's starting to take a toll. We're too tired, we're too busy, we're too dragged out, and we're lonely. So maybe the Bible was right. It isn't good to be alone. If you want to take back your life, then make real people a priority. Refuse to let technological progress rob you of a real relationship. When you come to the end of your life, you're not going to be glad you spent more time working or surfing the internet. What's going to make a difference is people. Now, maybe you're like me. Maybe you're an introvert and you're slow to make a lot of friends. That's okay. I find big groups and lots of friends exhausting. But I still need some compatible friendships. Maybe just a handful, but I need them, and so do you. And if you're married, let me make a special plea. Your spouse, God willing, is going to be there long after your boss gets rid of you. He or she is going to be there long after your career changes or the world kicks you to the curb. Your marriage is by far a better investment than your career. I mean, don't be lazy, don't ignore responsibility, do work hard, but if you're married, be married. Now, let's get to one last thing, one more principle found in Genesis chapter 2, and this is one most of the world has forgotten. Listen to this, Genesis 2 verse 3. "Then God blessed the seventh day and sanctified it, because in it he rested from all his work which God had created and made." God took a day off, and he didn't do it because he was tired. The book of Isaiah says, "The Creator does not faint or get weary." So maybe God took that day because he was trying to teach us something. Maybe he knew our limits. Maybe he didn't design us to slave away 7 days a week. Maybe there's a rhythm to life we forgot about. On the seventh day, God rested. And if God can afford to take a day of rest, then you can too. Look, this isn't even a recommendation. It's a commandment. Remember the Sabbath day to keep it holy. Just take a look at our human race, the way it is now. And you start to get this sense that God knows what he's talking about. This isn't just a rule. This is not just a regulation. Just look around you. People's jaws are clenched. Their shoulders are stooped and their muscles are tight. Our tempers are too short. Our blood pressure is too high. Maybe the sacred time from the fourth commandment is worth another look. Maybe you were designed to rest. Maybe you were designed to live in a relationship with God. And maybe that relationship is more important than anything else you do. What would happen if we actually started to live the way that God designed us? What if life was full of satisfying work? I mean, it does say 6 days you shall labor. What if life was full of satisfying work and meaningful relationships? What if we had just a little space to breathe, a little time to actually live? What if we had a whole day every week for the important people in our lives and for God? What if, instead of the artificial rhythm set by an alarm clock and a calendar, you actually started to live by the rhythm that God created for you? I just wish we had a lot more time, because I guess we've sort of just hit on these three bullet points. Take care of yourself, the things you eat, the relationships you have, the rest that you take. I wish we had more time to talk about each of those. We could probably do an entire program on any one of those points. Eat well, live well, rest well. But I am going to run out of time here in a minute. We're coming to the end of the show, and I want you to think about this carefully. Ask yourself, how much are you getting out of life? Is this really the way it's supposed to be? Is this the way you imagined it when you were a kid? Or do you believe that you were born for something more? Look, the way we're living, that's not working. It's not. It's killing people. And so I want to promise you today there is something better. And today that better life is well within your reach. You can have it. In fact, I'm going to help you find it. Today I've got something very special for you, and it's an important tool that will let you take back your life and move towards living in balance and in harmony with God. It's the Discover Bible School, and this is a worldwide course that will take you through all the major themes of the Bible. It will show you over time how the Bible is structured and why you can trust it, why it's not outdated, why it is relevant to your life. It will show you that God did not intend for our planet to live the way we're living, and that our existence is actually a corruption of His original plan. And probably most importantly, it will show you how God intends to give it all back, how He intends to undo the damage we've done, how He intends to restore the wholesome life we tossed away, and how He craves an actual, personal relationship with you. Look, this is an offer you don't want to miss. It won't come along absolutely every day. So go grab a pen and paper and listen to the details very carefully. This offer won't come along every day. You want to take advantage of it. And for this week, I'm going to sign off. I'm Sean Boonstra. Thanks for listening. This has been The Voice of Prophecy.
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0: Storms can be fearful. Sometimes hailstorms came when we were out in the field. This was in the days when tractors didn't have cabs, so the only safe place to be was under the tractor or perhaps a piece of machinery. Once, fearing a window in the house might break during a hailstorm, my mother held pillows against the inside of the window pane. Well, I don't know if it helped, but it didn't break. Jesus' disciples feared for their lives in a furious storm on the Sea of Galilee. When it looked like all hope was lost, they called on Jesus. Where was he? In the stern of the boat, sleeping on a cushion. He stood to his feet and with his word calmed the raging waters. He implied to his disciples that, even in a threatening storm, they could rest in his care as he was resting in his Father's care. It's not about the storm, my friend, but resting in Jesus during the storm. This is Rod Bieber with Seed Time and Harvest.
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2: Do not become impatient with your children when they err. When you correct them, do not speak abruptly and harshly. Neither infants, children, or youth should hear an impatient word from father, mother, or any member of the household. Harsh words sour the temper and wound the hearts of children. In some cases, these wounds are difficult to heal. Never, never are you to show a tyrannical spirit in the home. The man who does this is working in partnership with satanic agencies.
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1: With SRN News, I'm Mary Rose. High-level delegations from the U.S. and Iran met in Switzerland today. Vice President J.D. Vance is leading the negotiations for the U.S., joined by mediators from Qatar and Pakistan. The discussions are said to focus on technical details of a memorandum of understanding signed last week. The talks come as Israel and Hezbollah accuse each other of violating terms of a ceasefire. Energy Secretary Chris Wright says the U.S. opened a separate channel for oil tankers. Fox News Sunday.
2: Traffic is flowing through the straits quite nicely. Now, that's because of a U.S. military presence. Iranians still have not demined the central shipping channel, but the U.S. opened a separate channel down south, and we've been escorting ships through that for several weeks now.
1: Illinois Governor J.B. Pritzker has signed off on a new package of taxes targeting the tech sector. Correspondent Ken Lorman reports.
3: The measures hit digital advertising, cryptocurrency investors, prediction markets, and social media platforms, and are expected to raise more than $800 million a year. Illinois will also become the first state to charge social media companies based on user counts. Legal experts warn the plan could face constitutional challenges, and conservatives argue the taxes single out speech platforms and could chill online expression while tying up businesses in costly court fights. Ken Lorman reporting.
1: Evacuations are underway in a town south of Salt Lake City where a wildfire has grown up to 13,000 acres. Residents of Eureka, Utah, have been told to leave town where the iron fire continued to spread overnight. This is SRN News. A victory for religious freedom in Europe.
4: Bulgaria has banned door-to-door evangelism while allowing canvassing for political reasons. The European Court of Human Rights has struck down the law, saying it violates the European Convention on Human Rights. Nicholas Bauer of the European Center for Law and Justice tells EWTN, quote, "The court ruling reaffirms a basic requirement of religious freedom for believers, the right to the same freedom of expression as everyone else." Michael Harrington reporting.
1: Vice President J.D. Vance, whose religious faith has been central to his adult life, writes about his spiritual journey in a new book. Observers say communion, finding my way back to faith, could ultimately serve as a kind of origin story for a future presidential campaign. Vance has been working on his new book during a busy decade that included a Hollywood movie about his youth, a short stint as a U.S. senator from Ohio, and now vice president to President Trump. This is SRN News. This is a big day for the Earth. Today is
5: the summer solstice. This Sunday marks the longest day of the year in the Northern Hemisphere and the start of astronomical summer. It's the opposite in the Southern Hemisphere, where it's the shortest day of the year and winter will start. The Earth's axis is tilted at an angle as it travels around the sun. Solstices mark the times when the Earth is tipped most extremely, either toward or away from the sun. That means the hemispheres are getting very different amounts of sunlight, and the days and nights are at their most unequal. I'm high up in 20.
1: M&M makers Mars will start releasing artificial dye-free candies in August. The move comes after pressure from Health and Human Services Secretary Robert F. Kennedy Jr. Kennedy has consistently criticized the use of artificial dyes in U.S. food products, calling them a key driver in numerous American health epidemics. More details at srnnews.com.

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1: Welcome to Wonders in the Word, a radio ministry of amazing facts. 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
2: Well, happy Sabbath, friends. Again, want to issue a special welcome to any visitors that we may have here today. And if you have been coming lately, or if you're one of our regular members, you'll know that we are in the midst of a series where we have been talking about those laws of love, the Ten Commandments, and they're also laws of liberty. But today we are dealing with the subject of the Tenth Commandment, and I've titled it, A Greedy Heart. It's the myth of more, you might say. We are bombarded in our day and age with materialism. Hyper-materialism. It's not like we're just sniffing it, we're mainlining materialism. There is no time in the history of the world, never before, has there been a culture that has had to ingest so much advertising that is designed. The brightest and the best and the most powerful minds in the world on Madison Avenue invest billions of dollars, approximately $500 billion every year spent on marketing in North America, encouraging you to be dissatisfied with what you have, or the brand that you have, or how much you have, or who you have. And you only think happiness will come from getting more or something different. You're being told over and over and over again, the grass is greener on the other side of the fence. A lot of us in our hearts are dissatisfied. Story of one such person in the Bible. You would think if you were king for a day, you'd be happy. But sometimes even kings aren't happy. They don't have enough. Turn in your Bibles to 1 Kings chapter 21. And we read there about a king by the name of Ahab. 1 Kings chapter 21, you start with the first verse. And it came to pass after these things that Naboth, the Jezreelite, had a vineyard that was in Jezreel next to the palace of Ahab, king of Samaria. So adjacent to the palace, Naboth, who was one of the citizens, he was probably had a large family, an older gentleman. He had a field where he had a nice vineyard. Vineyards were the prize. That was the best thing, if you had a good vineyard. And so Ahab's looking over his wall thinking, well, I might have a palace and I might have my own farms and vineyards, but I don't have that one. I'm just not going to be happy until I do have that one. And Ahab spoke to Naboth saying, give me your vineyard that I might have it for a vegetable garden. What a shame to pluck up vines that take forever to grow and put turnips in. Give me your vineyard that I might have it for a vegetable garden because it's near to my house. It'll be convenient. And for it, I'll give you a vineyard better than it, or if it seems good, I'll give you money. What do you want? I need to have it. But there's a problem. According to the Jewish law, you're not to sell your family's inheritance from your tribe to a different tribe. And Naboth said to Ahab, the Lord forbids that I should give the inheritance of my fathers to you. Well, who does he think he is? And Ahab went to his house, and he was sullen. He was depressed, that means, and displeased because of the word which Naboth the Jezreelite had spoken to him. For he had said, I'll not give you the inheritance of my fathers. And he lay down on his bed, and he turned away his face and wouldn't eat any food. That's called a full-grown tantrum. Now, I know that just was peculiar with him, but no other adults do that when they can't get what they want. So Jezebel comes home. She's wondering, why is your spirit sort of prayer? What's wrong with you? Well, I spoke to Naboth the Jezreelite and said, give me your vineyard for money or else I'll trade you. And he won't give it to me. And she said to him, do you now exercise authority over Israel? Arise and eat food. Let your heart be cheerful. I'll get you the vineyard. He had a tantrum and his little wife, he was going to help him get what he wanted. Well, what that meant was she proclaimed a feast and hired two false witnesses to say that Naboth was guilty of cursing God and cursing the government. You know, on both fronts, by the way, that's what they did with Jesus. They said that he wasn't obeying the laws of God or the laws of Caesar. And then they immediately took him out before they could have much of a trial, out of the city, and they stoned Naboth. This innocent man doesn't know what's going on. That's kind of like the mafia. You don't give them what they want, they have ways of getting what they want. And Jezebel, that's how she operated. So now Naboth is finally going to be happy. Jezebel comes home and says, I've got good news. Go take possession. The vineyard is yours. You're going to get what you want. Now you'll be happy. So Ahab doesn't want to ask any questions about how she worked that out. He suspects that there was foul play, but as long as he gets what he wants. So while he's walking around and surveying Naboth's vineyard and thinking, I'll cut that down here and I'll put the vegetables here and I'll have the fountain over. Guess who shows up and spoils his party? His old nemesis, Elijah the prophet. And Elijah came down, he said, as soon as Ahab sees him, he says, oh, have you found me, my enemy? Said, I'm your enemy because you sold yourself to work wickedness and you killed an innocent man and took his vineyard. And he said, now because you've done this, well, let me read it to you out of the Bible. Behold, I'll bring calamity on you. I'll take away your posterity and cut off from Ahab every male in Israel, both bond and free. And I'll make your house like the house of Jeroboam, the son of Nebat, and like the house of Baasha, the son of Ahijah. They were wiped out. They were totally eliminated. Because of the provocation wherewith you have provoked me to anger and made Israel sin. And it says, there was no one like Ahab, verse 25, who sold himself to do wickedness in the sight of the Lord because Jezebel, his wife, stirred him up. Verse 27, so when Ahab heard those words of Elijah, he tore his clothes and he put on sackcloth on his body. He fasted, he lay in sackcloth, and he went about mourning. Notice, chapter begins by him thinking, I'll never be happy unless I get Naboth's vineyard. He was coveting another man's field. And when he found out he couldn't have it, he thought, I'm going to take it by hook or crook. I've got to have it. When he finally got it, now he's happy. Is he happy? No. Now he's more unhappy. He tears his clothes and goes about mourning. When you covet what you should not covet, should you ever get it, the Lord will not bless and you will not have happiness. A man's life does not consist in the abundance of things that he possesses. Psalms 119, verse 36 and 37. Incline my heart to your testimonies and not to covetousness. Turn away my eyes from looking at worthless things and revive me in your way. We may not throw ourselves on the ground and have a tantrum, but in our own ways, many have greedy hearts and were not satisfied. Now the 10th commandment, I'm assuming that you know what the 10th commandment is, but let me read it to you. And you'll find it not only in Exodus 20, verse 17, you'll find it again in Deuteronomy 5, verse 21, and in various and sundry places in the New Testament and other parts of the Bible. And we read Exodus 20, 17, these words that God spoke. You shall not covet your neighbor's house, you shall not covet your neighbor's wife, nor his male servant, nor his female servant, nor his ox, nor his donkey, nor anything that is your neighbor's. So this is the 10th commandment. Do not covet anything that you're not supposed to be desiring. It is probably the most unique of the 10 commandments, and I say that for several reasons. First of all, most of the commandments have to do with outward behavior or conduct. The last commandment points back to the source of all sin. It's something on the inside. It's something going on here. You can be covetous. You can be just a rank covetous person, and outwardly you can look like the finest Christian. Jesus talked about people who prayed long prayers and they went to church, but they devoured widows' houses. They were covetous. But they were very religious, because it's looking on the desires of the heart. It'll eventually play out in the life. Exodus 18:21. When they were to pick judges, moreover, you shall select from all the people able men such as fear God, men of truth, hating covetousness, and make them rulers. That was the criteria, that they were to hate covetousness. That greed for what others have, if they've got that in their hearts, they'll be very susceptible to bribes and twisting judgment. Now, as we define covetousness, I want to make it clear that it is not wrong to desire something or someone. You would be homeless and single right now, all of you, if you didn't at some point desire or covet something or someone. It is not wrong to want a house. It is not wrong to want a field. It is not wrong to want an ox or a donkey or a car or a spouse. Matter of fact, it is right to want those things. God placed those desires in your heart. The Bible even tells us there's some things we are commanded to covet. So it's not that coveting is wrong. Sometimes you take half a commandment and you get things all mixed up. The commandment says, do not make unto thee the likeness of anything in the heaven above or the earth beneath or the water under the earth. And people stop right there. They say, don't have a photograph. It's a likeness of something. Don't have a painting of flowers on your wall. It's a likeness of something. And people have no art. They have no photographs of their kids because it's idolatry. They don't read the rest of the commandment that says, and bow down to them, right? Same thing with the covet commandment. It doesn't just say don't covet anything. It says don't covet things that you have no right to desire. See what I'm saying? So, what is covetousness? Oh, by the way, I was going to give you a verse. 1 Corinthians 12:31. What can you covet? He says, covet earnestly. We're commanded to covet earnestly the best gifts. And I show you a most excellent way. If you're going to covet something, the best thing to covet, to long after, to crave, is the spiritual gifts, the best gifts. The gift of love is what he mentions. What is covetousness? It is a forbidden desire, an envious eagerness to possess what is not lawfully obtainable, excessive and culpably desirous of the possessions of another, inappropriate or inordinate desire for the possessions, positions, or persons that belong to someone else. Sometimes we covet a person's position. Sometimes we're covetous by comparison. Colossians 3:5, wherefore put to death your members which are on earth, and he's talking about these fleshly selfish desires, fornication, uncleanness, passion, evil desire, covetousness, which is idolatry. Have you ever thought that the covetousness is idolatry? You'd never bow down to an idol, but some of us bow to the idols of fashion. Someone said, I think it was a pastor, Haddon R. W. Robinson, covetousness is simply craving more of what you already have enough of. Covetousness is simply craving more of what you already have enough of. But we're not happy. I'm not done with my verse in Colossians 3. Covetousness, which is idolatry, because of these things, the wrath of God is coming on the sons of disobedience. It represents an unconverted heart when we're constantly dissatisfied. It's not only coveting position and possessions, it's persons. I'm not happy with who I have. Coveting what you should not want never brings satisfaction. And you know, this is a very relevant message in our day and age, because there is a whole branch. It's much bigger than any one denomination. There is a whole branch of Christianity in North America. It's called prosperity preaching, the prosperity gospel. Have you heard about that? Yes. There's a whole cadre of pastors and even denominations out there that have bought into this idea that you follow Jesus, you take up a golden cross and you follow Jesus, and he wants you to be healthy, wealthy, and wise. And if you're not healthy, wealthy, and wise, and if you're not blessed in every way, then you're doing something wrong. But is that what Jesus told us? It says in Luke 5:11, Christ called them to follow him, and when they had brought their boats to land, they forsook all and followed him. How can you market a gospel like that in such a materialistic culture? Forsake everything and follow Jesus? When we're being programmed to be dissatisfied and want more. Paul said in 1 Timothy 6:9-10, but those who desire to be rich fall into temptation. What ends up happening if we nurture, if we feed this desire to be rich? I had an investment advisor tell me one time, I said, oh, I heard about this investment over here, and boy, you can get, 12%. And she said, hogs get slaughtered. Hogs get slaughtered. People that want to make too much too fast, it doesn't end well. And that's also true in the Christian realm. This idea that I'm going to come to Jesus because the preacher tells me if I accept Jesus and if I make this big donation, all of a sudden windows of heaven are going to open and I'm going to have all this prosperity and I'm going to be driving. And a lot of preachers have turned into positive thinking, motivational speakers that tell people about how much you're going to get if you follow Jesus in the world. If that's your reason for following Jesus, then you signed up for the wrong group. Because you've got to follow Jesus because you love him and you want your sins forgiven. You want to be with him forever. God can bless people. Don't misunderstand. But please get the percentages right. Here's the percentage. It is easier for a camel to go through the eye of a needle than a rich man to enter the kingdom of heaven. Can it be done? Yeah. Is it the rule or the exception? Jesus said it's the exception. It is hard for a rich man to be saved. Those are the words of Jesus. Take that up with him. That's not what these pastors are teaching people. They're teaching people that Jesus wants you all to be rich. Why would he say it's so hard for you to be saved if you're rich and tell everybody he wants them to be rich? You know, that could be why the gospel is spreading the fastest in the poorest countries, and that could be why spiritually we're so lukewarm in the prosperous countries, where there's so much materialism, it becomes a god. Prosperity preaching. Your covetousness will play itself out, and your kids will typically prioritize the way you do. If you give and you're generous, they'll often see you model that, they'll do that. If you're grasping and if you think every time you're depressed the answer is to go shopping, they'll think that too. That happiness comes somehow through materialism and it perpetuates itself. We know the story of Gehazi. You find this in 2 Kings chapter 5. We all know about Naaman, the leper, who is healed, right? And after he's healed, he's so thankful. He's cleansed from his leprosy in the Jordan River. And he just wants to go back and he wants to bless the Lord. He said, oh, God's given me so much. He took millions of dollars worth of gold and silver and clothes to pay for his prophet, the prophet healing him. And when he comes to Elisha and says, take a blessing. Thank you so much for healing me. Elisha says, nope, this is on the house. Oh, no. He says, nope, no. Gehazi, the servant of Elisha, standing there, and he's thinking, are you out of your mind? This guy, look at all he's got. Look, we could have a better house. We could have a better chariot. We could have a better everything. We could have servants. If you just take half of what he's offering, you're sending him away? He doesn't say that, but he's thinking it in his heart. Elisha knew that you couldn't charge Naaman because he's going back to Syria. He wanted them to know that the gifts of God are free, amen, that you don't pay for the healings of God and the miracles of God. Did anyone ever pay Jesus for a miracle? And Elisha was a type of Christ. It was so important not to take Naaman's money. And that he took that message back to his people. And after Naaman rode away with all of his money, the Bible says Gehazi said within his heart, I'm going after him. And as he ran to head him off on the road, he formulated and concocted some story, and he said, you know, right after you left, some poor prophets came to visit us and their sons of prophets, and they have nothing. And Elisha sent me, and he said, you know, if you do have a little bit of clothes and gold that, or silver, we can give them, that'd be great. And Naaman says, sure, man, he's happy. He's got life. He was dying of leprosy. I'll give whatever you want. Here, take two. Which also shows that when you have salvation, you're generous. You want to give. And so Gehazi, he takes this stuff, and I don't even know how he carried it all. He slinks back to Elisha's house. He squirrels it away in the barn somewhere and comes in to see Elisha. And can you hide anything from a prophet? And Elisha says, Gehazi, where were you? Oh, I wasn't anywhere. Oh, he said, did not my heart go out after you when you followed after the man and he came down from his chariot to meet you? He said, is it a time to get olive yards and vineyards and manservants and maidservants? Elisha began to recite exactly the things that Gehazi was thinking he was going to buy with that money. He says, now because you've done this thing, the leprosy of Naaman will cling to you and your seed forever. And he went out of Elisha's presence, a leper white as snow. Did he still have the gold and silver? Yeah. Was he happy? No. Didn't end well, did it? A man's life does not consist in the abundance of things that he possesses. You know, the essence of the message about covetousness is be content. Unbiblical, or when I say unbiblical, I mean coveting things that are forbidden, is really dissatisfaction. And there's so many people that are not happy and they think that getting something or someone else is going to solve their problems. If they get that promotion, that position, those possessions, that person, everything's going to be better. 1 Timothy 6, verse 6. Now godliness with contentment is great gain. That's a good verse for us to remember. Godliness with contentment is great gain. For we brought nothing into this world, and it's certain we're going to carry nothing out. What did Job say? Naked I came into this world, naked I'm going out. And having food and clothing with these, we should be content. If you've got the basics, then be satisfied. Because if you're not satisfied with the basics, someone was asking, Nelson Rockefeller, very wealthy family, the Rockefeller family, how much money does it take for a person to be content? He said, a little more. It's always a little more. People are never satisfied. Philippians 4:11, not that I speak to you in respect of want, for I've learned in whatever state I am therewith to be content. It's okay. You know, if God's blessed you and you're content, great. If you don't have much and you learn to be content, I know how to be full and how to be hungry, both to abound and to suffer need. I can do all things through Christ who strengthens me. Well, this is a tough commandment, you know, because I can probably sit on my hands all week, all day long and say, well, I'm not working on the Sabbath. I'm keeping the Sabbath. I'm not working. We'd be twitching. But how do you keep the commandment about covetousness? It's really a change of heart. It's really saying, Lord, change my attitudes. Help me to be satisfied with Jesus and what he's done for us. Amen? It boils down in loving your neighbor, loving the Lord. Romans 13:8, owe no one anything except to love one another. For he who loves another has fulfilled the law. For the commandment, do not commit adultery, do not murder, do not steal, don't bear false witness, you shall not covet. He ends with that and he says, if there's any other commandment, is all summed up in namely, love your neighbor as yourself. When you realize how poisonous covetousness can be, we need to be on our guard all the time, because it's really a change of attitude, mind, of heart, not being jealous for what someone else has, and just asking the Lord to bless others, being thankful for what we have, praying God will give us satisfaction, asking God to help us be content, and remembering that it was covetousness that put Jesus on the cross. Judas coveted silver, and he was willing to sell the Savior. He coveted a higher position in the kingdom, that whole spirit of not being satisfied. Was he happy in the end? Or did he throw it all down and he went out and hung himself? Satisfaction, happiness will never come from these things. It's going to come from a love relationship with Jesus. Godliness with contentment is great gain. You believe that, friends? And would you like to, by God's grace, practice that in your lives?
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1: The following program deals with subject matter that may be inappropriate for younger children. Parental discretion is advised.
2: I don't understand. Why did this have to happen to me?
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2: Where is God?
4: Hello, and welcome to Rock Questions, Relevant Answers. This is a program where we look at the questions that you've sent, and we try to answer them from a biblical perspective using the Word of God. My name is Michelle Dukamas, and these are my co-hosts, Mark Payton and Dee Casper. Today we're going to be going into a topic that we started in a previous episode on addictions. And I will forewarn you that some of these questions are pretty big and raw questions. In fact, if you have young children watching right now, you may want to use caution, or you may even want to not have them in the room for some of these topics. And so that's just something to consider as we go forward. But these are some real questions that we've received. And I'm going to start with one that comes from a male, age 27, in Ohio. It says, how do we deal with addictions such as pornography, masturbation, sports addiction, and a flirtatious spirit? It's a lot in that one.
5: Yeah, I mean, I think the first most biggest thing is to reemphasize the fact that we can't overcome.
4: Right?
5: We can. This is not a, an issue of, you know what, these are just too difficult to overcome, we can't do it. We don't have to get lost in hopelessness. These are very, very possible to overcome.
6: I think that one of the things to consider, we'd kind of dealt with this in the previous side, was that the main reason for addiction, period, is that there is some pain in our life that we're seeking to numb. We feel bad, and so we're running to something to make ourselves feel good. I just think from a ground level, I remember someone shared this with me a couple years ago, and it was literally one of the most life-changing things I ever heard. Because I knew in a moment that what they told me was true. It was a licensed counselor. They said that every addiction we have in our life is us seeking the pain that we're feeling. The immediate thought in my mind was, that's true. But then the second thought was, but where's the pain? Because what I didn't know was that I had spent a majority of my life, I think at this stage I had spent 25 out of 30 years of my life not knowing that principle and that premise. And what I didn't know was that you can spend a majority of your life numbing pain without even knowing that you're feeling pain.
4: Wow.
6: Never cried myself to sleep, never saw counselors. I didn't understand the issues from my childhood and so forth, from parents being divorced to my mom being beat up by the guy she married after my dad. Things that really messed me up as a kid and sent me into a tailspin, and some strongholds that I'd had in my experience for years all started around that same time. I never knew. Never connected the dots until that moment. So I think that's one thing that can be helpful, is start asking the question. And the beautiful thing is, does God know where you're feeling pain?
5: Yeah.
6: Yes.
5: He does.
6: Does God know the answer to the pain that you're feeling? Yes. What God needs is permission and a willingness from our part to go through that process. Because God wants us to have a life and that more abundantly. That's why Jesus came. The enemy comes to steal, to kill, and destroy our identity, our happiness, and a successful experience. So I would start there. Just, we have to understand that's why we're addicted. Otherwise, principles won't help. Because if by the grace of God you stop whatever X behavior is, masturbation or sports addiction or becoming a news junkie or whatever, conspiracy theorist, whatever you want to run to, if that's what your addiction is, if by the grace of God you stop that because you just know that X behavior is bad, don't do X behavior, the problem is you're still hurting. So even if that behavior is gone, the pain is still there, and you're going to run to something else to numb your pain.
4: Pop up in another place.
6: Exactly.
4: Like trying to pull a dandelion weeds or chop off the top, it just comes up again.
6: That's right.
5: You know, another thing too that I would add on to that is that in addition to pain that we've experienced and hurt, there's also a lot of hopelessness that's involved with addictions. You go to things when you don't feel like there's any hope for things. And I think starting on to the road to recovery from this thing, I think the first principle is to find hope.
6: Yes.
5: That we can go to God and find hope in Him and in His Word. I think because so many of these things are rooted in our own feelings of hopelessness, the Word of God is perfectly suited to bring us hope. through the patience and comfort of scriptures, we might have hope. You know, communing with God and laying our burdens on Him and really seeking Him as our counselor, Him as the one who we can cast all our cares upon Him, you know? These are some of the first key elements, I believe, in getting that hope. Who is it, Paul, that says we are saved by hope? It's one of the key elements in gaining that hope that can start us on that road.
6: There's a lot of shame that comes with addiction too,
4: yes,
6: right?
4: Like, glad you're saying.
6: So there's a form of pain that's in my experience, and so I'm running to something to numb that pain. The problem is, after I run to that one, it doesn't fill me. We talked about that in a previous episode with the woman at the well, that, you know, Jesus says, this water you're coming here for is going to make you thirst again. Mm. It can't fill you. So it doesn't fill you. What it does fill you with is shame. Not pleasure, contentment, and wholeness. And so now, what do you do with this shame? You run to the addiction to escape your shame. But then you feel shame again for running, and it's this vicious cycle that doesn't seem to want to end. And so I think that shame may not be what brings you into addiction, but it's certainly one of the things that keeps you there. And that has to be dealt with as well. And what I love is that in 2 Corinthians chapter 5 and verse 21, it says that God made Jesus, who knew no sin or addiction, right, to become sin, to become my addiction. Why? So that I might become the righteousness of God in Christ. Shame is, so guilt is that I've done something wrong. Shame is that I am something wrong. And anyone who's wrestled with addiction, I've been there, we just feel like I'm nothing but a fill in the blank addict. I'm nothing but a sex addict. I'm nothing but an alcoholic. I'm nothing but a you know, someone who's addicted to tobacco. I'm nothing but a homosexual. I'm nothing but a whatever the situation may be. We identify ourselves by our sin. But the beautiful thing is Jesus came to identify with what we're stumbling with so that we could now be identified with His righteousness. This is what He wants for us. He's offered a divine solution and an identity swap. Satan is the chiefest of identity thieves. And Jesus came to set us free from that.
4: And we're big with figuring out which sins or addictions can and can't be talked about, sadly. It's like there's the taboo one. If you're dealing with pornography or some of these things, it's horrible and bad. But if you're dealing with pride or other things, it's not. And that's not scriptural, you know? These things are not more or less in God's eyes. He's looking to redeem the heart of those. And, you know, this kind of, all of this, I'm going to continue this whole discussion into our next question because it really relates to the whole same thing. We have someone else here, a female age 28 from Washington, that is saying, what are some strategies for overcoming long-term strongholds or addictions in our lives? So once we realize kind of what's behind them, what can we do, guys? Where do we go for help with this?
6: First of all, acknowledging you have a problem and seeking accountability. Any form of addiction is something that the temptation is to do it in the dark, to keep it to yourself. One of the most liberating things for me to do actually happened like less than 100 yards from this building, just outside of this building. I came to a camp meeting a few years ago, and I ended up meeting someone, and through our discourse, they opened up about something that they were wrestling with, which is the same thing that I was wrestling with. And for the first time in my life, guys, I felt human. I realize that I'm not the only one. Someone else has wrestled in this area. And this is what Paul talks about in 1 Corinthians 10, where he says that no temptation has overtaken you except such as is common to man. Other people have dealt with this. But it says, but God is faithful, who will not allow you to be tempted beyond what you're able, but with the temptation will make a way of escape. So the first aspect of that formula for success to some degree is that I recognize that someone else had gone through this, I felt human, and immediately I had someone that could be an accountability partner for me, that was a safe person for me to talk with about what I was going through. We could pray together, we could encourage each other with scripture on that battle. But it's helpful. We talked about this in a former episode. We need to have also forms of accountability who aren't going to be more prone to take it easy on us because they're struggling the same way. It humanizes your struggle, but it's helpful to have people who are counselors who are farther down the road than someone who's struggling at the same time. And when we're tempted, the Holy Spirit is prompting us. There's another way. Right? When Jesus comes to our well and says, I have something better to offer you than you're coming here for, that's the first thing, is recognizing the Spirit's prompting when you're tempted to make the wrong decision and choosing to trust that God, when we're convicted before we sin, that's not a sign of condemnation from God. It's literally a lifeline for help. We shouldn't run from conviction. We should run to Jesus in conviction, because what He's telling us is there's a way of escape. There's a way out. I'm here because I love you and I want you to get out.
5: Now, here's another aspect in a very practical sense. I think anybody who has struggled with this can know from experience that, you know, at a certain point, it gets exceptionally hard to stop the train from moving, right? You know, one of the best ways to curb this is to stop it before it starts, right? And I think a lot of us try to deal with this head on, like we're at the point where the train is already going 60 miles an hour and we're trying to stop it, and then we can't stop it, and then we feel like we're hopeless because we can't stop it at that point. You know, the best strategy is to attack it at the beginning. And here's a quote that I really appreciate. It's from a book, Testimonies to the Church, Volume 2, that I think really has a lot of power in this. With watchfulness and prayer, somebody's weakest points can be so guarded as to become their strongest points, and they can encounter temptation without being overcome. So the beauty of this is that, like, if you're wrestling in this, like, really bad right now, this can be actually your strongest point, which is powerful. But here, how does it say watchfulness and prayer? Watch, like, what are the things that are triggering you?
6: Yes.
5: You know what? Like, are you going on Instagram late at night? Are you doing different things? You know what your own individual triggers are, but are you putting yourself on the grounds to be tempted? Or another one, like, you know, are you, there's a lot of different things that can get us into that, but making sure, looking at it practically in your own life and saying, okay, what's getting to me? And then being intentional about removing those things from you. Yes.
6: Yeah, that's presumption. To keep playing with that is presumption.
4: Right, right. You know, it's scriptural. Romans 13:14 says, but put on the Lord Jesus Christ, and, which is interesting, and make no provision for the flesh to fulfill its lusts.
5: Yeah.
4: I think sometimes the issue is we try to do either one or the other and not both.
5: Yeah.
4: Either we're trying to make no provision for the flesh, but we're not putting on Jesus. We're like, yeah, I'm going to Jesus. But at the same time, we still have those doors of temptation just sitting there. And instead of running from it, we're kind of crawling from it, hoping it will catch up, as I've heard someone say. And we don't want that.
5: Mm-hmm.
4: So there's the union with Christ, and at the same time, cutting off those doors. Something that I love is in Colossians chapter 3 as well. Colossians chapter 3, verse 2, it says, set your mind or affections on things above, not on things of the earth. For you died and your life is hidden with Christ in God. There is a shift, an identity shift that Christ wants to make as we go through this process of saying, this is not you anymore.

0: of him, and listen to this, in acting upon his word, you will receive strength. Hmm.
1: Wow.
0: So in the command of God is the power of God to walk in it. Mm. So when he told this man in John 5 to rise, take up his mat and walk, with that was power. So when God says that he doesn't want us to fall into sexual sin or temptation any other way, he's giving power to overcome. But they close with this thought. Whatever may be the evil practice, the master passion in which through long indulgence binds both soul and body. I love this. Christ is able and he longs to deliver. He will impart life to the soul that is dead in trespasses, and he will set free the captive that is held by weakness and misfortune and the chains of sin.
1: Amen. So for those of you today who are listening to this and are dealing with addictions, first of all, know you're not alone. We all have dealt with this, but Christ offers hope. He offers healing. He offers victory.
0: Amen. Yeah.
1: I ask you to continue to watch. If you have questions, you can submit them on our Facebook page, RQRA3ABN. And until next time, God bless. We'll see you later.

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2: So you may be surprised to learn that I'm a huge germaphobe. I wash my hands 4, 5, 6 times a day. I never share food with anybody, and I always carry hand sanitizer with me. In fact, I'm always pumping the stuff in my hands throughout the day. So you have to be able to realize that I was very upset and surprised when I read a study that said that too much hand sanitizer actually isn't good for you. That your body needs some germs. Your body needs to be able to fight against some of these kinds of germs. And so I was thinking to myself, actually, too much of a good thing may be actually too good for you. And sometimes we need to have moderation in our life. I'm reminded by Philippians chapter 4, where it says, in all things, be moderate and considerate in all things that you do. And I think that's a good lesson for Christians, that sometimes we do things and we think is good for us without realizing that if we do too much of it, it actually may be harmful in our own life. I'm Chaplain Kumar, and this is the 1 Minute Devotional.
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0: Hello, hello everyone. My name is Christian Jara.
1: And I am Solange.
0: Yes, Solange is my wife and we are working now in the Phnom Project in Cambodia.
1: We have been married for 6 years already.
0: Yes, yes. And we have been missionaries with AFM 5 years already. So we are very happy to share with you some stories and some testimonies about what God has been doing with us in these years. So the story that we want to share with you is called Faith in Adversity. This story happened in the Phnom Project where we are working now, and it happened specifically to a lady called Sawi. We were working with the Phnom tribe for 3 years already, but we were having so many challenges in order to find new people, new believers that wanted to know about Jesus. So what we decided to do is stop the activities and try to pray more. We pray a lot, we ask to God that if there is someone that is ready in order to know about the gospel, bring them to us. So the time passed, I think I will say 2 weeks, and one of our church members, she came and she told us about Sawi. Sawi, she is an orphan and she was rejected for the society and for her community, for the Phnom community specifically. Why? Because she already had a child, but she wasn't married. So in the Phnom culture, if you are going to have a child or you want to live together with someone, you should have a ceremony in order to please the bad spirits that can attack you if you don't do the ceremony. So you have to kill some animals. We have been in some ceremonies where they kill cows, dogs, pigs, cats, a lot of animals. So they take the blood of that animals and they offer to the spirits in order to calm the anger of them. Yes, so Sawi, she didn't have any money to do this. So what they decide to do is to reject her. So she started to live in very deep in the forest, and we could see that she was feeling very lonely for this culture. It's very difficult to be alone. Everything that you do it in community. So our church member, she told us about Sawi, and we went to visit her. She was a young lady, around 18-19 years old. Sawi, she have a beautiful child. She was around 3-4 years old, and we really loved her when we saw her. She was so smart for the age that she had. If she was hungry, she went to the kitchen, she takes some rice from the pot, she put it on her plate, she eats. She was very mature, very independent for that age.
1: So basically what happened at that time, she was already living with her boyfriend, because at that point they were not married yet. So our church members, her name is Sopat. So she kind of tried to visit her, encourage her, talk with her about Jesus and try to be a support, you know? Since in this culture, they have a sense of community, being by herself with her boyfriend was really, really tough for them, was really bad. So I think was not a lot of time after that Sopat, our church member, came to us to invite us to visit them. So they were so sweet, and then we found a moment we could start to study the Bible with them. I remember that they made time on the weekends. I think it was Sundays, and we start to meet every Sunday to study the Bible with them. In their wooden house was really beautiful. But just at the very beginning, we start to see problems with the family.
0: Yes, what we could see was that when Savui and Lang, her husband, started to study the Bible, they started to realize that the sacrifices weren't right. And they start to have the feeling that they should change the way that they see life. So they started to decide that they didn't want to have sacrifices. But when they wanted to take that decision, it happens that the community hear about this. So they have a meeting, and they decide in that meeting, because in this community they have meetings all the time, in order to decide things that are going to happen in the tribe. So they decide that if Savui and Lang don't make the sacrifices, they will be rejected completely for the village. They will have to find another place where to live.
1: So I remember we were at home that day, and we hear that the village was having a big meeting, and they were talking about Savui's and Lang case. And so we were thinking what is going on right now, what the people is going to do with them. So we saw all the elders coming to a spot to meet together, and they were on the center of the meeting. So as you know, in this animist culture, they were really upset against them. First, because they called them sinners. What they did was live together without even getting married. That means like they didn't do the sacrifices. So they start to tell them like the kids are going to get sick because of them. The village is going to get cursed because of them. And pushing and pushing and pushing. And at that time we were like in the same place, but in one side. We could then get closer to them, praying for them. Because the other part of the story is like the church members, they are relatives with this young couple. So they were like their aunt and uncle. So they were pushing them, also the church members, to do the sacrifice and to support the sacrifice for them to do it. So it was a long, long meeting. I remember them, their face. They were really, really scared and worried about all this situation.
0: Another thing that was difficult for us to face was that the community started to feel like now that they want to become Christians, they want to avoid the sacrifices. So it looks like you had to become Christians in order to don't pay for the cow, for the dog, for the pigs. And we were helping them, but actually what we were doing is just make the spirits more angry, and the community will have more problems. So like the image of the church was starting to get a little bit tarnished. So we had to pray more and try to take a decision, because when they finished this meeting, Savui and Lion, they came to us and they say, "Sorry, teacher, this is the last sacrifice that I am going to do, but I promise this is the last one and then I will become a Christian."
1: I remember this part because I remember their faces. They were extremely, extremely sad. Because the first thing when they finished the meeting, they came to us, you know, and they call you teacher. So in the local language is Nyakru, Lokru, like with a lot of respect. And they were trying to apologize with us, like trying to explain us, look, I promise you, this is the last sacrifice, but we have to do it because they are asking us. If we don't give them what they want, it will be terrible. So we don't believe anymore and we don't want to do it, but we don't have other options. And at that point was really, really a tough moment for us.
0: Yes, it was a tough moment because they were expecting our approval for them to do it. Like they were expecting for us to say, yes, okay, this time you can do it, don't worry, God is not going to be angry with you or something like that. But we couldn't say that. So we had to be honest with Tavui and Lion and we told them, look guys, we really love you. We are not going to abandon you. We are not going to stop to learn about the Bible with you. But we cannot tell you that is right. That is not what God wants for you, for your life. And after that conversation that we had with them, they still decided to do the sacrifices. I would like for this story don't be like that, but actually it was. And they say, yes, teacher, just I want people to start to bother us. We want to be okay with the community and then we will continue. But we could see in their faces and in their attitude that they feel or they already were expecting from us to abandon them. But actually we didn't. And that is when the story started to turn happier. Because next Sunday that we went to visit them and we went, we knocked the door, they saw us so surprised because they thought that we will never come back to see them. They already made the sacrifices and everything. But they say, teacher, you came. I say, yes, of course, we told you that we will continue studying the Bible. And for them, that was like a really strong motivation because usually when you do something wrong in that culture, everybody is going to start to have a bad behavior against you just to show you what you did.
1: I remember that moment when Sawi saw us and her husband. I remember them saying, we thought that you will abandon us like everybody else. And that really touched my heart.
0: Exactly. Now with Sawi and Lion, we are really, really good friends. 4 months ago, they decided to go baptize. They gave their life to Jesus. We are having the meetings, the worship in their house. So now they became the new house church in this tribe. And not just that, but they are inviting their friends. They have like 4 or 5 friends that are going and attending church with us. And they are sharing with them about Jesus and that he's a God of mercy. Such a difference with the resentment that, or the anger that the spirits have. So I think that it's beautiful to see this, that even in the adversity that they had to live, they continue believing that there was a God. And even if they had to do that for the, I will say, social pressure that they were living at that moment, they decide to follow Jesus, and now we are sure that they are really believers. So yes, that is a story that we wanted to share with you, that even in the adversity, the faith always is going to overpass every problem that you can face.
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3: My name is Anna Corden, and I'm one of the Pathfinder leaders here in Kansas City with the Pathfinder Club NC4Y, New Change for Youth. And today we are going to share a special music with you. The name of the song is called Still Remains. And it is our prayer and our hope that as you listen to this song, you will be reminded that no matter what happens in our life, God's grace and His strength still remains. He died so we could live, and it is our prayer that He will show us how to live, because through it all, His grace remains.

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3: When we pray, it is essential that we have an attitude of repentance. Much emphasis is being given to God's forgiveness. Indeed, without His forgiveness, we are lost. Now listen, when God created the earth, He created oxygen before there was anything that would need it. In the same way, He covered this earth with forgiveness before there was anyone who said, "I'm sorry." We are not kept alive by breathing, but by oxygen. However, the way we get oxygen is by breathing. In the same way, we are not kept alive spiritually by repentance, but by God's gracious forgiveness. Yet it is by repentance that His forgiveness is activated in our lives. This is why when we speak of the importance of the forgiveness of God, we should always at the same time point out the importance of repentance. Repentance must always be accompanied by confession. It's strange how some people are willing to confess but not to repent. Other people say they have repented but they're not willing to confess. The Bible is clear that we are to confess our faults to each other, and as a result we will be healed. If we continually wrong someone and don't confess, it will finally boil over, resulting in broken relationships, the foremost of which is the marriage. There are husbands and wives who fight all the time. The situation will often go from bad to worse because there is never any confession and asking for forgiveness. This is why I have found that when a couple is about to break up, one or the other will often say, "Well, I never loved him or her anyway." A person says this because at that point, all they can remember are the many wrongs that were committed and never sincerely made right. Now you might think, "But why bring it up again? It's over now. Why do I need to ask for forgiveness? The other person knows I'm sorry." Friend, that can be a false assumption. The truth is, the other person may not know or believe we are sorry. So the wrong is filed away, and sooner or later it will come back to haunt and will increase the pressure every time there's a falling out until at last comes the final blow that destroys the relationship. When I was a little boy, we used to go barefoot most of the summer. Once in a while, I stepped on a rusty nail. A rusty nail leaves a puncture wound. A puncture wound tends not to bleed. As you know, bleeding actually serves to clean a wound. And so when I would step on a rusty nail, my folks would have to take me to get a tetanus shot. When we wrong each other, even if it's by accident, the wound we leave must be cleansed. The Bible says if we confess our sins, He's faithful and just to forgive us our sins and to cleanse us from all unrighteousness. When we have wounded our spouses or family members, it's not enough to think, "I know I was wrong, but I won't say anything. It'll only make it worse." That may depend on what we say. Many men are afraid if they admit they were wrong and ask for forgiveness, their families will lose respect for them. The reality is just the opposite. It's amazing how the carnal heart tries to avoid humbling itself and admitting it's wrong. When we ask God to forgive our sins, we often say something like, forgive my sins, or perhaps, forgive my sins and mistakes. Or even sometimes we pray, Lord, if I've committed any sins, please forgive me. One day Jesus was passing through Jericho and was confronted by a blind man. When the man heard that Jesus was going to pass by, he began to call out, Jesus, Son of David, have mercy on me. At first the people tried to quiet him. The blind man was embarrassing them. When Jesus sensed what was happening, he asked for the blind man to be brought forward. You can imagine it in your mind's eye. The blind man was led to Jesus by some friends. There, standing in front of Jesus, the Lord asks him a strange question. What wilt thou have me to do unto thee? Now, the first question that popped into my mind was, Lord, why are you asking him that? Isn't it obvious? Can't you see the man is blind? But here's a point that's basic to prayer. Prayer does not so much tell God what we need. He already knows what we need. Rather, prayer is the admission of our own need. What does this have to do with the way we ask God to forgive our sins? Oh, everything. Our inclination is to avoid responsibility. That's the nature of the carnal heart. Many times when we ask God to forgive our sins, we may be saying in effect, Lord, I know you're sensitive about sin. I recognize I'm a sinner. But frankly, I'd like to talk about something else. So if there's anything about me you think ought to be changed, please forgive it so we can get on with our conversation. And yet from the Lord's side, when we ask him to forgive our sins, he has a question that we need to answer before we go on. Which ones? There's a good reason for this. Often when we ask God to forgive our sins, we don't include all of them. There are sins we do not consider important. Or if we know that what we're doing is wrong, we often will rationalize and continue to hang on to some sins. For example, one of the sins that we often try to protect is the sin of temper. You probably know of people who have lost marriages or a relationship with children or even their jobs because of their bad tempers. One person told me they had prayed and prayed about their temper, but it didn't seem to do any good. I knew what the problem was. The entire problem of temper was not being brought to God. That person wanted a little temper for themselves. You know the prevailing attitude of not wanting people to walk on us. How many times we ask Jesus to forgive our sin, but not all of it? 90% maybe? You know, you might need a little temper for a rainy day. Now, a person might complain that I'm trying to put them on a guilt trip by asking them to confess specific sins. They may think that confessing generic sin would be all that's necessary. But friend, we need to put sin in its worst possible light. That's the only way we can ever get serious about it and let the Lord give us victory over it. If you go to a doctor and he says you have some common ailment that will go away in 24 hours, you're relaxed. But if the doctor tells you that what you have is life-threatening, your attitude is entirely different. Sins we hang on to are definitely life-threatening. And we need to put them in their worst possible light and take 100% of them to Jesus. Then we will know the meaning of the promise that if we confess our sin, God is faithful and just to forgive us and to cleanse us from all unrighteousness. Our Savior is a full-service Savior. When we ask him to forgive our sins, we must mean all our sins, each one. We're talking about pride and selfishness and bitterness and resentment and lust and the lack of self-control and the like. When we have the true attitude of repentance and confession, it will bear real fruit in our lives. A person who is praying that the Lord will forgive him of the same sin year in and year out needs to discover what's really wrong. A person who has let the Lord give him an attitude of confession and repentance will not be dominated by sin. The promise in Romans 6 verse 14 is that sin will no longer have dominion over us. An attitude of repentance that's accompanied by confession is probably the single most important component of the Christian life. We need to study how to overcome sin. But we need to learn first how to get out of sin once we fall into it. This knowledge will actually give us the key to how to be overcomers. I hope that that you understand that attitudes are not something on the surface, but they're something deep down inside. Attitudes are what we stand for and who we are. I may be simplifying it, but I believe that our characters are, to a large extent, the sum of our attitudes. And this is why when we really begin to understand what prayer is all about, we must address not just the things we do, but we must address our attitudes. It's a person's attitudes that make him do the things he does. I don't know what the greatest burden of your prayers might be at this moment, but I would suggest, if you're not already concerned about your attitudes, now is a good time to start. And don't worry about everybody else's attitudes, but zero in on your own. When we get down to understanding the priority of prayer, we will begin to understand that prayer is not something we do for God, but something that God does for us. Prayer is the umbilical cord of the Christian life. Prayer is where the Christian life is conceived and where it is sustained and nourished. Now you might be wondering, if you have to have all the right attitudes in just the right amounts before your prayers will be effective. And if that's so, you might feel that you might as well give up right now. But don't give up. Please don't be discouraged. The answer, once again, is prayer. You see, prayer makes more prayer effective. Godly attitudes are a gift that the Lord has for us, but we must request them. Godly attitudes are what it means to be, and as such, are the priorities of our prayer. I would like for you to look into your own prayer life and to ask yourself the question, what kind of prayer do you pray? Have you been praying only to get? Why not now pray deeper? Pray to be. Pray that God will give you the attitudes that will change you and give you the new heart that the Bible has promised to give to each of us. Oh, Holy Father, we're thankful for prayer. And God, we know that prayer must begin with a spirit of repentance. And so we pray that you will give us that spirit of repentance, that you might begin this wonderful work in our lives. Amen.
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0: What is truth? Ever since humans have existed, we've been searching for truth. Today, it's popular to believe that there is no absolute truth. Today's question? How will you be evaluated in the final judgment?
1: Based on my actions.
2: That's a tough one. It's a discouraging one.
3: God wipes our sins clean when we ask for forgiveness.
0: Jesus Christ said, "For this reason I came into the world, to testify to truth." God's word has absolute truth. Here's what the scriptures say. Revelation chapter 20 says, "And I saw the dead, great and small, standing before the throne, and books were opened. The dead were judged according to what they had done, as recorded in the books." And in Romans 10, "If you confess with your mouth Jesus is Lord, and believe in your heart that God raised him from the dead, you will be saved." 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

0: Greetings, friend.
1: The mob. They're coming. The rulers of the synagogue talked them into a frenzy of excitement.
0: May I ask who you are?
1: Friends, you'd better hurry. They're going to stone you.
0: Have we ever met?
1: No, we're not believers. Now hurry, please.
0: If you're not believers, why did you take the time to warn us?
1: Because what they're doing is wrong. It's malicious, unjust. Please, don't stay here and expose yourselves to the fury of that mob. Escape for your lives. But you'll have to hurry, please.
0: All right, and thank you.
2: God bless you.
3: Those men who warned us to leave, they should be believers. They already have kind and sympathetic hearts.
0: Perhaps the Holy Spirit will speak to them someday and they'll be converted.
3: I hope and pray so. Did you say we're going to Lystra, then to Derbe?
0: Yes. Those villages are inhabited largely by heathen, superstitious people.
3: Neither place has a synagogue. Personally, I'd be happy to get away from the prejudice of the Israelites for a while, at least. There's a temple, but not an Israelite temple. Pardon me, sir. That temple... What temple is it?
4: Temple. The temple of Jupiter.
5: That is, sir. The temple is dedicated to the god Jupiter. Jupiter is the father of all gods. He is old, wise, dignified, beautiful. Like this man's face here. Fine, kind, beautiful.
0: Oh, thank you, young man.
5: You're welcome, sir.
0: He's a fine, intelligent young man. Especially about you, kind, beautiful face, eh, Barnabas?
3: young man.
5: You called me, sir?
3: Yes, come here a moment, please.
5: I'm coming. Yes, sir.
0: What are you going to do?
3: You'll see, my beautiful friend.
5: Yes, sir?
3: I suppose almost everyone in the town and country roundabout know you, and you know them.
5: People know me, and I know them, yes.
3: Would you do me a favor? What's your name, young man?
5: Zuriel.
3: Zuriel, nice name. My name is Barnabas.
5: Are you the god Jupiter? I'll tell the people that you have come down to see us.
3: That's the favor I want you to do. Spread the word that Paul and I will hold a meeting, preach, in front of the temple of Jupiter tonight before sundown.
5: I'll do it. Everyone will come.
6: My dear people of Lystra, we are here to talk to you about our God. God is a living God, the God of creation. He made everything. Look up there in the sky. See the sun? God made that. At night, when you look into the heavens, you will see the stars. God made these, too.
7: He is Jupiter.
8: Yeah, that's right.
6: Not only did the living God create all things, but he is a God of law and order. Summer, fall, winter, and spring come once each year at the same time each year. That is order, and God made it so. Yonder snow-capped mountain, the tall trees, the colored flowers, the green grass, the flowing streams, the human body, these are all wonderful works of skill. God made them all. Not only did God make all these things, he also rules all things. He did not make things to die. He made them to live forever.
5: Live forever? That's wonderful.
6: But one of God's angels disobeyed God and caused man to disobey too. And things began to die.

0: discourse, he told these heathen about the love of Jesus, his life and ministry, his trial and crucifixion, his resurrection and his ascension to heaven, there to act as man's lawyer.
1: It is Jesus of Nazareth that I've been telling you about. He has all the power in heaven and in earth. While he was here, he healed many, many people of their physical and spiritual infirmities. He made the blind to see. He caused the dumb to talk and the deaf to hear. He even raised people back to life after they had died.
2: You see that man sitting there?
3: Yes, he's crippled. Probably can't walk.
2: He's been watching me closely. Never once have his eyes left watching my face. He appears to believe what I'm saying.
3: I've noticed that too.
4: You really think he's asking...
2: You, sir. Can you walk?
5: No, sir. I've never walked. I've always had to sit. But I don't mind, sir. Not since you came and told us about a God who loves me and will save me in his eternal kingdom.
2: Sir, in the name of Jesus, I say unto you, stand up, straight on your feet.
5: I can stand. I'm healed. God is wonderful. Jesus, Son of God, he is wonderful too.
6: The gods, two of them, became like men, have come down to us, bless us, heal our sick.
7: KPOG, speaking life into your life. KPOG, the power of God.
8: If it was good enough for my parents, it's good enough for me. We've all heard people say it, but would they really be satisfied with T-Model travel? I'll be back in a moment with the amazing facts.

Hello, this is Joe Cruz on the Amazing Facts Broadcast, facts which affect you. You know, one of the most prevalent fears today among a certain class of people is whether they've lost their last chance to be saved. What about that point of no return and the sin that even God will not forgive? I've met men and women who really believe that they had committed the unpardonable sin, and what miserable, pathetic people they were. No doubt there is such a sin because Jesus spoke of it in Matthew 12:31, and he called it the sin against the Holy Spirit. He didn't go into any detail in describing the nature of the transgression, but let me give you an out-and-out New Testament definition for the unpardonable sin. You'll find it in Acts 7, verse 51. Ye stiff-necked and uncircumcised in heart and ears, ye do always resist the Holy Ghost. As your fathers did, so do ye. You know, there are a lot of things much clearer in the Bible than we often realize. I think of a high school teacher, a mathematics teacher. He said, why is it that sometimes the Bible is so confusing? One says this and one says that. Why didn't God just put it down in plain black and white, just what he expects of us? Just written down there and tabulated 1, 2, 3, 4, 5, 6, 7, 8, 9, 10. Well, he used that illustration, of course, but friends, that's exactly what God has done. He gave the commandments on tables of stone. But then suppose you come along and say there's one of those that you don't want to keep. Can't you see what a spot God is in? He wants to make it clear. He wants to make it simple. He wants to make it so everybody can follow it. But when he writes it out plainly, carved on tables of stone, people turn aside and say, oh, that's the letter of the law. And they go on, and it doesn't do any good. Listen, it's a fearful thing when God tries to deal with man and tries to save his soul, and then man looks for a loophole right away instead of light. Oh, friends, be careful. In your search for eternal life, are you looking for a loophole, or are you looking for light? Now I bring you the simplest, clearest definition of the unpardonable sin I've ever found, right from the New Testament. In Acts 7:51 is recorded, as I read a moment ago, the defense of Stephen, ye stiff-necked and uncircumcised in heart and ears, ye do always resist the Holy Ghost. As your fathers did, so do ye. Now there it is, friends, the unpardonable sin, fighting against the Holy Spirit. And you say, well, how? And the answer

answer given here is hiding behind your father's religion. It says, as your fathers did, so do ye. Now, how many people point to a picture on the wall and they say, my grandpa was a preacher, or my grandpa was so-and-so. He was a great man. He was a religious man. I don't think I need to change. Grandpa's religion was good enough for him, and it's good enough for me. Listen, friends, that's what Paul thought, too, until God had to smite him with a bolt of heavenly lightning to show him his error. He said, I have served my God with a clear conscience from the days of my forefathers. And yet, he was wrong, absolutely wrong. And here it says, as your fathers did, so do ye. Now there's many and many a man who's fighting away the Holy Spirit, simply saying, well, father's religion was good enough for him, and I think it's good enough for me. No, no, friends, religion is progressive. Much of the Bible has been trodden underfoot through the years and must be restored and followed once more in its entirety. I have to keep walking in the light to be saved. It's not just a question of what church I belong to. I may be a Roman Catholic, I may be a Protestant, I may be Jewish. I'm saved only if I'm walking in all the light that I've had or have had the opportunity to know. If there's one bit of light that I've had that I didn't follow, I will be lost, whether I'm a Catholic or Protestant or anything else. It's the same with the Church of England, with the Lutheran, with the Baptist, and Methodist, anybody. It's absolutely imperative that I walk in all the light. If there's one part that I'm not willing to accept and not willing to conform to, remember, I am resisting. I'm fighting against the Holy Spirit, and I'll be lost when I refuse to obey all the light. Grandfather's religion may have been good enough for him, undoubtedly was. He lived up to the light of his day. But as God gives you and me additional light, we're duty-bound to follow that. But now, Paul goes on, or rather Luke in the book of Acts here, he goes on to say, having resisted the Holy Spirit, as your fathers did, so do ye, who have received the law and have not kept it. Now that's Acts 7, verse 53. Now that's the New Testament text. There's a plain out-and-out statement of what it is to fight the Holy Spirit, resisting the Holy Spirit, hiding behind Father's religion and the customs and traditions of our forefathers. And it says, having received the law. In other words, we memorized it. We learned it as children. But then he says, but have not kept it. Oh, friends, what a fatal mistake it is to learn to repeat the law of God with the mouth and be able to repeat those commandments with the lips, and then come up face to face in the judgment to meet them again, but we have not observed them. We've not kept them. That is what will condemn us. Be doers of the word and not hearers only, James 1:22. Oh, the tragedy of resisting the Holy Spirit. And remember, the greater the light of truth one professes, the greater will be his darkness and condemnation if he doesn't follow. Now, there's another way of resisting the Holy Spirit. I've mentioned three already during the last three broadcasts. Let's review them briefly. Number one, by rejecting part of the Bible. That's a fatal mistake against the Holy Spirit. A man's bound to be lost if he rejects even a part of God's Word. Number two, by refusing baptism or neglecting baptism. And number three, by an individual refusing to keep a part of the commandments of God. The Bible says, if you love me, keep my commandments, and I will send my Spirit. And now we've learned number four, by resisting and neglecting the Holy Spirit's entreaties and to delay. I want to read to you now from Ephesians 4, verse 30. Here the Apostle Paul appeals, and grieve not the Holy Spirit of God, whereby ye are sealed unto the day of redemption. Now God is sealing a people with his seal, his holy mark, in direct contrast to the mark of the beast. His Holy Spirit is seeking out the people of God. I'd like to read that again just now. Do you realize that this very day there's danger that somebody who's listening might fulfill this tragic condition in his life, committing the sin against the Holy Spirit? Grieve not the Holy Spirit of God, whereby ye are sealed unto the day of redemption. Paul, listen, don't push away the Holy Spirit any longer, friends. We can't trifle with eternal life. When the Spirit of God speaks, now is the hour.
When God calls, now is the time for us to come. We dare not delay. Now, God is very good. He'll forgive any sin that a man truly repents of. And we're assured in 1 John 1:9, if we confess our sins, He is faithful and just to forgive us our sins and to cleanse us from all unrighteousness. But a sin must be repented of and confessed, or else God cannot forgive it. Is that clear, friends? He can't wipe it away. He can't wash it away unless we repent of it. That's absolutely obvious. One time Jesus said to them, when they brought him a report, a hideous report, in fact, of some awful thing that had happened there in Palestine, Jesus said, "That's bad, all right, but don't you know that all who hear the truth and reject it are likewise accountable? Except ye repent, ye shall all likewise perish." Except ye repent, Jesus said. If a man repents of his sins, he can be saved. Unless he repents, he'll be lost. The unpardonable sin. He may have murdered somebody. He may have committed adultery. He may have stolen or lied or maybe taken God's name in vain and still be saved if he repents and turns away from it. I've known individuals afraid lest they might have grieved away the Holy Spirit and had no hope. If there's somebody who's burdened for fear you might have committed the unpardonable sin, if you feel that call, that convicting of God in your heart now, and feel there's danger that you might be lost because you've waited too long, that's a sure sign that God still accepts you. That's a sign that His Holy Spirit is still working and stirring your heart. And I say to you today, accept the assurance and surrender immediately. The individual who's in danger is the individual who says, "I'm all right." That's the person who's in danger today. It's not so much the great sinner that cries out, "I've been a great sinner, I've committed a great crime." For him, there's hope. But for the individual who says, "I'm good enough, I'm not very bad, I do this and I do that, and I'm sure God will overlook the rest," for him, there is great danger. For in defending himself and his course of action, he's resisting the Holy Spirit. When one defends a single sin in his life, that will become the unpardonable sin. A man might commit murder and be forgiven. How? By sincerely repenting. A man might hang on to just a little sin and defend that sin and excuse that sin and be lost as a result. I often illustrate the point with an alarm clock. If you set your alarm to get up at, say, 5 o'clock in the morning, the first day it goes off, you wake with a start. You try and find that knob to push it in. Maybe it's in the dark and you knock the clock off the stand on the floor, but you finally get the button in. Supposing, though, you decide to sleep in a few minutes longer and roll over and go back to sleep. The next day you set the alarm again, but again you decide to sleep in. Now, friends, if you do that enough times, the alarm will go off and you will never hear it. It will ring just as loud as ever, but your senses will be dull to it and you'll sleep right through its ring. It's the same way with the Holy Spirit. You hear some truth from the Bible that you've not been following and it bothers your conscience, but you put off doing it. Your neighbor tells you it doesn't matter. You decide it wasn't important after all, and so you don't follow the leading of the Holy Spirit. It will still be truth and the right thing to do, but now you've quenched the Holy Spirit back, and your heart or mind doesn't feel the need to do it. And a person is lost and doesn't seem to realize it because he hasn't repented of his sin, and the truth doesn't bother him anymore. And unless he repents, Jesus cannot forgive him. It's an unpardonable sin. Now, because God wouldn't forgive, rather not because God wouldn't forgive, but because he wouldn't ask for it. He didn't care. He presumed on God. And that's what God said was really, really important. So David made his last prayer. He said, "Lord, keep back thy servant from presumptuous sins. Let them not have dominion over me. Then shall I be upright, and I shall be innocent from the great transgression." Psalms 19:13. Do you remember that? So there it is, friends, another definition of the unpardonable sin. "Keep me back," David prayed, "from presumptuous sin." And what is presumptuous sin? Presumptuous sin is where the individual knows what is right and refuses to obey.
May God help you to walk every day in the light of revealed truth. Because if you don't walk in everything that you understand to be right and true, you'll be grieving the Holy Spirit, and eventually, of course, you'll actually drive away the Holy Spirit, and your heart will become cold and unfeeling. Well, I'd like for you to write for the material we're sharing during this special series on the point of no return. And that's the name of the little book that contains the material. So why don't you write and ask for it today? It's free for the asking, the book entitled Point of No Return. Be sure to give the call letters of the station also when you write. And now, this is Joe Cruz saying goodbye for today.

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2: Hello, friends. Pastor Doug is out this evening, but how about an amazing fact? Though close allies during the tumultuous period of the American Revolution, Thomas Jefferson and John Adams found themselves on opposite sides of the political spectrum in the later years of their lives. However, despite their differences, a sense of mutual respect and admiration endured. Their philosophical differences did not overshadow their shared commitment to the principles that had ignited the birth of the United States, civil and religious freedom. In an uncanny twist of fate, their lives became further intertwined as they approached their final moments. On the 4th of July in 1826, Thomas Jefferson took his last breath at Monticello, his beloved home in Virginia. Remarkably, just hours later, John Adams passed away at his residence in Quincy, Massachusetts. This extraordinary coincidence was heightened by the fact that that marked the 50th anniversary of the adoption of the Declaration of Independence, a document both men had worked on and which carried their signatures. The alignment of their deaths with this historic milestone stands as a profound reminder of the enduring principles that they championed and which lay at the core of the nation's foundation, civil and religious liberty. You know, friends, the Bible tells us that the United States was to rise up and that it would be founded on two Christ-like principles. We find in Revelation chapter 13 a description of a beast power that comes up from the earth. It has two horns like a lamb.
3: Mm-hmm. But it speaks like a dragon.
2: It speaks like a dragon. Let me read those verses. You find that in Revelation chapter 13, and beginning in verse 11. Then I saw another beast coming up from the earth, and he had two horns like a lamb, but he spake as a dragon. And he exercised all the authority of the first beast in his presence, and caused the earth and those who dwell in it to worship the first beast, whose deadly wound was healed. And he performed great signs, so that he even makes fire come down from heaven on the earth in the sight of men. Now, if we allow the Bible to interpret itself, and you look at the various clues in the very passage, this power represented as coming up from the earth is none other than the United States of America. It came just in time. And even though it was founded on the principles of civil and religious freedom, according to the verse, there is going to be a change that occurs in this nation. You know, Pastor Cruz, Amazing Facts has a magazine that I think everyone needs to read. It's called America in Prophecy. And this is our free gift to anyone who is watching or listening. We'll be happy to send it to you. All you need to do is call. The number is 800-835-6747. And you can ask for that free gift. It's America in Prophecy. We'll send it to you. It's one of our most popular magazines. So read it and share it with somebody else. Again, that number is 800-835-6747. And if you have a Bible question, this is a live program this evening. The number to call is 800-463-7297. Again, that's 800-463-7297. My name is John Ross, and working the phones for us is Pastor Aaron Cruz, not a stranger to Bible Answers Live. You've helped out before. You are our young adult pastor at the Granite Bay Hilltop Church. So thank you for joining us here at Amazing
3: Great
2: Facts.
3: To be here.
2: Now, of course, before we go to the phone lines, we always want to begin with prayer because we recognize the Bible is God's book. So why don't you open with a word of prayer?
3: All right, let's pray. Dear Heavenly Father, Lord, as we spend this next hour answering questions from your word, we ask that your Holy Spirit guide us as we direct people to what your scripture says and what it means for us today. So we ask for you to guide us. In Jesus' name, amen.
2: Amen. We are ready to go to the phone lines. Who's our first caller for this evening?
3: All right. Next, we have Rebecca calling in from Michigan, where I used to pastor for about 7 years. So, Rebecca, welcome to the program.
4: Hello. How are you guys doing?
2: Doing well. Doing well. Thank you for calling.
3: What's your question for us, Rebecca?
4: I have a question. Philippians chapter 4, verse 13. I understand the basic concept, what Paul is teaching. I could do all things through Christ, which strengthened me. I need a more broader understanding what he was meaning.
2: Okay. Well, first of all, I think he means what he says right there. If God asks us to do something, even though from our human perspective, we might think, wow, this is impossible. From our perspective, Paul is reminding us that in Christ, through Christ, trusting in Christ, all things are possible. And that's an important lesson. If God asks us to do something, he will give you the power to do it. Mm-hmm. I think of the story of Peter. The disciples are in the boat, and there was a terrible storm, and they looked out, and they saw the form of somebody walking on the water. And they thought at first it was some sort of a ghost, but it was actually Jesus. And when they realized that it was Jesus walking on the water, Peter said, Lord, if it is you, call me, bid me to come to you. And Jesus said, come. And Peter got out of the boat, and he walked on the water. As long as he kept his eyes fixed upon Jesus, Peter did that, which humanly is impossible to do. Mm. But then you read further in the story, when he took his eyes off Jesus, well, what happened? He began to sink, and he cried out and said, Lord, save me. And I think there's a lesson in that for us. If we keep our eyes fixed upon Jesus, and when we say keeping our eyes fixed upon Jesus, it means keep your thoughts centered on Christ and his word. If we are centering our thoughts and our lives on Jesus and his teachings, the Holy Spirit enables us to do something which we cannot do in and of ourselves. You can take the words of Paul and claim them. I can do all things through Christ that strengthens me. And of course, it's in the context of doing the things that God asks us to do.
3: That's right.
2: This is not a promise for us to say, well, you know, I'm going to become a millionaire because I can do all things through Christ's strength. That might not be God's will for your life. But if God is asking you to do something, you can trust that he's going to give you the strength to do it.
3: Our next caller is Mark calling in from Oregon. Welcome, Mark. What's your question?
5: Good evening. If there are no time prophecies in the Bible after 1844, which I do believe, how do we reconcile this to someone who says the Bible predicts Israel's return as a nation in 1948?
2: Okay, good.
5: What's the right answer to give?
2: Yeah, good question. When it comes to a specific time prophecy, you are correct. The longest time prophecy that we have in the Bible is Daniel 8:14, unto 2,300 days, then the sanctuary shall be cleansed. We know from Daniel chapter 9 that the starting point for that time prophecy was the decree to restore and rebuild Jerusalem, which went into effect. The first was by Cyrus, but it was really the third decree by Artaxerxes, which allowed the Jews not only to rebuild the temple, but really the city and create their own form of government. That marked the beginning time period of the 2,300 days. 457 BC was that date. You had 2,300 to 457, recognizing there's no year zero when you go from BC to AD. You end on the date 1844. We know that to be the longest time prophecy. However, there are still other prophecies that we have in Scripture that might not have a specific date attached to it. And I don't believe that 1948, even though that might be very well the date when Israel, the modern nation of Israel, was formed as a government, that specific date is not referenced in Scripture. There are other historical incidents that occur that might not have a specific date connected with it, certain events that are even take place in the future that don't have a specific date. I'm thinking, for one, that would be the close of human probation before the seven last plagues are poured out, the enforcement of the mark of the beast. These are things that are going to happen in the future, but there's no specific date that you can point to. The last date based on prophecy, 1844.
3: Yeah. The after the time of Jesus, and once the Jewish nation corporately, as a group of people, rejected Jesus as their Messiah, the Israel that we find in Bible prophecy really refers to all of God's faithful people, right? Whatever your ethnic heritage may be, the true Israel of God are those who follow Jesus. And just a verse for that real quick is Galatians 3, verse 29. It says, if you are Christ, then you are Abraham's seed and heirs according to the promise. So So whatever happened in 1948, where Israel as a ethnic people group, as a political nation, got restored back to, you know, that land there, that's a nice thing to happen for them as a nation. However, that doesn't seem to be any kind of a fulfillment in Bible prophecy.
2: Especially not a time period.
3: Right, not the time period.
2: As we
3: period.
2: See yeah. there in Scripture. All right, thank you. Thanks for your call, Mark.
3: All right, our next caller is Cindy calling in from California. Welcome to the show, Cindy.
6: Thank you. Good evening, Pastor Ross and Pastor Cruz. Thank you for taking my call tonight. Mm-hmm. I was wondering, could you explain God hardening Pharaoh's heart between each plague before the Exodus?
2: Okay, good question. Before I answer this, Aaron, maybe you can look up the verse where it says Pharaoh hardened his own heart as well. Mm-hmm. So the verse speaks about God hardening Pharaoh's heart, but then there's also a verse that talks about Pharaoh hardening his heart. So there's a part that God played in the hardening of Pharaoh's heart, and that was bringing the plagues upon Egypt. How Pharaoh responded to the plagues was his own personal choice. So in one sense, God hardened Pharaoh's heart by bringing him to a point of testing, and how he responded to the testing, well, that was up to Pharaoh. Somebody's once explained it this way. They think of the sun, and the sun shines with the same heat, and if you have wax and you have clay, the heat of the sun will harden the clay, but it will melt the wax. It's the same sun. And so likewise, as the plagues fell upon Egypt, there was those whose hearts was melted. They recognized that they were sinners, but there were those who hardened their heart, like Pharaoh and most of the Egyptians. However, there were some Egyptians that actually came up out of Egypt with the Israelites. So there were some that their hearts were humbled through that experience.
3: Yeah, the sun can shine upon wax and it melts.
2: Right.
3: And the sun shines upon clay and it hardens, right? In Exodus 8, verse 15, this is the first time it references Pharaoh's heart being hardened. And it says that when Pharaoh saw that there was relief, he, that is Pharaoh, hardened his heart and did not heed them as the Lord had said. Before it ever says that the Lord hardened Pharaoh's heart, it actually says multiple times that Pharaoh hardened his own heart, mm-hmm. right?
2: In response to those plagues.
3: Exactly.
2: You know, sometimes in the Bible, God is recognized as the one doing something, even though he might bring a person to a point of decision, the ultimate decision is up to the person. But mm-hmm. God will bring them to that situation. And that's what was happening here with Pharaoh.
3: Yeah, that's right. Great question, Cindy. Thanks for calling. Our next caller is Howard calling in from Oklahoma. Welcome, Howard, to the show.
7: Thank you. I was pondering Revelation 12, verse 7, where it says there was war in heaven. Michael and his angels fought the dragon, and the dragon fought. Was that like a literal war where angels are killing each other and everything, or is that more of a war on words and ideals or whatever, kind of like the Republicans and Democrats are battling it out? Can you shed any light on that?
2: Yeah. All right. Well, first of all, there's definitely a battle of ideas, and the devil's making accusations against God. For one, he's saying that God isn't really fair. We don't need his law. Maybe even said that God is not a God of love because he expects us to be obedient to his commandments. So there was a clash of ideas, a clash of thoughts. There was open discussion, without a doubt, because a third of the angels joined Satan in his rebellion, so there was a lot of talking taking place. But at some point when this rebellion really broke out, speaking of Lucifer in the Old Testament, it says that he wanted to take God's throne. So that was his final goal. He wanted to be like the Most High. And I think at some point, the devil and his angels were driven outside of heaven. I don't think they left willingly. They were actually pushed out. I don't think any of the angels lost their lives. We don't know what type of battle was involved. I'm sure they didn't use weapons of some kind, but they were physically removed from heaven. And then they kind of went through the universe looking for another place that they could call home. And right around that same time, the earth is being created. And the devil says, here's my chance. Let me try and tempt Adam and Eve. So that is the battle that you read about in Revelation chapter 12.
3: Yeah, and how we can know that it's really more so a battle, like you were kind of mentioning, over sort of like the Republicans and the Democrats, an idea over a battle over ideas and how to run the universe, is the name, the titles given to the dragon. It says in Revelation 12, that in verse 9, that the great dragon is called the devil and Satan, who deceives the whole world. right? And so here the word devil actually means one who slanders, right? So in the very name of Satan, devil is slander. That's gossip, right? And then it echoes back to the serpent of old. That's Genesis 3. And in Genesis 3, we don't see Satan, you know, suffocating, wrapping his tail around Eve, but rather he's selling her on a new version of God. God is lying to you. You can't trust him, right? So he's attacking the very character of God and making us believe that we shouldn't obey his commands.
2: Mm-hmm. Clash of ideas. Mm-hmm. Although, you know, there was, the Bible says he was cast to the earth. So mm-hmm. there was something involved there. You know, we do have a study guide. It's called Did God Create a Devil?
3: Yeah.
2: And we happy to send this to anyone who calls and asks. You might be wondering, if God is a God of love, why did he allow the devil to be in existence? Well, call and ask. The number is 800-835-6747. Ask for the study guide. It's called Did God Create a Devil? And we'll be happy to send it to you here in the U.S. or in Canada. If you're outside of North America, just go to our website, just amazingfacts.org. Who do we have next?
3: All right. Next, we have Robert calling in from California. Hi there, Robert. How are you doing?
8: Oh, great. How are you? Thank you.
3: Great.
8: My question, it's about the 144,000 in Revelation. I just wanted kind of clarification. At the very, very, very end, they are basically the purest of the pure that has survived everything. And as I understand it, at the very end, when Jesus comes, will there be people saved or alive other than the 144,000 that will go to heaven?
2: Okay, good question. Well, let me just give, for those who are listening, a little bit of background of the 144,000. You read this in Revelation chapter 7. And leading up to that, the last verse of Revelation chapter 6 describes the second coming of Christ. And it answered the question. It says, the great day of his wrath has come, and who shall be able to stand? So the question is asked, who's going to be able to stand when Jesus comes? And then Revelation chapter 7 describes a group of people who have the seal of God in their foreheads. And we understand that the seal of God has to do with the anointing of the Holy Spirit. It is a reflection of his character, in particular manifest in obedience to his commandments. Because Revelation 12:17 says, here are those who keep the commandments of God, and they have the testimony of Jesus. So, obedience in the last days, motivated by love, becomes a critical part of the seal. So, at the end of time, you only have two groups of people, those with the mark of the beast and those with the seal of God. Now, the 144,000, they serve as God's end-time apostles, you might say. You have 12 apostles that helped launch the early Christian church. Here you have 12 times 12 times 1,000, 144,000, representing a large group of people who are taking the three angels' messages to the world. And as a result of their preaching and sharing the everlasting gospel, there are more than 144,000 literal people that are sealed and standing when Jesus comes the second time. Revelation goes on. Revelation 7 talks about a great multitude from every nation, kindred, tongue, and people that is standing when Jesus comes, that are resurrected, many of which are resurrected, but those with the seal of God, they're alive. So, I wouldn't get too worried about the number 144,000. You know, the tendency is for people to start counting and they mm-hmm. do the math and they think, wow, if only 144,000 people are going to be alive and translated to heaven when Jesus comes, what are my odds?
3: Right.
2: But we've got to recognize Revelation is a symbolic book. And if you read on in the chapter, 12,000 from each of the tribes, there is spiritual significance even to the numbers that we find in the book of Revelation. We need not worry whether or not there's going to be enough room for us. If we receive Jesus and surrender to him, we can have the promise of being sealed and being amongst those who are ready for Jesus when he comes.
3: Amen.
2: All right. Thank you. Next caller.
3: All right. Our next caller is Ginger calling in from Texas. And Ginger, she is a first-time caller. So, hey, welcome, Ginger, to the program.
9: Well, thank you very much and good evening, pastors. My question is, these temporary neighbors who are renting from my neighbor are not so nice. They help themselves to my property and to whatever they want. And I pray for them every night. And I'd like to know how I can not fear and not be angry with them. And even, as I said, I pray every night for them. So.
2: Okay.
9: Please help me.
2: Yeah, absolutely, Ginger. Well, you know, being a Christian is not always easy. And of course, we meet difficult people and we've got to pray for grace, how to work with them. First of all, you know, you can pray for them. You can be the best example. If they've taken advantage of you, there's nothing wrong in you explaining to them that this is not allowed to happen. And, you know, if you have to ask them to move or have them moved, if they're renting from you, whatever the case might be, you can do so. You don't have to live in fear. But despite that, you need to still pray for them, which you do, and you need to love them. The Bible says that we can go to Jesus with all of our cares. We can cast all our cares upon Him, for He cares for us. So there is a balance. The one, we don't want to be taken advantage of, and there are laws in our land to help protect us, and there's nothing wrong in seeking for help if there are laws to protect you. But at the same time, individually, we don't want anger to eat us up, because the one who really is harmed with anger is the one who is angry at the other. It kind of eats us up from the inside. So that's where we pray and say, Lord, give us a forgiving spirit and let the Spirit of Jesus guide you. And then just make wise choices. Maybe speak with a godly friend and say, you know, what do you think would be the right thing for me to do in this situation?
3: Yeah. The verse that you were quoting earlier about casting all our cares upon Jesus is 1 Peter 5, verse 7. If you want to mark that in your Bible and keep going back to it. All right. Next, we have Dana calling in from Nevada. Hello. Welcome to the program.
10: Yes. Thank you for taking my question, which is, when Jesus died on the cross, He was resurrected. What happened to His mind? He was half human, half holy or divine. Unlike us, who when we die, we don't go to heaven. Where did His mind go?
2: Okay. What happened to Jesus when He died? Well, first of all, He wasn't half human and half divine. I mean, I understand what you're saying. He was 100% human, mm-hmm. and He was 100% divine. However, Christ did not use His divinity when He was on the earth. He relied upon His Father, just like we need to rely upon our Father. That's why when the disciples asked Him and said, you know, when are you coming back? Jesus said, the only one who knows is my Father in heaven. Well, Jesus knows now, obviously, but that hadn't been revealed to Him by the Father. And as Jesus grew as a child, He learned. He learned the very things that He had instructed Moses to write. He grew in knowledge and wisdom. And so He laid aside His divinity when Jesus came to the earth. He was divine, but He laid it aside. He didn't use His divinity for Himself. It was a blessing for others. So when Christ died on the cross and He was placed in the tomb, He was not conscious. He was not aware of what was happening. That divinity had been laid aside. And when He was resurrected and He came to life, then He was conscious of what was happening around Him. So Jesus was not away from His body when it was in the tomb and He was witnessing things and still conscious of what was happening. He was dead. And the reason we know that is because the Bible says the wages of sin is death, and Jesus paid the penalty for our transgression. It was real death that Christ experienced. So there is a mystery. We don't understand how Christ could be 100% divine, 100% man. There is an act of faith in just accepting what the Bible says. Some of these things will probably be further explained when we get to heaven. But from the Bible, it's pretty clear that when Jesus died, He was dead and He rose again early Sunday morning.
3: All right. Our next caller is Giselle calling in from Massachusetts. Welcome, Giselle. What's your Bible question for us?
11: Hi. Yes. My question is in Psalm 119, verse 2, it said, "Blessed are those who keep His testimonies." But I don't know what that means, to keep His testimonies.
2: Okay, good question. Now, when you look at the Bible, it's the Old Testament and then also the New. But beginning with the Old Testament is really divided up into two parts, especially for the Hebrew mind, for the Jew. The first part is what they refer to as the Law. And the Law was the first five books written by Moses. And then there was what they called the Prophets, also referred to as the Testimonies. And that was the writings in the rest of the Old Testament. So you have the Law and the Prophets. That's what the Bible says, in the mouth of two or three witnesses, every truth is to be established, to the Law or to the testimony. If they speak not according to this, there is no light in them, the Bible says. So the testimonies refers to the writings of the prophets. Now, the New Testament is really an extension of the prophets. So you still have those two divisions. You have the law, the first five books written by Moses. You have the Old Testament writings of the prophets. And really the New Testament is an extension of the writings of the prophets. So we still have those two witnesses or those two testimonies. So when David says, blessed are those who keep his testimonies, it's not only his law, but it's also those who hearken unto the prophets. The Bible says, hear his prophets, believe them, and you shall prosper. So the testimonies in a broader sense are what God has given his people as revealed through the writings of the prophets.
3: That's right, yeah. Thank you so much, Giselle, for the question.
2: Well, you know, one more thing just to add to that. You know, we find the same thing for God's remnant people in the last days. Revelation 12, 17 talks about those who keep the commandments of God. That's the law. And they have the testimony of Jesus. Mm. That is the spirit of prophecy, according to Revelation 19:10. So they're also obedient not only to the Ten Commandments, to the law, but also to the rest of Scripture, that which has been revealed through the prophets, through the spirit of prophecy.
3: Good point, good point. All right, on to our next question. We have Mo, who is a first-time caller, calling in from our very own California. Welcome, Mo, to the program.
12: Oh, thanks for taking my call. My question is, why are the most churches nowadays still breaking God's rules, regulations, and commandments of collecting tithing? Because my understanding is that tithing was the only one permitted to collect tithing was the high priest out of the tribe of Levi. And the only people that were supposed to pay the tithing was the 11 tribes of Israel to the one tribe of Levi. You know, and that high priest that was the only one allowed to collect it had to go through a ritual ceremony and had to be between the ages of, I think, 24 and 55, and had to come out of the bloodline of Aaron.
2: Yeah, let me jump in, Mo. We're going to run out of time. Good question, though. Why do Christian churches encourage folks to give tithe? Well, if you look at the New Testament example, tithe is actually really the beginning of the giving. The Bible speaks of the Church of Acts, where it says, people sold land and houses, and they freely gave to the work of the proclamation of the gospel. But in New Testament times, if the church is going to fulfill its mission of taking the gospel to the world, it needs to have support from the members. And the tithe principle that we find in the Old Testament is really just the starting point. In addition to tithes, we also find offerings. Now, it is true, we don't have a temple and we don't have a high priest as the Jews did, but we do have a heavenly temple, and our high priest is Jesus. And even though we can't ascend up to heaven and place it in his hand, when we give it to the furtherance of his work, we are giving it to Christ. And so, yes, we still return our tithes to the high priest, Jesus, but we do so by supporting the work of the proclamation of the gospel. So we are in harmony with what happened in the Old Testament, with a spiritual application, which is a little bit different. You know, we do have a study guide that talks about this and has a lot more scriptures. It's called In God We Trust. We'll be happy to send it to anyone who calls and asks. Again, that number is 800-835-6747. Again, just ask for that study guide. It's called In God We Trust. We'll send it to you if you're in the U.S. or in Canada. If you're outside of North America, just visit our website. 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I don't think we have time for another question. Again, we want to thank you so much for emailing your questions to us here at Amazing Facts. 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

life has an interesting way of reminding us that sometimes it has its own agenda. When you start off with your own vision, goals, and plans for your future, for your marriage, for your kids, for your career, for your dreams, and then sometimes out of nowhere, life just throws this curveball and it knocks the wind out of your sails, and you end up in this strange and unfamiliar territory where you just don't know what's next. And what do you do when life doesn't go the way it was supposed to go? When that happens, it's so easy to feel afraid, to feel insecure, to feel hopeless. It's so easy to feel alone. But there's this beautiful promise in the scriptures where God says, I know the plans I have for you, plans to give you a future and a hope. It's as if God is saying that no matter how crazy life is right now, you are in the palm of my hands and I love you. Things are not out of control. Or maybe to be just simple, God is saying, it's okay. You are going to be okay. And in all honesty, the times that you feel like your life is the most out of control, or the moments that you find yourself all alone in the big empty room, that's actually the time that God is closest to you. So let me offer you these words of hope. May you never forget that your life is in God's hands, that you are never alone, and that through it all,

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1: Joshua 1:9. Have not I commanded thee? Be strong and of a good courage. Be not afraid, neither be thou dismayed, for the Lord thy God is with thee whithersoever thou goest.
2: Have you ever noticed how unjust life can be? You do your very best to be a good person, but it seems, in spite of your best efforts to live well, to be decent, you're always getting the short end of the stick. You're the one who seems to have all the problems. Your life is the one coming apart at the seams, and some days you wonder where God went when you needed him most. You might want to listen to today's program, because in just a moment, I'll show you where God went.

0: You know, if anybody ever had a reason to argue with God, it would probably be an ancient man by the name of Job. You'll find his name attached to a book of the Bible, the Book of Job, and the story that book tells is pretty amazing. It's amazing enough that it's been the go-to book for people who suffer for thousands of years. And this is the way the book starts, right in the opening passage in verse 1. It says, "There was a man in the land of Uz, whose name was Job, and that man was blameless and upright, and one who feared God and shunned evil." Now, honestly, I don't know how many people you can actually describe like that. I mean, really, how many of us could be described as perfectly blameless? I mean, just try running for public office, and your opponent would delight to show you in very graphic terms that you are not blameless. And yet, according to the sacred record, that's what Job was. He was blameless and upright, a godly man who stayed away from evil. So, of course, you'd expect that somebody that good would have an amazing life, right? You'd expect that things went well for him, that God would always smile on his day, because good people always have enjoyable lives, don't they? And evil people always have terrible lives. Except, you and I both know it doesn't work like that. Good people suffer all the time. And bad people seem to get away with murder, and I mean sometimes literally. It's almost like the universe doesn't care. It doesn't matter if you're good or bad. I don't know if you remember that book from some years ago, Harold Kushner's bestseller, When Bad Things Happen to Good People. That book sold millions of copies, and for a very good reason. The title tells the truth. It demolishes all the fairy tales. Good people suffer, and sometimes bad people don't. And I'm guessing that's probably the reason so many people find the book of Job intriguing. It deals in reality. In spite of the fact that Job was good, he got absolutely hammered by a series of unbelievable disasters. First, he loses all his animals, which in those days was the same as losing your bank account or your business. In essence, Job went broke. So his story really speaks to people who lost their shirt in 2008, or back in the 1981 crash, or if you're old enough, the 1929 crash. The point is, Job's story is still relevant, even though it happened thousands of years ago. Then, after he loses his animals, his employees are murdered by two different bands of marauders. So now Job loses all his staff. And if that wasn't bad enough, there's a third disaster. His children are at a party, and the house caves in on them, and every single one of his kids dies. Now, if you ask me, that is not the kind of stuff that should happen to good and godly people. That's the stuff that should happen to people that are evil, right? We want bad people to suffer and good people to do well. And sometimes we want it to be that way so badly that when bad things actually happen to someone, we go looking for reasons they deserve it. We tell ourselves, oh, they must have done something, or this wouldn't have happened. It's kind of like that story when Jesus heals a blind man, and his disciples assume that his parents must have done something bad, because why else would somebody suffer like that? And think back to the devastating earthquake that hit Haiti just a few years ago. Within a day, it seems, there were people saying that the Haitians probably had it coming. It must have been their sins that brought that on the island nation. It must have been their association with voodoo. It must have been something, because why else would it happen? Do you remember the huge tsunami that pounded the coastline of Southeast Asia? I mean, the one before Fukushima? Someone suggested that one of the massive waves actually looked like the name Allah in Arabic when you looked at it from the sky. And the implication was that God was punishing those people for something they did. And after the massive earthquake and tsunami that hit Japan, it didn't take long for stories to start circulating that somehow this was God's way of punishing bad people. They must have done something. I mean, why else would it happen? And that's human nature. We love to think that people who suffer must have done something wrong, and sometimes I actually wonder if we say that to make ourselves feel better about not helping them. Oh, they had it coming, didn't they? Or maybe it's because we want to believe that we must be on high moral ground if these things didn't happen to us. Those people suffered and we didn't, so we must be pretty good. But go back and pay attention to the story of Job. There is a reason this book has captured our imagination for thousands of years, because Job did nothing to bring those tragedies on his family. He was innocent. He lived an exemplary life. In fact, he was so good that God actually brags about him. Just listen to this. This is verse 8 of chapter 1. Then the Lord said to Satan, "Have you considered my servant Job, that there is none like him on the earth? A blameless and upright man, one who fears God and shuns evil." Now think about that. How many people do you think God brags about? I mean, can you imagine God saying that about you? How many people does God point to and say, "This is a great example of someone who loves me. This is a great example of someone who's doing things right"? I mean, how often do you think that happens? Job's life was so spotless that God actually uses him as an example of what's right in our world. But in spite of that, in spite of the highest accolades of heaven, Job still loses it all. He loses his business, his kids, eventually even his health. The story tells us that he ends up sitting on the ground covered with sores, and even his wife finally gives up. "Why didn't you just curse God and die?" she says. So, if something could go wrong, it did go wrong. And if anybody ever had a reason to argue with God, it was Job. He was one of those very few people who seems to have a legitimate complaint. And maybe you feel like you have a legitimate complaint. Maybe you've done your very best to live a decent life and it all still falls apart. Maybe in spite of always doing the right thing, even when it costs you something to do it, maybe you're suffering or doing without. Maybe it's tempting to think that good living doesn't pay off. Maybe you're tempted to think that it just isn't worth it. Maybe you're tired and you feel like God hasn't kept up his end of the bargain. You've been good, I mean, as good as can be expected, but it doesn't really seem like God is being good. So in just a moment, we're going to start looking for some real answers, and I think you'll be surprised by what we find. But just before that, I want you to hear more about our world-class Discover Bible School, because it's really one of the best opportunities you'll ever come across. So hang tight. I'll be right back.
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0: Now that we've come back from the break, let me ask you kind of a personal question. Have you ever been tempted to argue with God? Now, if you have, you certainly wouldn't be the first. I've been there, I've done it, and so have millions of other people. To you, it seems like you've been keeping your end of the bargain. You've led a decent, productive life. You've treated people the way you want to be treated, and you've kept all the promises you've ever made. But in spite of that, your life comes apart. Now, if you had a chance to discuss the matter with God, I mean, stand right in front of his throne and plead your case, I want to ask you this. Would you do it? Would you show up for that appointment? Now, you might want to think carefully about your answer, because I'm talking about standing in the presence of Almighty God. You're not muttering and shaking your fist at him from a safe distance. You're standing in front of him. And under those circumstances, how confident would you be? How solid do you think your case would seem? Remember, this is God. He can see right through you. You're not going to fool him. You're not going to be able to spin the facts. You're going to have to deal in hardcore reality. And if you've ever wondered how that meeting might go, you can read about it in the book of Job, because he actually got that opportunity. When his world fell apart, he got to take it up with God. So he had some idea of what that meeting would be like. And maybe that's also part of the fascinating grip this book has on us. We've got this human being, a live, real human being who gets an audience with God. And how exactly do you have a discussion with God? What do you say? How do you present your case? According to Job chapter 9, he really had to wrestle with that. Here's what it says in verse 14. How then can I answer him and choose my words to reason with him? For though I were righteous, I could not answer him. I would beg mercy of my judge. Now, honestly, I think if it came right down to it, if I really got an audience with God, I would probably come to the same conclusion. It's tempting to think that I would be brave enough to argue with God, especially if my life is hard. But if it actually happened, would I really be that brave? If I had to look into God's face, knowing He sees all and knows all, how brave would I be? By the sounds of it, Job had some grasp of how that encounter with God might play out. He finds himself at a loss for words, and then he admits something fascinating. Listen to this now, Job 9, verse 20. Though I were righteous, my own mouth would condemn me. Though I were blameless, it would prove me perverse. I am blameless, yet I do not know myself. So just how well do you know yourself? Well enough to argue with God? Well enough to make the case that you've never done anything wrong? I've sometimes wondered, especially when I'm suffering, why God doesn't just wipe out all the evil on the planet. Why doesn't He just push the reset button and make this world a better place to live? But then I thought about that a little bit more, and I've had to ask a very hard question. If God were to wipe out everything evil, where would I like Him to start? And where would I like Him to finish? I mean, some targets are obvious, right? You want God to deal with Al-Qaeda. You want God to deal with child pornographers. You want Him to get rid of dictators and serial killers. But where do you want Him to stop? How much evil do you want Him to get rid of? Are you willing for Him to come and look at your life? I think I'm blameless, Job said, but I have to admit, I don't know myself. Now that's important. He's admitting that he doesn't have the intellectual capacity to argue with God. He doesn't even have the vocabulary or the experience to have the discussion. And on top of that, he has this sneaking hunch he might not be as blameless as he thinks. And the truth is, none of us really knows ourselves. We might think we're blameless, but in the throne room of God, would you dare to assume it? You see, we've got this big problem. Human beings have been disconnected from God. We have spent so many generations living in a broken world that we actually have lost the ability to look at ourselves objectively. We see evil when it's somebody else, but when it comes to us, we're very good at justifying. Our moral barometer has been compromised by selfishness. The heart is deceitful above all things, the Bible says, and desperately wicked. Who can know it? Not one of us can be absolutely certain that we've got a grasp of our own moral condition. Can you be absolutely sure that you know where you stand in relation to God? I mean, if God were trying to eliminate everything wicked, everything, are you confident you'd make the cut? I mean, just think about all the stuff that qualifies as evil. It's just not that bad stuff that makes the 10 o'clock news, not just serial killers and rapists. It's everything in the 10 commandments. You shall not kill, you shall not steal, you shall not commit adultery. I mean, let's be honest, how are you doing with the list? And if the list isn't hard enough, Jesus actually raises the bar. He expands on it in Matthew 5, where he says, "You have heard it was said to those of old, you shall not murder, and whoever murders will be in danger of the judgment. But I say to you that whoever is angry with his brother without a cause shall be in danger of the judgment." Now, I hope you're really paying attention because God's standard is very high. The act of murder isn't just killing someone with a gun or a knife. You can actually kill with your anger. In fact, the Bible says in 1 John 3:15 that whoever hates his brother is a murderer. So the moral bar that God sets is very high. And let's be really honest. Do you think you could pass the test? If God started to wipe out all the evil people, I know I'm not going to make the cut. I might think I'm blameless, but evil has become so pervasive, we're so used to it, that we can't really say we know. Our perception is just too corrupt. Our moral bar is just way too low. So knowing that, do you think you'd really want to take a chance on a face-to-face meeting with God? We're going to take a short break, and when I come back, I'll show you that there actually is a way that you can boldly walk into God's throne room in spite of who you are, in spite of what you've done, in spite of all that stuff that drives a wedge between you and a holy God. I'm going to show you how to bridge the massive gap that exists between you and Him, and I don't think you're going to want to miss this.
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0: Today we're talking about how human beings have this tendency to try and find blame when bad things happen to good people. And we're also talking about the fact that sometimes when bad things happen to us, we want to shake our fist at God. And usually we feel like we have the right to be angry because we feel like we lived our lives right. We did everything we could to be honest and decent and hardworking. So on the surface, it seems like we have a good reason to argue with God, that Job had a good reason to argue with God. The Bible says he was blameless and upright, and the Bible doesn't say that about very many people. Yet Job loses it all. So you can imagine that Job wants to talk to God, but he isn't actually sure that he has the competency to do it. Now, listen carefully to the way Job describes his own situation, because I think you're going to find this interesting. In Job 9:32, he's talking about God, and he says, For he is not a man as I am, that I may answer him and we should go to court together. And you know, Job kind of has a point there. How do you argue with God? How do you fight a court case against him? You know you're going to lose, because how do you match wits with an almighty creator? So you might want to consider getting a lawyer, someone to help with your case, but where are you going to find that? And now listen to the next thing he says in verse 33. He says, Nor is there any mediator between us who may lay his hand on us both. Job couldn't think of anybody to help him. He knew he needed a lawyer. He knew he needed representation. But who in the world can be a go-between in negotiations with God? I mean, how do you go to arbitration when one party is never wrong? Who could possibly stand between Job and God and understand both sides of the situation? Who would qualify as a mediator between a human sinner and Almighty God? Who could bridge that gap? For unto us a child is born, the Bible says. Unto us a son is given. Unto who? Unto us, the human race. That's the answer to Job's problem. Jesus is given to us. The second person of the Godhead becomes a human being. Even though we don't deserve it, the Father made a huge sacrifice by sending his son. And it wasn't a temporary loan. God really gave him to us for all time. There's one member of the Godhead who took on human nature, and even after the resurrection, as he comes back from the dead, he's still in human form. So now, thousands of years later, God the Son is still one of us. He's still a member of our race. He is God, and he is man, and that makes him the perfect mediator. He's the person Job's looking for, someone who can lay one hand on you and the other hand on God. If you've ever wondered why Jesus became human, this is one good reason. We needed help. We needed a mediator. And because he joined our race, Jesus really understands what it's like to be human. He gets it when bad things happen to good people. Just look at his life. The Bible says he went around doing good. He was a good person. But we told lies about him. We whipped him like a common criminal. He healed the sick and loved people that no one would love. But we called for his blood and we nailed him to a cross. So yes, Jesus gets what it's like to live on this planet. He's been hungry, he's been thirsty, he's been tired, he's been lonely. He's been ridiculed, he's been hated, he knows what it's like. And because of that, he is uniquely qualified to bridge the gap between you and God. The Bible says we do not have a high priest who cannot sympathize with our weakness, but was in all points tempted as we are, yet without sin. Let us therefore come boldly to the throne of grace that we may obtain mercy and find grace to help in time of need. Jesus is the answer to Job's problem, and he's the answer to yours. He's fully God, but at the same time fully human, and he offers you the chance to come boldly into the throne room of grace and find the help you need. And when you come to that throne, you're going to discover that God has been able to drop his argument against you. Not because he didn't have a case, but because of what Jesus accomplished at the cross. God completely understands what it means to be human, what it's like to live in this broken world. He understands disappointment, and he completely understands injustice. It makes him the perfect mediator. It makes him able to bridge the gap between heaven's perfection and, well, you. It kind of reminds me of an old story about Dwight Moody, you know, the famous evangelist from the 1800s. Apparently, he was taking public transit one day when this drunk guy gets on the car and staggers around looking for a seat. And of course, all the respectable passengers weren't really crazy about having a wino sit down anywhere near them. So they started treating him coldly. As he staggered around, he actually started stepping on their toes. And that was the straw that broke the camel's back, because the irritated passengers start demanding, "Hey, bus driver, throw this guy off." But as the protests mounted, as the crowd got angry, Dwight Moody got out of his seat and said, "No, no, no, people. Let this man sit down and be quiet." And at that moment, the drunk turned to Mr. Moody and grabbed him by the hand and said, "Oh, thank you. I see you know what it's like to be drunk." Well, Moody probably didn't know what it was like. And I'm absolutely sure Jesus never sinned. But he does know what it's like to be tempted. And he does know what it's like to face disappointment. And he does know what it's like to live here. He understands what you're facing. And as you stagger your way into his presence looking for a seat, he holds out his hand and invites you to sit right down next to him. You know, Job complained that God seemed unapproachable. But in Jesus, we can see he was wrong. In the remaining moments I have with you today, I want you to listen again to Job's complaint, and I'll show you what I mean. Job said, "He is not a man as I am, that I may answer him, and that we should go to court together." Well, Job was wrong, because God really did become a man. Now, Job couldn't have known that thousands of years in advance, but when Jesus came, he showed us what God is like. There's no question our sins have damaged this world, that we have driven a wedge between us and God. But we need to understand that that separation breaks God's heart. And because we couldn't make a move in his direction, he made a move in ours. He became like us, fully human, but still God. And that makes it possible for you to step into his presence. Listen again to Job. "Nor is there any mediator between us who may lay his hand on us both." Again, Job is wrong. There is a mediator. There is someone who can grab you with one hand and grab God with the other, and he can bring you together. There is one mediator between God and men, the Bible says in 1 Timothy 2, and it's the man, Jesus Christ. Now, if you don't mind, I'd like to ask you something very personal. I know that sometimes life is hard, and when that happens, it's easy to feel like God is a million miles away, but don't you believe it. He's done everything in his power to move closer to you, and he's hoping you'll move closer to him. He really does love you. For God so loved the world that he gave his only begotten Son. And right now, through Jesus, he's asking you to take a step closer to him. And personally, I think you'd be crazy not to accept the offer. Yeah, sometimes you don't deserve the problems you have. Sometimes you are innocent. At least, that's the way it seems. And you can know God's been watching, and he's promised to set the record straight. But in the meantime, you still need Jesus. I'm Sean Boonstra. Thanks for listening to The Voice of Prophecy.
1: 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Answers to help you make sense of the chaos in today's world? Answers to the deepest questions in life, like, how can I know that Jesus was real? Was he more than a man? And how do I even know the stories of his time on earth are true? How can I know that the Bible is something that I can believe today? And questions like, if the Bible is true, well, what happens next after this life? Is there really a heaven? And in this world of uncertainty, you might be wondering, is there actually a chance for true happiness in this life? 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
1: Father, we want to thank you that this is very close to your heart. Right in the Garden of Eden, you set up marriage as one of those divine institutions that you desired for humanity. And now the devil is aiming to attack that very institution. He has mixed us up so much that we've forgotten what it means to experience true love. So be with us this afternoon. Help us to understand more of what it takes to have love and what it takes to give love. For we pray this in Jesus' name. Amen. All right, we're dealing with romance, courtship, and marriage. So we're going to take a look at a number of different things here. You know, the first is what I might call the dating paradigm. And that's, you know, most people are into the dating paradigm these days, which is, how do you go about finding who you're going to marry? Well, you date around. And after 5 or 6 or 25 or 26, you discover one that's the one for you. Unless you happen to get a divorce, and then you got to look all over again. So the dating paradigm actually builds up a serial mentality where you move from one relationship to the next. You're busy, you're connecting with one person, but it doesn't really work out, or they irritate you, or they pick their nose, and so you move on to the next person. And then they do something else, and when they don't quite match up to your expectations, you move on to the next person. And so this concept of dating, moving from one person to the next, is prevalent in our society today. And so you can see in this magazine here, and I really had to look hard for a magazine that I could actually put up on the screen. It was challenging, but you know, you can see the ultimate thrill for you and your guy. This is a ladies' magazine, but it's got this idea, you know, what's it about? It's about the thrill. It's about getting in there. You know, what? How many positions can you get into, and how do you connect with your partner? So the dating paradigm is all about the thrill of the relationships. That's where Hollywood is at. You go and watch Hollywood movies, you'll see the same scenario plays out again and again. Two people, they have a fight, they hate each other, then they get attracted to each other, they make up, there's stars and fireworks that fly, they end up connecting with each other, or they marry, and that's where the movie ends, and you assume it's happily ever after. But generally, it's not. At least if you look at the Hollywood's lives, you know, the people in Hollywood. So we recognize that this is not God's paradigm. We actually have a society today that prevents intimacy. According to Margaret Gibbs, people are increasingly busy. We've become a society where we expect things instantly and don't want to spend the time it takes to have real intimacy with another person. So we expect instantaneous intimacy. Now, this even happens in our relationship with God. We think if we go into a worship service, we may not have had a connection with God over the whole week, but if we sit there and the music is just right and they can build up our emotions, we can have an instantaneous intimacy with God. You know what I'm talking about? I mean, we create this feeling of, if I can just get the right music and the right mood, I will have this instantaneous intimacy. I'll have this connection with God. And we use that in our relationships too. We don't want to have to wait on intimacy. We want to be able to hold hands tomorrow. Or, you know, or hold hands today, I'll ask you out tomorrow.

0: And so we want to have that instantaneous connection with intimacy because we are a society that's isolated and divided. Statistics are kind of alarming as to what's happening. In 1950, just over 10% of households were one-person households, a single person. That has now grown to over 25%. So less and less people are actually moving into families or getting married, or they're divorced. The number of close confidants that people have, in 1985 it was 3, in 2006 it was 2. Those who have no close confidant, no one that they can connect with, 1985 it was 10%, 2006 it had moved up to 20%. We are becoming a society that's isolated, a society that's not connected. Are you following with me? This is why we have this desperate desire for intimacy. We are lonely. You know, you can look around, look at the person next to you, they're lonely. Well, at least you got a good chance. All right? Now we come to GYC, we don't feel lonely, but what happens after GYC? You get GYC post-GYC syndrome. You go home and you get with your family and that's all you have, you know, and you go through this loneliness, this depression. Why are you depressed? Post-GYC syndrome, you know. So there is this loneliness that takes place, and in order to get over our loneliness, what do? We try and have an immediate connection with another person. We want to solve it right away. So the saying today is, you know what, just follow your heart. Have you heard that? You know, you get together, you go to somebody and you say, I'm really thinking about this relationship and I don't know if it's the right thing. And they go, just follow your heart. You know, sounds so great. You know, no one else can make this decision for you. You've got to just follow your heart. Well, let me tell you that that's more Hollywood culture than it is biblical culture. And why do I say that? Because this is what the Bible says about the heart. Jeremiah 17 verse 9. The heart is deceitful above all things and desperately wicked. Who can know it? In other words, you don't even know your own heart. I remember my brother. He was 18 at the time. I was 14. He came home one day with a smile all over his face. He had just asked a girl to go out with him. So I was curious. You know, I was 14. So I said to him, all right, Roland, can you tell me, how do you know it's true love? He looked at me, he says, you just know. Don't you just hate those answers? So I said, no, tell me more. He says, I'll tell you how I know it's true love. He says, I would die for this woman. I would be run over by a train. I still remember that. If I had to for this woman. That relationship lasted 1 week. See, we don't even know our own hearts. So we think, wow, if I have these great feelings and I'm following my heart, I'll do right. And the reality is our hearts are fickle. Amen? What you feel today, you're not going to feel tomorrow. How many of you, just be brave. How many of you have felt strong feelings for another person and those feelings changed? Almost everybody. Wow. So don't just follow your heart. So why are our relationships such a mess? What's the cause? You know, have you ever found you get into a relationship and you just argue with that person and it ends up being a mess, it's complicated, there's conflict. What's the cause of that conflict, that complication? Let's turn to James chapter 4 and I'm going to read from verse 1. James chapter 4. Man, let's get it right out of the Bible. James chapter 4 and reading from verse 1. It says, from whence or from where comes wars and fightings among you? In other words, where's all this relationship conflict coming from? James 4 verse 1. It says, come they not even of your lusts or desires, that's a better word for lust there, that war in your members. You desire, verse 2, and you have not. You kill and desire to have, and you cannot obtain. You fight and war and you have not because you ask not. In other words, you're not praying about it. Then he says, those who do ask, in verse 3, those who do pray, they don't receive. Why? Because they ask amiss, that they consume it upon their own lusts or desires. He says, don't you know, in verse 4, you adulterers and adulteresses. Boy, you know, that's addressed to a church, by the way. Yeah, stand up and preach that one Sabbath. You adulterers. Know you not that friendship of the world is enmity with God? Whoever is a friend of the world is an enemy of God. I mean, this is powerful stuff. The reason why our relationships are a mess, what do you think it is? Selfishness. Selfishness. We want to spend things on ourselves. We want to fulfill our own desires. Why do we get into relationships? It's not because you love the other person. It's because of how it makes you feel. So we get into relationships because, man, when I'm with her, I feel like $1 million. And when I'm not with her, I can't think about anything else. So what's it about? Is it about her or is it about me? It's about me. It's about my desires. I want to spend time with her. We call it codependency. I can't live without you, baby. You know, the kind of songs you hear. You know, I guess they rap them these days, but it's the same thing. You know? Yeah, I'm not even going to try that. So you know, we get into this thing where we're saying, man, I want to be with you. I need to be with you. Who's it about? It's about us. Now, hey, there's some seats over along there, a couple of seats. Can you guys just shift in? You know, there's a you press together, not too much together. You know, just press together, move to the center. If you've got some seats available in the center, just kind of ease in, and that will help open up some spaces on the side. And that way some at the back can sit down. So just press together, don't sit on each other's laps, but by all means come together. All right, so why are relationships in such a mess? Because we are in the relationship for ourselves and not for the other person. See, there's two paths. There is lust and there is love. And you might say, oh, you know, I love the other person. But we really want to examine that. I encourage you to listen to the previous lecture online if you weren't here earlier about what lust is. There's a few seats over on this side. Please come on in. So what we want, you know, think about whether this is lust or love. What's really going on here? You know, is your heart in this for the other person or for yourself? Now, here's how it works. The lust path begins with the tingles. Now, do you know what I mean by the tingles? Now, most of us go through the tingles. Even if I, you know, unless you have disconnected your hormones from your body, you are likely at some stage to experience the tingles. I experienced when I first met my wife. I was at a potluck lunch, and I turned around to her at the same time she was leaning forward to hear what I was going to say, and her chin touched my shoulder, and I just felt this, like, you know, it's like, whoa, you know, this is. And she, we never said a word to each other, but she felt the same thing. And her thought was, has it been that long since I touched a guy? So all of us tend to experience the tingles, those feelings that, like, wow, you know, the chemistry, the connection, being able to feel something when you see that person. So we experience the tingles. This is not uncommon, but let me tell you this. Don't date everybody that you experience the tingles with. I have had tingles for real losers. You know, and I've known people, they like say, this is it. Well, how do you know it's it? I just feel it. I feel it in my body. They walk into the room and it's like, you know, the symphony begins to play as they walk into the room. And they say, with these connections, I know that this is it. A week later, it's gone. What happened to me? I was interested in a girl, fine Christian young lady. I was a theology student, and I was interested in her. I travel all the way to go see. I have to get on this bus. This is in Africa that has chickens on it, you know, and there's chickens sitting next to me on this bus, but it doesn't matter. I'm on the way to discover God's will for my life. I'm going to meet this young lady. So I get to meet her, and she's a nice person. We start getting to know each other, and back then, I wasn't convicted like I am about this today, but back then I still believed it was okay to go to movies. Bad mistake. So I spoke to her father, and he lends me their pickup truck to go out to watch a drive-in movie. And he puts a mattress in the back of the pickup truck. All I can say is he must have really trusted me. So there we are. We go. We park the back of the pickup truck facing the screen. We have the mattress there. We're leaning back. You know, there's that little 6-inch rule between us. But we're watching this movie. The music's playing. I forget what it was, Free Willy or something like that. And so we're watching this movie, and I'm looking at her, and as the music's playing, I look across, and it's just this romantic atmosphere. I mean, I'm looking at her, and there's like this halo above her head, and I look down, and I'm just thinking, wow, this is incredible. And before I know what I'm doing, I look across at her, and I go, will you go out with me? I'm like, did I just say that? I look across at her, she's smiling back, but in that moment, it's like the screen cracks. I'm looking at her, and I've reached out, and I've touched her hand, and I recognize she's a farmer's girl, and her hand's real rough, and I'm going, wow, what a rough hand. And I'm looking, and it's like everything's cracked, like the music stopped playing. I'm looking, I'm like, what on earth have I done? And she goes, yes. And I look at her and go, and so she goes, did you hear what I say? I said, yes. And I go, that's wonderful. And the next day I had to tell her that I had made a horrible mistake. I'd gotten caught up in the moment. My feelings had betrayed me. I'd gone to this movie and the moment and the feelings had betrayed me. I didn't know what I was doing. And so I want to encourage you, don't just go off the tingles. Now here's what happens if you go off the tingles. You meet each other, you have this chemistry for a moment, and then everything else in the dating paradigm tends to go on impressions. You get this, you know, you're so out to impress each other. You know, whereas before you spent 15 minutes in front of the mirror, now you spend an hour and 15 minutes. You know, when you meet up with them, you're constantly, you know, how do I look? Is this okay? You're just aware of yourself. It's all on the basis of impressions. You guys know what I'm talking about? Yeah, I mean, you are concerned with the outward look. And then you start flirting with each other. I'm just telling you the world's paradigm. You start flirting, you know, you start dropping little comments and you get connected with each other and smile at them. And as you start looking into their eyes, you're looking like, can I get their heart racing? And you want your own heart to race. So you play this game with each other. You kind of touch them. You connect with them. And it's all a flirtatious game. And as your hormones start racing, there comes a point where you say, hey, why don't we just date each other? And why are you wanting to date? What's the purpose behind your dating? It's intimacy. You want to get closer to them. You want to build a bond with them. And so we date to get intimacy. And then, somewhere along the way, and maybe it's not sex, maybe it's just physical interaction with each other, you do it to get a thrill. Now, men and women are different. What do they say? Woman, give sex to get love, and men give love to get sex. And so when you look at that, you know, the bottom line is we are looking to fulfill our own desires. It's about our thrill. And we end up with test drive commitments. How many of you have heard this? Hey, why don't we just date? You know, it's kind of like you've been single for a while, I've been single for a while, we like each other, you're a nice person, I'm a nice person, maybe. And so we get the idea, let's just test drive this commitment, we'll see what happens. We'll just date, it'll be fun. The bottom line is, you're going to break somebody's heart. So the whole dating paradigm is working off what gives me a thrill, what's fun. The lust path is what it's going to lead to. A marriage based on self and selfishness is a marriage of misery. I know so many marriages that have ended up on the rocks instead of on the rock because they've been based on selfishness. Eventually, it all goes back to the beginning. The honeymoon fades. You discover that your boyfriend or girlfriend is capable of the same bodily odors as you are. The hormone rush is over. And you get to the point where suddenly you go, you know what, it's just not happening anymore. I just don't feel the same way about you. And then, what do you know? You meet somebody else and you experience the tingles with them. Oh, I get it. I was dating the wrong person. I'm supposed to be dating this person. This is who I have chemistry with. And so what do? You move on to the next relationship. The tingles are a dangerous way to base your relationship because it becomes about the thrill. Now notice this. This is from a recent survey. 2003, I think, nearly two-thirds of Americans between the ages of 18 and 35 have experienced a major breakup in the last 10 years. Half of the women say they initiated the splits, whereas only a third of the men say their partner dumped them. That means somebody's lying. 38% of the men say it was mutual, whereas only 28% of the women say it was mutual. That means somebody's lying. We have gotten into a pattern in our world today where we have accepted that, hey, you know, relationships are gonna happen, and so we should just date. It doesn't really matter. And we've accepted breakups, and this is what I believe. Breakups are not God's idea. Now, you want to be honest with me? How many of you have been through a breakup? A number of you. Was it a good thing? Or was it a mess? It was a mess, right? I mean, you hurt. Somebody got hurt. Of course, the person who does the initiating, they get off a little better. But somebody's going to get hurt. Woman said the number one reason for a breakup was infidelity, while men said it was because they, quote, grew apart. Somebody's lying. Physical and emotional abuse made up 25% of breakups for women compared to just 10% for men. In other words, you know who's responsible here. That's a frightening statistic. A quarter of all relationships that break up do so because of abuse. And you know what we found out? It takes 6 or 7 times before a woman is able to leave an abusive relationship. You do not want to get into abusive relationships. So following God's method is going to save you a tremendous amount of heartache and misery. Yeah, and you can see what the author thought of that. Love stinks, statistics on failed relationships. Here's how it works. It's like two pieces of wood. Have any of you ever glued two pieces of wood together? Have you ever tried to unglue those pieces of wood? It's pretty difficult. I mean, you can eventually kind of knock them apart, but if you've really glued those pieces of wood together well, you will always leave on each side of the wood a piece of the other piece of wood. Now, take that same piece of wood, which has some parts of the other plank of wood, and go and glue it to another piece of wood. Then rip it apart and go and glue it to another piece of wood. You get the idea? How easily is that piece of wood going to glue in the future? It's going to be bumpy. It's not going to have a solid surface to glue on. And yet that is what is happening in our relationships. We have become attached to another person. You always take a piece of that other person with you. What happens in your relationships? You wonder why there's so many landmines in your relationships? Look to your past relationships. And you see, aha, it's because of the way I was treated in my past relationship that I have these problems in the present relationship. Now, I'm not saying you can't overcome that. I dated girls that in the end, it wasn't a good idea and I had breakups. And yet today, I am very, very happily married. And my wife likes being on the floor. You know, it's a sign of humility, I guess. No, she just is giving up her seat for someone else. So thank you. So she is somebody I've connected with. We have a great relationship, but we had to heal from our past relationships. But you know what we tend to do today? We get over our relationships by dating someone else. So before we've healed, we try and glue ourselves to somebody else and create a mess. So let's deal, that was the lust portion. Let's deal with what is true love. True love, according to Adventist Home, page 50, true love is a high and holy emotion. I'm just seeing if you're awake. It's a high and holy principle. Altogether different in character from that love which is awakened by impulse. She just never used the word tingles for some reason. From that love which is awakened by impulse and which suddenly dies when severely tested. So what we're dealing with here is that true love is not just something that, wow, my heart's beating, I just can't wait to meet up with the other person. No, true love is something that is of a high and holy principle. True love is not a strong, fiery, impetuous passion. That's what Hollywood defines true love as. On the contrary, it is calm and deep in its nature. It looks beyond mere externals and is attracted by qualities alone. It is wise and discriminating, and its devotion is real and abiding. In other words, true love is based on character and principle and not just on feeling. So God's way is going to be quite different from the way of the world, and that's what we're going to be dealing with. Now, love is transforming. And I believe this is what happens with true love. Don't you just love this quote? You don't love a woman because she's beautiful, but she's beautiful because you love her. You see, it is our love that transforms them. You know, they say beauty is in the eyes of the beholder. It's true. I mean, sometimes I'll say, I don't know what you see in that person, but praise the Lord. I could not be in your shoes. But I recognize that love transforms. When you begin to love a person for who they are inside instead of how much they generate your hormonal response, then you have true love. And you know what? They will become beautiful. How many of you watched that old Mormon movie about Johnny Lingo? You know, where maybe this is beyond you, yeah, because it's kind of film and real, but it's the whole idea of he loves this woman who's not even worth a cow, according to her father, on this island. And so he comes to bargain for her, and they say, maybe we'll get two cows out of this woman. And they figure, no way, if he gives us a cow, we'll be happy. And then he offers eight cows, and everybody's, because in that system, your value was determined by how many cows your husband paid for you. I know, bad system. But what happens is, because he values her as an eight-cow wife, she ends up being transformed into being a beautiful person, an incredible person. And the father eventually comes back to Johnny Lingo and says, you tricked me. She was worth 10 cows, kind of thing, and you only gave me eight. But it was because of the way he loved her. The way he loved her. Here's what the Bible says. You know it well. I'm giving it to you from the CEV version. Love is kind and patient, never jealous, boastful, proud, or rude. Love isn't selfish or quick-tempered. It doesn't keep a record of wrongs that others do. Love rejoices in the truth, but not in evil. Love is always supportive, loyal, hopeful, and trusting. Love never fails. Now, honestly, folks, when you look at our dating relationships, we don't love that other person. Why? Because I'm going to date you as long as I like to. You know, it's kind of like one of the marriage vows, I think, that my wife was telling me about, where they had in the marriage vow, it was basically, I promise to love you until death. It was, I promise to love you as long as you love me. You know, it just doesn't work that way. So the bottom line is, character is more important than chemistry. So what you're looking for is that person's character and how to connect with that person's character, not just the tingles and how they make you feel. See, the Bible talks a lot about the two shall become one. Now, what does that mean? I mean, I don't want another person to become exactly like me. You know, because that wouldn't be any good. I don't want to marry myself. You know, I guess that's one option. Staying single. Marry yourself. But you really want, what is oneness? Oneness is common beliefs, common goals, mutual respect, intimacy, unconditional, affectionate, and intimate devotion to each other that encourages mutual growth in the image of God. Are you getting the idea? Oneness is a commitment to see that other person become like Jesus. Oneness means that ministry is the purpose of marriage. So when you think about marriage, it shouldn't be... I mean, some guys, you know, guys and girls talk about marriage differently. And we kind of hinted at that on our introductions. You know, girls dream about this great wedding day. The guy, I mean, he doesn't care. I mean, he's there to make it legal, kind of thing. And so he hasn't been dreaming. You know, when you think about the wedding day, I mean, the guy starts thinking about it when he has to ask this woman to marry him. How soon do women start thinking about their wedding day? I don't know, but my daughter is 4 years old and she's talking about getting married. I mean, this is scary. You know, women think about it from this high. So what do guys think about? You know, what do they talk about in their secret rooms? The wedding night. And it's all about the thrills. You know, what's going to happen in my wedding night? So we're going to get to that. That's the next session. We're going to get to the wedding night. But let me tell you this. Marriage isn't about how this other person can thrill you. It's about how you can minister to them so they become like Jesus.
1: Amen.
0: A lot of woman voices there. All right. Here are some stages that I'm going to suggest that you go through. Stage one is before you get into a relationship, prepare yourself. You know, some people are just like, I can't wait anymore. I have to get into a relationship right now. Now, as I look through the Bible, God makes people wait all the time. I mean, don't think that you're unique. He tells Abraham, you're going to have a son. And from that son is going to come a whole nation. How long is it between when Abraham is given that promise and when God fulfills it? 24 years and 25 years till the ultimate fulfillment. So 24 years before he sees the promise begin to be fulfilled. And here he is. I mean, 24 years. You know what? You're going to have a great partner. I mean, you're going to have a spouse who's incredible. And from that marriage is going to come incredible things. But by the way, you're going to have to wait 24 years. Any takers? I mean, we don't like waiting. But the reality is, God makes people wait. So I was reading a sermon on the story of Abraham, and right in the middle of the sermon was this gem. What you become while you wait is more important than what you're waiting for.
1: Amen.
0: You see, God wants to use the waiting period for a reason. That's why when God created Adam, he made him single. Did you get that? I mean, he didn't create Adam and Eve at the same time. He wanted Adam to know what it was like to wait for his partner. Because that singleness was a time of preparation for when he could meet up with her. God encourages us to wait. So prepare yourself. Read some good books. There's great books on marriage. Marriage on the Rock. What's another one? What's Larry Crabb's one? Anyway, Larry Crabb has a great book on marriage. And so read some articles, find out about things. Stage two, develop friendships. Before you get into a relationship, you need friendships. Here's why I believe friendships are important. Friendships help you to mature before you get into a complicated, highly emotional relationship. You see, when you're in a highly emotional relationship, you do dumb things. And you don't even know why you do it. You go, why did I get so angry? When you have friendships outside of that highly emotional relationship, you can work through that stuff before it's a matter of your whole self-esteem and your ego is on the line. You following this? Friendships provide the nice space where you can work through who you are and your identity. The reality is, if you're 18, 19, you don't know who you are. Look how you were when you were 16. I mean, you're a completely different person. So we shared with the group this morning that the longer you wait, the better your chances of your marriage succeeding. So if you marry after the age of 25, your marriage has a much higher statistical chance of succeeding than a person who marries at the age of 18. So every year you wait improves your statistical chances. That's why God has let some of you wait as long as you have. All right. So friendships are this great stage where you can develop. I'll be honest with you. I had three and a half years when I did not date a single person before I met my wife. 3.5 years. And before that, I dated a girl for 3.5 years. And it didn't work out. I was a moron in that relationship. I mean, I did stupid things like, I would get mad and get out of the car and leave her sitting in the car, and I would just walk, you know. And I'm mad now, and I get up and I walk. It was childish. You know what I'm talking about? I had the emotional intelligence of a snake, you know. And so I needed to grow and develop, and I needed to do that outside of a complicated relationship. So that's develop your friendships. Get to know other people and do it without complicating it with a relationship. Now stage three, eventually the stage comes when you start developing an interest. Now here's what I say. Don't start a fire unless you plan to control the burning. You know, those who start fires and have no backup plan, I mean, they are people that end up causing a lot of damage. Don't plan to start developing a commitment with another person if you're not going anywhere with it. Why are you even expressing an interest to the other person? So somewhere along the way, you're going to meet somebody and there's going to be chemistry. You have to weigh up. Yes, there's chemistry, but there's times when you just got to say, I don't need to do anything about this chemistry. This is a bad idea. But there are times when you say, no, I think that I may want to take this further. And so what do you do next? Seek God's will. Ellen White says if you're praying twice a day, pray four times a day. The basic idea is you better get on your knees before you start going to the other person. We often leap before we really think about it. So get on your knees, you know, pray about it. I remember the girl I dated for 3.5 years, how did that start? Because of what I'd mentioned earlier. You know, we were saying, we're great friends, we like each other, why don't we just date? Sounds like a good thing to do. 3.5 years later, after a lot of misery, we broke it off. It's not worth it. Then get some advice. The reality is, you are confused when you're in love. When you're infatuated, and I use in love broadly, when you're infatuated, you can think straight. You know, have you ever had this? I remember one time I was infatuated with a girl, and I went to go work out, and I was on the treadmill. And with every move of that treadmill, I could hear her name, Shanae. Shanae, you know, and it was just going over, you know, and until I couldn't think, you know, I'd go to sleep at night and I would have these visions of her, you know, and that kind of thing. And I just couldn't get her out of my head. I was infatuated. I couldn't think straight. Well, I should have paid attention to what my friends were telling me. Don't get involved. This isn't a good idea. Don't get involved. You're going to mess up. I couldn't hear it, you see, because infatuation will not listen to reason. You know, how many of you know people who have dated losers? How many of you try to talk to them about it? What was the response? Oh, but I love him. You know, this whole evangelism dating business. If I date him, I'm doing it because I'll bring him closer to Jesus. Right. Well, you're sitting on his lap. No, the reality is... The reality is, you need to wake up and smell the, what do we drink in Adventism? The postum, right? Wake up and smell the postum. You know, if you're looking at your feelings, you're going to be misled. Don't trust your feelings. Get advice. Ellen White gives some questions. We gave them earlier. Will this union lead me heavenward? Will it increase my love for God? Will it increase my sphere of usefulness in this life? If she says, if these questions are answered positively, then she says, in the fear of God, move forward. But it's within the context of the fear of God. She says in the same section, make haste slowly. In other words, she's not saying make haste. She knows that you're going to make haste. She's saying, do it slowly. You know, don't rush into it. So as you have this interest, don't rush into it. Pray about it. Get the advice of godly people. Get the advice of your parents. And go about this cautiously. Don't run into it. Then stage 4, assess your options. Here are your options. Stay friends. Which means you're going to have to create some space between you. Stop talking about all that intimate emotional stuff. Another option, run for your life. This could be a bad idea. And it happens. I remember I was a pastor, a chaplain, and I was attracted to this. And I got the tingles. That's why I say, don't follow the tingles. I met this girl who had come for a wedding, and I was attracted to her. She was a Pentecostal, Christmas tree looking, highly emotional, totally different from me kind of person. And yet there was chemistry. You know, we just looked at each other. Whoa! You know, and this is chemistry. Now what did I have to do? Run. Right, I know C.D. Brooks says sometimes we don't run from sin. We kind of crawl away from it, hoping it'll catch up with us. And so the challenge is, if you're really going to run, run. You know, there are some situations you just realize, I'm falling, I've got to get out of this. This isn't good, I've got to get away. Proceed cautiously, this is your third option, in getting to know each other. You notice I haven't listed a fourth option for madly in love, date and get married. That is not a good idea. All right, then stage five. I'm going to deal with some principles for how you can discover the character of the other person, because I believe that it's not just about emotions, it's about character. So how are you going to go about discovering the character of the other person? The first principle is easy, communicate. And we're going to go through each one of these. Then conflict resolution, then Christ-likeness, then commitment. When I thought back on my relationship with my previous girlfriend, I realized I had really messed up. So I said, what is going to be the most critical things in my new relationship? What am I going to look for if I ever find the right person? And this is what I came up with. I came up with these four principles. And they helped to guide me to my beautiful wife. One of the things is communication. My previous girlfriend, she was not a communicator. She used to say, I'm like an open book. The challenge is you don't know which page I'm on. But the reality is she wasn't an open book for me. We did not know how to communicate. I have found that men and women are different when it comes to communication. I read a great book, Men Are Like Waffles and Women Are Like Spaghetti. Now, here's what they mean. Men compartmentalize. You know, they have these little categories and they work in that category. Here's my work box. You know what waffles are like? You've got little boxes. And so here's my work box, here's my play box, here's my relationship box. And they have these little boxes and they just run in between them. And men can highly focus as a result. They get into one narrow little area, that's all they can think about. Try disturbing a guy while he's watching television. He doesn't even hear you. All right? So they have these little boxes. Now, women are like spaghetti. Have you ever tried to follow a piece of spaghetti, one piece of spaghetti, through your plate? You can, because that piece of spaghetti touches another piece of spaghetti, which touches another piece of spaghetti. So here's how it works. I am focused. You know, I am going to communicate with my, you know, with my spouse about something. And she's highly relational, because women, their two sides of their brain are more connected than men's. So she's highly relational. So we start, I mention Jane. I say, how's Jane doing? She starts telling me about Jane, and then she says, yeah, you know, what I'm thinking about Jane, Mary has the same problem. Then she starts talking about Mary, and then she realized that Mary's been attending a Bible study, and at the Bible study there's, well, there's electricity here this afternoon, and at the Bible study there's also a guy named John, and he's been having problems with depression. And I just wonder when our youth are going to get done with depression and what we can do about depression in our society. And I'm thinking, I was just wanting to talk about Jane. You know? So what happens with women, because they're so relational, every aspect of their lives tends to connect to other aspects. Are you following me here? Now, I'm not saying every single person, I don't want to stereotype, but as a general rule, men and women tend to think differently. So when we're communicating, you have to understand, hey, this person may actually be built differently from me. And I'm expecting them to be exactly the same. I'm expecting them to think like I do. So in communication, you've got to develop the capacity of entering into their world. Then the other way to get to know them is that what we found is that men like to cave and women like to talk. So when there's a problem going on, you know, and I've got a big problem, what am I going to do? Leave me alone. I'm going to go into my cave. I'm going to solve this problem. All you have to do is bring food, leave it at the cave door. I will come out, eat the food, go back into my cave. And I'm happy. Instead, that drives my wife nuts. Because I want to talk about it, honey. When you go into your cave, it feels like you're rejecting me. And I'm like, I just need my cave. I need my space. Now, on the other hand, when she comes to me with the problem, I think she wants me to solve it. I will go into my cave, figure out the answer, and then deliver it to her. You know what, honey? The reason why you feel lonely, or the reason why you feel like I'm not caring about you, is because you've had a hard time lately. You haven't been able to process your feelings. And so you've had some issues going on. And just think about A, B, and C. This is why you have a problem. And she's going, I don't want you to give me a solution. I just want you to listen. Because often women like to talk through the issues. That's how they resolve them. Are you all following me? So I'm not saying this is everyone. I'm just saying that understand the differences, because God created us differently. And we're wired differently. Then learn to share without going too fast. You know, when you are involved in a relationship, it's easy to get down to how you feel and start discussing your feelings. And as we shared with an earlier seminar, if you go too quickly in your feelings, that will create an intimacy that you guys can't handle yet. So work your way through. Discuss, go from, as we said, from facts to opinions, and then down to feelings, and then to your deep feelings. Don't get to a lot of your deep feelings in an early stage of the relationship. Oh, my previous boyfriend, he made me feel like this, and get to real intimate moments. You're not ready for that. Build your relationship slowly. And communication is a great way to find out about each other. We mentioned a book earlier that we used. When we started getting interested in each other, and we finally made that step, we said, let's find out about each other. We got this book called Really Getting to Know Your Life Mate to Be. Really Getting to Know Your Life Mate to Be. A great book, because it asks questions like, if you were going to buy a present for your dad, what would it be? If you were going to buy a present for my dad, what would it be? If we had a handicapped child, how would you handle that? If we were going to go on vacation, where would you go? Why would you go there? So just a number of neat questions that helped us to get to know about each other. Now, you're not going to cover everything, but what we learned in our core team was that if we had a strong enough relationship basis, we knew we could handle anything. We could work through anything. And that helped us work through a particular situation. For some reason, I noticed that my wife liked buying bananas. We had had a lot of long distance, and we had never really lived in the same place together. We had had time together, but somehow bananas had never come up. So she goes out and buys bananas for me, and buys this whole nice big bunch of bananas. And I start eating the bananas, but I notice she doesn't eat the bananas. And so I'm eating the bananas, and then, you know, the bananas start getting those little spots on them, which I just can't stand that. They go all sugary. You know what I'm talking about? And so they go all sugary, and I just can't stand that. So I quickly ate up the bananas before those spots, started to predominate. So she doesn't eat any bananas. But because she sees that I like bananas, what a loving wife she is, she goes out and she buys twice the number of bananas. So I go and I start, you know, eating the bananas, and I'm thinking, well, I like bananas, but I'm not sure I like this many bananas. So I eat the bananas, and once again, just, you know, they start getting those little spots on them, so I quickly race through the bananas. She doesn't eat any bananas. But she goes out and she buys three times the number of bananas. And now, you know, I'm thinking, wow, you know, I can only eat so many bananas. Now, what should we have done? We should have communicated. But anyway, so here we are. I'm starting to eat these bananas, and I'm going through them. And I'm chucking through those bananas as fast as I can. And eventually, there's one banana left, and it starts getting those spots on them that I just know, man, that banana, I have got to eat it up before it gets any more spots. So I grab that last banana, and I eat it. And she comes in with a shocked look on her face. And then there's this realization that occurs. She says, you're not one of those strange people who think that bananas are overripe when they have spots on them. She says, I was waiting for a banana to finally get ripe, and you ate it. She qualified a banana as ripe when it had spots on it, and I qualified a banana as ripe when it had just a touch of green. And so those things were working against each other. Now, what we learned from our courting was if we communicated, we could work things through, and we did. And it was a great laugh, and it makes a great story. But communication had really built us being able to work through things like that. So communicate, find out about each other. And by the way, do you, how many like slightly green bananas? Yeah, you guys are great. How many like bananas with a few spots on them? Yeah, it's about 50-50. That's what I thought.
1: I've changed. I've switched sides.
0: You switched sides. All right, then the next thing you need is conflict resolution. Now, we've found that find out the other person's style. What we've from studies, they've discovered there are five different kinds of styles that people have in conflict. Some people are turtles. They basically go into their shell whenever there's a conflict and they run from conflict. Oh no, there's conflict. And then they go to their shell. And you might, and turtles often marry people who are not turtles. Or they marry people who are turtles and they never have any problems, but there's this constant tension going on. You know what I'm talking about? Then there are people who are teddy bears. People who are teddy bears will protect the relationship at any cost. So, you know, a teddy bear is somebody, oh, you want to do that? Oh, sure, let's do that. But inside, they're sacrificing their goals in order to protect the relationship. I was really a teddy bear. I had to learn how to come out of my shell and express what I really felt. And so, some are teddy bears. And teddy bears tend to marry sharks. Who are sharks? Sharks don't worry about the relationship. They worry about achieving their goals. What do you mean you don't want to do that? We're going to do that. I don't care. You know, and now that's an extreme. But people who are sharks tend to really be firm about their opinions. They'll tell you exactly what they feel and why you should be doing what they want to do. And they marry a teddy bear. So guess what happens? The shark is happy for about 2 years. And then they discover that the teddy bear has become highly resentful. So you've got to figure out ahead of time how you're going to deal with your different personality styles. Then there's the fox. The fox is always compromising between the relationship and the goals. Well, let's find a compromise. And then there are the very rare people who can be owls. And they are people who are able to find win-win between the relationship, keeping their relationship, and achieving their goals. They find a win-win. Now, you can't always find a win-win. It's not always possible. But owls aim toward that. And so you need to examine, where do you fall and how are you going to handle conflict in your relationship? By the way, a lack of conflict is not a good sign. If you have a relationship where there's no conflict, they've discovered that that is a sign of a lack of trust. Did you all get that? If there's no conflict, I mean, people who come to me say, you know, we haven't had a fight and it's just been wonderful. I go, oh, please. You know, hey, I'm praying for them to have a conflict. Because the reality is, they're not being honest with one another. When you trust each other, you can afford to say your real feelings. Everyone with me? So trust creates an environment where you can deal with conflict. No conflict, no trust. So think about the strategies you use to deal with problems. How do you work things through? Are you just, do you just kind of sit down and smile at each other? I'll tell you how most dating relationships work things through. Hey, let's kiss and make up. Isn't that right? You just physical intimacy. Oh, now we feel close to each other again, but you haven't resolved the conflict. So don't rely on physical intimacy to resolve conflicts. Instead, have a plan. How are we going to talk this through? Find out how you deal with things and make sure that your conflicts lead you toward Jesus. And that's the third point here, Christ-likeness. I wanted to meet a person who was deeply spiritual. I wanted to weigh up, do they love to pray and read their Bibles, or is it a show? You know, I've discovered how spiritual people become when they first start dating. Suddenly they're talking about Jesus all the time. You know, they haven't talked about Jesus in 3 years. Then they start dating and next thing it's like, oh yeah, I was having my devotions this morning. You know, and they become, why are they doing it? To impress the other person. Particularly guys, you know, they suddenly develop a halo overnight. And so you want to check this out. How real is this? Do they really love God or is it temporary? And then, you know, some people love to get together and pray together. But I say, don't let your prayer meeting turn into a press conference. What I mean is, you know, don't oppress the flesh during your prayer meeting. You know, you get together and you hold each other's hands while you pray. I mean, you're not thinking about Jesus. You know, in that moment, and you're building intimacy. Prayer is a deeply intimate act. And so sometimes prayer is a way of building intimacy with the other person. And it has nothing to do with God. It's about, wow, if we pray to God, we'll build intimacy. So instead, mediate your relationship through Christ. Make sure that he's at the focus. So I don't believe in just loving my spouse. I love my spouse through Jesus. I give myself over to Jesus. And when I do that, then I can truly love my spouse. Weigh every sentiment against the Word of God. Where am I going with this? Now, you're going to be tempted. I mean, you're going to be tempted to do things that you shouldn't do, if you're normal. There are possibly some abnormal people who experience no temptation. But Jesus experienced temptation, right? So you got to weigh, where am I going with this temptation? Am I taking it to the Lord, or am I giving into it? If you're giving into it, get out. Get out of that situation. Don't continue. And then commitment. And just weigh your commitment. Let your commitment develop in stages. And you know, that's where we're going to move to in the next session. We're going to be talking about how do you develop this commitment? How do you let it grow to the right point where you're ready to stand at the altar and say, I do. But don't rush into it. Don't do it on feelings. Let your commitment develop through a covenant. And do we have our covenant here, honey? Okay, you know, we just, for our final thing this afternoon, I just want to share with you, as we started getting to know each other, we said, first of all, I said to Nicole, I asked her out. And I said, will you go out with me? And then she said to me, you know what, I'm not ready to date you. She rejected me. And so I said, all right. So I said, I'm not going to ask you the big question. I'm going to ask you the not so big question. Now, this was smart, guys. I said, I don't want to date you. You're right. We're not ready to date. What I want to find out is I want to discover God's will for this relationship to know whether we should consider marriage or not. That was smart, guys. And she agreed. And so we drew up a covenant. We drew up a covenant that would define how we would go about getting to know each other. And we got to the point where we said, let's court each other. We said, we now believe that God has brought us to a point where we should pursue marriage. I mean, we're not committing to marriage. We're pursuing marriage, but we want to do it in an appropriate, God-centered way. And if we can find it here, I want to just read it to you. This is the covenant we wrote. And I'll read one line, and then I'm going to have Nicole read every other line. Because of our commitment to love God supremely and our neighbor as ourselves, we promise by God's will to hold to the following principles as we seek God's will for our lives. By God's grace, this is what we were going to do.
1: We covenant... Maybe you should read.
0: Yeah. Okay, I'll read because of the mic. We covenant to keep God as the first priority in our lives. We choose to nurture our relationship with God, spending time daily with Him, even if it means less time with each other. We covenant to seek God's will at every step. We are willing to challenge and forsake our personal preferences and opinions by examining them against His Word, His actions, and His leading. We promise to support and uphold each other's ministries, respecting one another's spiritual gifts and talents. We also commit ourselves to finding ways in which we can work as a team, building up and sharpening each other so that we can mutually strengthen the body of Christ. We promise to be honest with each other, telling the truth in love. We refuse to play games with each other's feelings or to engage in any form of manipulation. We commit ourselves to openly sharing within an atmosphere of trust, love, and respect. We will listen carefully, showing empathy, genuineness, and acceptance. When we fail or disappoint one another, we will communicate about the problem, forgive, and ask forgiveness where appropriate. We will seek to lovingly challenge both ourselves and each other to grow beyond our comfort zones to the place where we more fully reflect God's image. We choose to avoid other romantic attachments until we are sure of the will of God for our relationship. If, after prayerful consideration and counsel, either of us believes God is not leading us together, he or she will be free to share the reasons why in honesty and to terminate the relationship without guilt. We aim to develop a balanced, holistic relationship centered on Jesus Christ. We will therefore seek to honor God in all aspects of our conversation and life. While we will nurture spontaneity and expression of our feelings, we will also evaluate whether these are in line with the will of God. We promise to express our love for each other only in ways appropriate to the purity of a Christian relationship. And we knew that wasn't going to be enough, so we added this. We therefore covenant to avoid all kissing, prolonged or intense hugging, and any caresses incompatible with Christian purity.
2: Amen.
0: Our first kiss was on the day we got married.
2: Amen.

0: courage to follow it. Let's pray. Father, I want to pray for this group of dear people here. You know that there are heavy things on their hearts right now. They're thinking about their futures, their relationships, what they're doing. I want to encourage them to do it your way. Enough of lust and more of divine love. Lord, we want to do it to lift you up. We want a relationship that ultimately we can take to heaven. For we pray this in Jesus' name. Amen.
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3: Hello, friends. Would you like to hear an amazing fact? In today's world, doctors order x-rays to diagnose all sorts of problems. A broken bone, cavities, pneumonia, cancer, and much, much more. X-rays are so ubiquitous we barely think about their value. But not so long ago, a broken bone, a tumor, or swallowed object could not be found without cutting a person open. This all changed when Wilhelm Röntgen, professor of physics in Würzburg, Bavaria, accidentally discovered X-rays. On November 8, 1895, he was experimenting with an induction coil and a partially evacuated glass tube when he discovered an unusual ray capable of lighting up a fluorescent screen a few yards away. When he moved his hand between the ray and the screen, he saw the shadow of his own bones on the screen. Because he didn't know what to call the invisible rays, he decided to temporarily call them X, meaning unknown. Well, the X-ray had been discovered, and the name stuck. News of his discovery spread worldwide, and within a year, doctors in Europe and the United States were using X-rays to locate bullets, bone fractures, kidney stones, and swallowed objects. Honors for his work poured in. Eventually, this mechanical engineer, who had been expelled from high school, won the Nobel Prize in Physics in 1901. Still, Röntgen remained modest, and he never tried to patent his discovery. You know, the Bible tells us there are a lot of invisible things out there we don't yet understand. Stay with us, friends. We're going to learn more on this edition of Bible Answers Live.
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0: And the phone number, if you want to call into the studio with your question, 800-463-7297. 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We're also streaming the program on Facebook, so you can actually watch what's happening in the studio and send a question via the internet. And that would be the Amazing Facts Facebook page or the Doug Batchelor Facebook page. And I am Doug Batchelor.
1: My name is John Ross. Good evening, friends. And as we always do, let's start the program with prayer. Dear Father, we thank you that we have this time once again to be able to open up your word and study the questions that come in looking for Bible answers. And Lord, we ask for your spirit to be with us here in the studio. And in a special way, we want to ask a blessing upon those who are listening wherever they might be. And we thank you, Lord, in Jesus' name. Amen.
0: Amen.
1: Well, Pastor Doug, you opened the program talking about x-rays and the gentleman who invented the x-ray. And as you mentioned in the opening statement, x-rays is such a commonplace now. You go to the dentist and it's sort of routine. They take an x-ray, or somebody comes in and they have a sprained wrist, they'll take an x-ray. And how things would change if you couldn't see what was happening inside. And I think x-rays eventually, new technology gave birth to other means of like CAT scans and other things,
0: MRIs,
1: that do now.
0: Yeah.
1: Yep, being able to see inside the body. But, you know, I was surprised you mentioned in the early or the late 1800s,
0: yeah,
1: 1890s, when x-ray was discovered, how many lives would have been saved had people known about that technology earlier?
0: A little sooner, yeah. It's incredible, but, you know, you think about it today, they didn't know about invisible rays that actually could go through, you know, soft tissue. And it's interesting that when they first developed this technology, they were playing with it right and left. They had no idea that overexposure could cause, you know, burning or even skin cancer. In fact, it wasn't until one of Thomas Edison's scientists, who had been spending a lot of time playing with x-rays, he got skin cancer and died. They started saying, maybe there's something, we need to take some caution with this. But it helps us realize that there's a lot of things that are invisible we don't know about. You know, can you imagine trying to explain to, you know, the Apostle Paul how television images go through the air with sound and picture? I mean, it'd be so hard for them to comprehend that. So when people say, I don't understand how I can believe in God and he's invisible, and how can you believe in something invisible? Well, we believe in things that are invisible every day with wireless technology and with x-rays and all kinds of invisible forces that we can't see. And just because we don't yet have the instruments or understand the spirit realm, the Bible tells us it is very real. And let me give you a few verses. Romans 1:20, for since the creation of the world, his invisible attributes are clearly seen, being understood by the things that are made, even his eternal power and Godhead. So they're without excuse. So if people say, well, I can't believe in God, you know, Paul says, look, though he's invisible, his attributes of what he's done is clearly evident everywhere. And Jesus, the Bible tells us, is the image of the invisible God, the firstborn over all of creation. And so, and Jesus said, you know, I'm going to send my spirit unto you. We might be filled with the spirit. And it's a very real guiding power, but it's invisible. Jesus said, you know, you can't tell where the wind comes from and where it goes, but so is it to be born again in the moving of the spirit. And God is offering that power of the spirit to each person. It's very real, even though you may not be able to measure it scientifically, and we've got a free offer that can tell you more about it.
1: We have a book, and it's entitled Life in the Spirit, and it talks about the Holy Spirit, more importantly, how we can have the Holy Spirit working his miraculous work within the heart and the life of the believer. We'll be happy to send the book to anyone who calls and asks. Again, just ask for the book. It's called Life in the Spirit, and the number to call if you'd like to receive that, this is our resource phone line, it's 800-835-6747. Again, that's 800-835-6747. Ask for the book Life in the Spirit, and we'll be happy to get it to you in the mail. If you're outside of North America, you can read the book by just going to the Amazing Facts website, just amazingfacts.org. You know, Pastor Doug, I can't remember. Did we welcome those joining us on Facebook? I think
0: we did.
1: On your Facebook page, also, yeah, on the Amazing Facts
0: Facebook
1: page.
0: We can welcome them again, though.
1: All right. And you'll notice on the bottom of the Facebook page, the phone number. And if you have a Bible question, that's the number you want to call, 1-800-463-7297. And I think we're ready for our first caller. We have Carlos listening in New Jersey. Carlos, welcome to the program.
2: Hi, welcome.
0: Hey, thanks for calling.
2: I mean, thank you. I love you guys. I've called about 3 or 4 times. I love your ministry. My question is, how could you tell the difference when the devil plants a thought in your mind, or if it's just myself, like a real evil thought? It's like, and I immediately am like, my gosh, could I possibly be converted? Is my conversion genuine?
0: Well, I think I know what you're saying, Carlos, and don't despair. I think that every single person, if we had a little video screen on our foreheads that showed everything we're thinking, I think we'd all be embarrassed. And I've been just shocked sometimes. I'm on my knees talking to the Lord in prayer, and I'll have the most bizarre and sometimes dark thoughts go through my mind. I think, Lord, I am so sorry. I'm talking to you. And I thought that. Yeah, but yeah, the devil, you know, sometimes it's the devil. Sometimes it's just your brain short circuits, I think. And, you know, all kinds of wild thoughts are flying around in your head. But if you have a thought that, you know, is not according to God's will, you just pray and you choose to eclipse it. The Bible says overcome evil with good in Romans. And so choose to think about something better. Yes, the devil can plant thoughts in our minds. I think that's how he tempted Jesus in the wilderness. It's not a sin to be tempted. So if an impure or bad thought comes into your mind, just reject it, pray for God's Spirit, and then think about good things.
1: You know, what I think is encouraging is often we will have a thought, and suddenly, no sooner does the thought come into our mind, but then the conviction comes into our mind that, yeah, wait, hang on a minute, that's not the right thought. And that's evidence that the Holy Spirit mm-hmm. is also active in working in our hearts and minds to bring conviction.
0: Good point.
1: So we shouldn't get discouraged just because we have... You know, as somebody once said, you can't stop the birds flying over your head, but you can stop them making a nest in your hair. So yeah. We can choose whether or not to dwell upon the thought.
0: Exactly.
1: And that's important. Thank you for your call, Carlos. We got George listening in New Jersey. George, welcome to the program.
3: Hello, and how's everybody doing this week? All right?
0: Doing good. How are you?
3: Okay, well, I'm doing fine in New Jersey. Time is a little bit later for me than for you right now, you know?
0: Right.
3: But anyway, I have a question on the use of Sheol, you know, in the Old Testament. It's commonly translated grave or hell sometimes. And mm-hmm. Genesis 37:35 and Deuteronomy 32:22. And in light of Solomon's belief of Sheol being a place of darkness and silence, how is Genesis 37:35 interpreted? It's when Jacob finds out that his son Joseph was torn to bits, you know, or thought of his son was torn to bits by a lion, and he says that he's going to go to Sheol to his son mourning. Well, I'm wondering, it can't be a specific grave because he didn't believe that, you know, Joseph was in the grave. So I'm wondering about that passage, how you would look at it. And also in Deuteronomy 32:22, it says the fire of God's anger burns to the lowest Sheol. And I don't quite understand that passage either. You probably have read in your studies, you know, some people believe Sheol has two compartments. I'm sure you're aware of that, one of torment and one of paradise. So I was wondering how this
0: right.
3: is in conjunction with Solomon's, you know, interpretation or Solomon's belief.
0: All right, we'll do our best, George. Yeah, good question. I appreciate that. Well, first, let's look at Genesis. And in Genesis chapter 37, verse 35, when Jacob says, and he thought that Joseph had been killed by some wild beast, and he said, you know, I'm not going to be comforted. I loved him so much. He was the firstborn of my wife, Rachel, that I lost. I will go down into, and the word Sheol is translated grave, to my son mourning. Going down to the grave didn't mean that he would be conscious there with Joseph. He just meant when the time comes for me to die and be buried, to the very last moment, I'm going to be thinking of Joseph. You're never going to be able to comfort me. I can't reconcile the loss of this beloved son. So the word there, grave, it doesn't have a dual meaning. In fact, I'm looking at it now in the New King James Version. It just says the grave. And then, do you have Deuteronomy open there? And I think the other one was Deuteronomy 32:22. And again, I think in both verses, it's simply talking about the grave. I do not subscribe to the concept that I think you have to put something in the verse that's not there to say Sheol has a happy Sheol, which is paradise, and there's a bad Sheol, which is torment. Sheol is just a place of darkness. It was the grave, and the Bible says David slept with his fathers, and they go to the grave, and they rest until the resurrection. You can read about that in Acts chapter 2.
1: Yeah, the verse you're referring to, Deuteronomy 32:22, it says, "For a fire is kindled in my anger, and shall burn to the lowest hell." There the word Sheol is translated hell. "It shall consume the earth with her increase, and set on fire the foundations of the mountains." I think here Pastor Doug is referring to the final judgment that comes upon the wicked, where the earth melts with fervent heat, as we read about in Peter. So I think it's talking about that final judgment on the wicked.
0: Yeah, and when the lost are raised for the final judgment, it says they are cast into a lake of fire. So I think God is saying that there's no escaping. The grave will not let you escape the judgment. And but it's not saying they go right down to a fiery place upon the death, because the judgment day is still future, Jesus says in John chapter 6, and the resurrection is still future. So we know that that punishment is the final punishment, and you find that in Revelation chapter 20 and 21.
1: You know, we do have a study guide. It's called "Is the Devil in Charge of Hell?" 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The number to call for that is 800-835-6747. 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It's one of Amazing Facts' websites. There's a lot of resources on that subject. So take a look at that. Thanks for your call, George.
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1: We got Carlos now in Fairfield, California. 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
5: Hello, pastors. How you doing? God bless you.
0: God bless you and your question tonight.
5: Yeah, I do have a question right now, okay? It's been bothering me for a little bit of a time, okay? Which is in Matthew chapter 3, verses 13 through 17, and then referring to Matthew chapter 11, verses 2 to 7. Why is that happening right there?
0: All right, let me read this for our friends that are listening. And this is Matthew chapter 3, verse 13. "Then Jesus came from Galilee to John at the Jordan to be baptized by him. And John tried to prevent him, saying, 'I need to be baptized by you, and are you coming to me?' But Jesus answered and said to him, 'Permit it to be so for now, for thus it is fitting for us to fulfill all righteousness.' And then he allowed him." And what then the other verse you were interested in, Carlos?
5: Matthew chapter 11, verses 2 to 4.
0: Okay. And is that where he talks about John the Baptist? Yeah, I think so. Okay. Yeah. And this is, it says, the disciples of John came to him, and John sent his disciples saying, "Are you the coming one," meaning the Messiah, "or do we look for another?" And then Jesus didn't answer right away. He did a bunch of miracles in the presence of these disciples. And then he says, "Go tell John the things you see and hear. The blind see, the lame walk, the lepers are cleansed, the deaf hear, the dead are raised up, and the poor have the gospel preached to them. And blessed is he who is not offended because of me." In other words, don't lose faith. Now, John was in prison, and he, like many of the Jews in his day, they thought the Messiah was at some point going to use his divine power to overthrow their enemies and bring Israel to dominance as a kingdom again. And John was waiting for Jesus to demonstrate, to reveal, to announce, "Here I am, I'm the Messiah." And Jesus wasn't doing that. He was coming like a lamb the first time. And so John was wondering, did I make a mistake when I said this is the Lamb of God that takes away the sin of the world? So John was going through a real time of testing when he was in prison there, but he was very satisfied with the answer that came back.
1: I think also, Pastor Doug, we find John realizing that, at least needing to learn, that the kingdom wasn't to be an outward display at the first coming. There would be the kingdom established at the second coming, And John didn't fully understand that, as you said, that wasn't clear in the minds of a lot of the Jews at the time. They were looking for someone to rule on the throne of David.
0: You know, and proof of this is even after 3.5 years of the disciples following Jesus, after his resurrection, I think it was Philip in Acts chapter 1, he says, "Will you at this time restore the kingdom? We've been waiting for you to restore the kingdom. When are you going to flex your divine muscles and make us ruling the world again like the son of David?" And so it was so deeply ingrained that they had a hard time understanding his first coming.
1: All right. Thank you for your call, Carlos. We've got Paul listening in Arkansas. Paul, welcome to the program.
6: Hello, pastors. How are you doing?
0: Doing good. Thanks for calling. And your question tonight?
6: Well, sir, about a month ago, I called in sharing a brief disappointment about a friend of mine for 3 years, an elder, a mentor, a senior in the church that he invited me for, and which I attended for 3 years. And we had a lot in common. We were just really close. And then when he found out that I believe once saved, always saved, and he believed you could lose your salvation, he befriended me and pretty much spiritually threw me under the bus. You were very apologetic sharing that your ministry believes you can also lose your salvation. And as I shared with him, you know, to me that's all irrelevant. I don't believe the Father and Jesus are poking elbows, you know, pointing fingers, you know, what we believe. The reason I brought that up again is because I have a question about the pre-tribulation, but I need to know, does your ministry believe in the pre-tribulation? Otherwise, the question I'm going to ask is probably relevant for an answer.
0: All right. Well, first of all, I hope that whatever we believe is biblical, and I'm sure that's what you meant. But so, you know, what our ministry teaches isn't worth a nickel. It's what does the Bible teach? Now, when you say pre-tribulation, do you mean do we believe that the rapture takes place before the tribulation or after? Is that what you're asking?
6: Yeah, so let me just ask you a question. So after, this is what I heard about a month ago. I'm a trucker. I'm very adamant listening to Sirius Satellite. About a couple of weeks ago, I heard that there would be several resurrections. The first one would be when Jesus descends to receive his church, resurrects the person asleep and those who are still alive. Then he was saying that during the pre-tribulations, all those that convert to Christianity and die as martyrs, before they go into the millennium, they will be resurrected to enter the millennium. However, they will not have glorified bodies. My question was, if there is a thousand-year reign, which, you know, this is the teaching I follow, all those who die during that 1,000 years as believers, will there be another resurrection when the new Jerusalem descends?
0: Okay, now I think I understand. I appreciate that, Paul. Well, first, let me give you a verse here. There is definitely more than one resurrection, because if you look in John chapter 5, verse 28, Jesus says, "Do not marvel, the hour is coming in which all that are in the graves will hear his voice and come forth. Those that have done good, the resurrection of life. Those that have done evil, the resurrection of condemnation." And Paul says in 1 Thessalonians chapter 4, "The dead in Christ rise first." So wherever you have a first, you obviously have at least a second.
1: And we also have a reference to add to that in Revelation chapter 20, looking in verse 5. It says, "But the rest of the dead live not again until the 1,000 years are finished. This is the first resurrection." And then verse 6, "Blessed and holy is he that is part of the first resurrection. Over such the second death has no power." Mm-hmm. So the second death would then be those who are destroyed, because it says they are the ones that death does have power over. So Revelation 20 indicates two resurrections, the first resurrection for the righteous, the second resurrection for the wicked, as you mentioned what Jesus said, all that are in their graves will hear his voice.
0: Yeah, and so now we both believe in the millennium, so I heard you reference 1,000 years. A lot of the Reformed Christians believe that the millennium is actually spent in heaven. Some believe the millennium is spent with the saints on earth. We're of the belief that Jesus said, "I go to prepare a place for you. If I go prepare a place for you, I will come receive you unto myself, that where I am, ye may be also." And so we live and reign with Christ in heaven during the 1,000 years. Nobody's dying, and we're not reigning over the wicked at all. It would be really strange if the righteous have eternal life and the wicked are living and dying around us. And furthermore, there's three or four verses in the Bible that say there's a time coming when the earth is totally depopulated. Jeremiah 4:23 and Isaiah and other passages talks about the slain of the Lord covered the entire earth, and there's no one to lament or bury them. Satan is bound in this bottomless pit. So, you know, the best thing, and Paul, thank you for listening. We're really glad you're listening when you're on the road driving. And if we can send you a study guide on the millennium, it's got all the verses that we're talking about now that would give you a lot better grasp than what we can give in 3 minutes.
1: The study guide is called A Thousand Years of Peace, and it's looking at Revelation chapter 20. And we'll be happy to send this to anyone who calls and asks. The number is 800-835-6747. Again, that's 800-835-6747. And again, the study guide is called A Thousand Years of Peace.
0: And Paul, we can still be friends if we disagree, I promise.
1: All right.
0: So call us again.
1: Thanks, Paul, for your call. We've got Joel listening in North Carolina. Joel, welcome to the program.
7: Good evening, Pastor Doug, Pastor Ross.
0: Evening.
7: Could you please explain, and I know it's a big subject and you only have 3 minutes, but could you explain the investigative judgment to me?
0: All right. The idea of the investigative judgment, sometimes called a pre-Advent judgment, is based on a simple fact that if Jesus is giving out rewards when he comes, and is that Revelation 1:7, behold, he comes and every eye, and my reward is with me. That's Revelation 22. He says, behold, I come with the clouds, and my reward is with me to give to every man. If he's rewarding people when he comes, some investigation happens before he comes. Peter says, judgment must begin at the house of God. And if judgment begins at us, what will be the end of those that obey not the gospel? And then Ezekiel 9 also talks about a judgment that begins at the house of God.
1: The verse you're referring to there, it's an important one. 1 Peter chapter 4, verse 17. It says, the time has come that judgment must begin at the house of God. So, Pastor Doug, there appears in the Bible to be some kind of a, sometimes referred to as an investigative judgment that occurs before Jesus comes to determine the rewards. Of course, the reward of the righteous is everlasting life. The Bible also says that everyone is rewarded according to their deeds.
0: Right.
1: So there is also some kind of judgment that gets meted out against the wicked. And so just before Jesus comes, we have this investigative judgment. And based on a very important prophecy in Daniel chapter 8, verse 14, there the judgment is referred to as the cleansing of the sanctuary. We know that began at the end of that 2,300-year time period. And I know this is a long study, but in 1844, there was a great revival in not only North America, but it spread around the world, where people were focusing on the prophecies of Daniel and Revelation, and they began to see verses, for example, in Revelation 14, fear God, give glory to him, the hour of his judgment has come. And so there was this revival in understanding what this judgment is.
0: And even in Daniel 7, it says the judgment was set and the books were opened.
1: That's right.
0: So there's a heavenly judgment that takes place. Now, the great white throne judgment happens later. It's after the resurrection and the second coming. Can we send you a lesson on this, Joel? Hopefully that would help a little bit.
1: And I think the lesson that deals with this is called Right on Time. And it's talking about that judgment. And we'll be happy to send that to anyone who calls and asks. It's a fascinating study, especially if you like math. Called Right on Time, we'll send it to you. It talks about the judgment and some very interesting time prophecies in the Bible.
0: And we'll study His Word together with you next week. God bless.
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may choose to ignore him. Behold, I stand at the door and knock. If any man hear my voice and open the door, I will come into him and will sup with him.

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2: With SRN News, I'm Mary Rose. High-level delegations from the U.S. and Iran met in Switzerland today. Vice President J.D. Vance is leading the negotiations for the U.S., joined by mediators from Qatar and Pakistan. The discussions are said to focus on technical details of a memorandum of understanding signed last week. The talks come as Israel and Hezbollah accuse each other of violating terms of a ceasefire. Energy Secretary Chris Wright says the U.S. opened a separate channel for oil tankers. Fox News Sunday.
3: Traffic is flowing through the straits quite nicely. Now, that's because of a U.S. military presence. Iranians still have not demined the central shipping channel, but the U.S. opened a separate channel down south, and we've been escorting ships through that for several weeks now.
2: Illinois Governor J.B. Pritzker has signed off on a new package of taxes targeting the tech sector. Correspondent Ken Lorman reports.
4: The measures hit digital advertising, cryptocurrency investors, prediction markets, and social media platforms,

0: Center expected to raise more than $800 million a year. Illinois will also become the first state to charge social media companies based on user counts. Legal experts warn the plan could face constitutional challenges, and conservatives argue the taxes single out speech platforms and could chill online expression while tying up businesses in costly court fights. Ken Lorman reporting.
1: Evacuations are underway in a town south of Salt Lake City where a wildfire has grown up to 13,000 acres. Residents of Eureka, Utah, have been told to leave town where the iron fire continued to spread overnight. This is SRN News. A victory for religious freedom in Europe.
2: Bulgaria has banned door-to-door evangelism while allowing canvassing for political reasons. The European Court of Human Rights has struck down the law, saying it violates the European Convention on Human Rights. Nicholas Bauer of the European Center for Law and Justice tells EWTN, quote, "The court ruling reaffirms a basic requirement of religious freedom for believers, the right to the same freedom of expression as everyone else." Michael Harrington reporting.
1: Vice President J.D. Vance, whose religious faith has been central to his adult life, writes about his spiritual journey in a new book. Observers say communion, finding my way back to faith, could ultimately serve as a kind of origin story for a future presidential campaign. Vance has been working on his new book during a busy decade that included a Hollywood movie about his youth, a short stint as a U.S. senator from Ohio, and now vice president to President Trump. This is SRN News. This is a big day for the earth. Today is
3: the summer solstice. This Sunday marks the longest day of the year in the northern hemisphere and the start of astronomical summer. It's the opposite in the southern hemisphere, where it's the shortest day of the year and winter will start. The earth's axis is tilted at an angle as it travels around the sun. Solstices mark the times when the earth is tipped most extremely, either toward or away from the sun. That means the hemispheres are getting very different amounts of sunlight, and the days and nights are at their most unequal. I'm Haya Pinjwani.
1: M&M makers Mars will start releasing artificial dye-free candies in August. The move comes after pressure from Health and Human Services Secretary Robert F. Kennedy Jr. Kennedy has consistently criticized the use of artificial dyes in U.S. food products, calling them a key driver in numerous American health epidemics. More details at srnnews.com.
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5: Welcome to Health and Longevity. I'm Dr. John Westerdahl. On today's program, we will talk with Dr. Skip McCarty, a clergyman and leading authority on stress management. 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But before we get into today's exciting topic, let's hear the latest research and news affecting our health and longevity today.
4: Dr. Westerdahl presents the Health and Longevity News and Research Update, bringing you the most pertinent and important information about your health and longevity.
5: Well, vitamin B6 and vitamin B12 may protect against depression in older adults. A recent study published in the American Journal of Clinical Nutrition examined the long hypothesized link between depression and B vitamin deficiency. Scientists from Rush University Medical Center in Chicago, Illinois, examined the diet and supplement questionnaires of 3,503 adults age 65 or older. The focus of the examination was on vitamin B6, vitamin B12, and folic acid intake. Now, the scientists controlled for the use of depressants, age, race, and other variables, and they found that for each additional 10 milligrams of vitamin B6 and 10 micrograms of vitamin B12 derived both from food and supplements, was associated with a 2% reduction per year in the odds of developing symptoms of depression. Food intake alone was not associated with a lower risk of depressive symptoms. Now, these results support the scientific hypothesis that high total intakes of vitamins B6 and B12 are protective of depressive symptoms over time. Here's a study that shows a good reason for being nuts about walnuts. Walnuts pack a more potent heart-healthy punch than other nuts. Now, you sprinkle some walnuts on your salad this evening because your heart will thank you. When it comes to heart health benefits, roasted and raw walnuts rule the roost, a new study shows. Researchers from the University of Scranton in Scranton, Pennsylvania, compared the amount of powerful antioxidants called polyphenols in 9 types of roasted and raw nuts and 2 types of peanut butter. They also tested just how effective the antioxidants in the nuts are in regard to heart health using lab analysis. A clear winner emerged from the nutty bunch, and that was the walnuts. The findings appear in the journal Food and Function. Now, whether roasted or raw, walnuts beat the competition. Walnuts were loaded with the highest amount of polyphenols. These compounds are believed to reduce heart disease risk by lowering levels of blood cholesterol, improving blood flow, and cooling the inflammation that's been linked to heart disease. What's more, nuts which are high in fat don't necessarily lead to weight gain. Walnuts not only have the most polyphenols, but they also have the most potent polyphenols, the researchers say. Now, there are other nuts that also contain polyphenols, and after raw walnuts, polyphenol amounts found in other raw nuts in descending order are Brazil nuts, pistachios, pecans, peanuts, almonds, macadamia nuts, cashews, and hazelnuts. So those have less polyphenols than raw walnuts, but that's the descending order for other types of nuts in their polyphenol content. Well, nutrition scientists are in total agreement that nuts are a nutritious snack and food additive, providing both nutrients and antioxidants, which provide significant health benefits. We'll be back after this short break.
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7: 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And now, the question of the day.
5: And our question for today is, how much water and fluids should one drink daily? Well, I really recommend that you drink at least 6 to 8 glasses of water or other fluids each day. And suitable fluids would include water, of course. And I recommend drinking purified water. And really, the more optimal type of water to drink would be pure distilled water. That's the type of water I personally drink because it's the purest form of water. Pure distilled water is really the best, in my opinion. Now, there are other optimal or suitable beverages that you can have to get your fluids, and that would include vegetable or fruit juices. And that includes vegetable and fruit juices that you can really dilute with water to avoid too much sugar or too many calories. Now, many of these beverages, of course, provide additional vitamins and minerals and phytochemicals when you get the fruit and vegetable juices. Now, make sure that you avoid caffeinated beverages because caffeinated beverages promote dehydration. They actually promote the loss of intracellular fluid from the cells. And also, make sure to avoid any carbonated beverages as well.
7: And now, Health and Longevity's special feature, where Dr. Westerdahl interviews leading experts and personalities on vital topics important to your health and longevity.
5: Our special guest today is Dr. Skip McCarty. Dr. McCarty is an internationally recognized authority on stress management and is fellow of the American Institute of Stress. Dr. McCarty is former associate pastor of the Pioneer Memorial Church on the campus of Andrews University in Berrien Springs, Michigan. He was there for 25 years. He is co-author with his daughter, Dr. Pamela Litvak, of Stress Beyond Coping, a stress management and e-learning course available at stressbeyondcoping.com. Dr. McCarty has conducted stress management seminars in India, Serbia, Australia, Okinawa, Canada, and the Caribbean, as well as many locations throughout the United States. And also, I worked with Dr. McCarty in conducting a stress management seminar in Honolulu, Hawaii. And welcome, Dr. McCarty.
8: Thank you, John. Good to be with you again.
5: Skip, it's great to be with you. And first of all, I'd like to ask you, how did you get interested in developing an expertise in the whole area of stress management to begin with?
8: Good question. I was a young minister, and I was looking around for programs to help connect with the community. I got a stop smoking program, nutrition program, and they had just come out with this was the mid-70s, they just come out with a kit on managing stress. And so I bought that kit, and I taught it a few times. I really liked it. And then I went through the early 80s, went through a very, very traumatic period of my life in which I discovered that most of the stuff I was teaching people in the stress management program wasn't helping me at all. So I began to make some adjustments to the things I find were helping me, and I found that the audience was responding even better than before. And I had a federal judge, John, who came to 5 consecutive stress management programs I conducted when I was in Salt Lake City. And about the third time he came, I said, you know, this is the same thing I had last time. I was starting out kind of embarrassed. And he said, well, you added some things last time, and they were really helpful to me. And so I began to realize that some of the things I was discovering was really hitting the bullseye for some people, as well as it was for me by that time. And I began to dream about someday having a program that would be widely available to people that would that could help them with their stress.
5: Now, you're a clergyman, and your doctorate really is, it's a DMIN, that's a doctor of ministry, is that correct?
8: That's correct.
5: Now, we hear, of course, a lot about stress, and there's all types of definitions of stress and what it means to people, and let's be clear right from the beginning in our discussion today, what really is stress?
8: Well, stress, to kind of skip the technical definitions, which wouldn't be as meaningful, stress is really our physiological and psychological and emotional response to the pressures of life. And it has a physiological component that because we have stress hormones that when we're under stress, we feel threatened by something. Adrenaline and cortisol, the two primary stress hormones, are secreted at above normal baseline levels in our body, and they elevate the heart rate. They raise our blood pressure as blood is quickly shunneled out to our extremities. Our respiration increases. We have more energy-rich sugar in our blood, and our muscle functions become more alert, and our senses are keener. At the same time, our digestive processes and things that aren't emergencies in our body, these processes that aren't emergencies, actually become suppressed because our body's responding to some kind of emergency-type situation. And cortisol also kind of enhances our immune system. So if, while we're under this pressure, we're wounded in some way, we have an enhanced immune system. It also enhances our blood clotting mechanism in our bloodstream so that if we're wounded, that we clot quicker. So these are all benefits. It's a physiological response of our body to pressures we're feeling that are actually preparing us to either get away from it or to fight back. So that's the fight or flight response.
5: Okay, now this program, of course, is called Health and Longevity. You address a little bit of that in there, but I'd like to maybe you could elaborate on more on how stress really affects our personal health and our personal wellness, as well as possibly affect our longevity and how long we live.
8: It does. In fact, it can have opposite effects in that regard. when we talk about stress, we're generally talking what the experts refer to as distress. That's the harmful kind of stress. That's when our stress hormones kind of remain. They get stuck in the on position, and they remain at an elevated high level. But there's another kind of stress that researchers recognize. It's called eustress. And that little word, the little preface "eu," is a it's a Greek preface that comes from the Greek word "good," and so it's a good stress. Like eulogy is good words, and euphoria, good feeling. This is eustress, good stress, and that's because we need some stress in our life in order to perform at the optimal levels and have the greatest enjoyment of life. Being in relationships is somewhat stressful, and there's a work pressure chart that has. Right in the middle, it's kind of in an oval configuration on a chart, and right in the middle where it peaks out, that's what they call the eustress period. That's the perfect, that's the sweet spot, so to speak. We have just enough stress to keep us interested, motivated, challenged, but not so much that we're overloaded. And then as it drops off to the right side, you can get to the place where it's what we call work overload, and that's where you have too much. That's the distress, and that's where our stress hormones get locked. Kind of stuck in the on position. But the counterintuitive thing, John, here is that researchers have found that it goes the other way as well. If we get to the place where we don't have enough stress in our life, where we get bored, there's nothing challenging us anymore, and there's nothing to stimulate us, then we actually can, the stress hormones will get activated in a similar way. And that also is distressful. And right in the sweet spot is in the middle. That's the eustress. And that keeps us going. It's like a violin. If you have the violin string isn't tight enough, it kind of has a raspy sound. If it gets too tight, it can actually snap the string. But when it's just right, you get that beautiful tone.
5: Well, you know, I guess it's the eustress or that good stress you're talking about. I'd like to talk a little bit more about, and what can we do to really take that stress so that we can improve our health and increase our longevity?
8: Very good question, because it's estimated that 60 to 90% of visits to physicians is actually stress-related. Not that it's necessarily a direct cause, but that it exacerbates or contributes to the medical problems that we have. And cortisol, when it's remained in an elevated state, presses our immune system, so we become susceptible to all kinds of diseases. And after I studied this for probably 10 years, just getting all the information I could find and experiencing myself what was helping with stress and the lower stress levels to a safe point and get them back into the eustress zone, I was able to categorize those into 7 different components. And I've developed a stress pyramid that has 7 different components to it. It's the opposite of what the food pyramid is. In the food pyramid, you have the most important things at the bottom. Stress pyramid, the most important are at the top. At the bottom, we have 4 components, 4 of these 7 keys to managing stress. And I call those foundational. They're foundational. They're important and they do help us manage stress. But the real power components of managing stress are at the top. They're the 3 components at the very top. 3 keys can actually convert negative stress into positive stress.
5: So what are those four foundational components of your stress pyramid?
8: Okay, we hear most about these components. The first one, of course, is relaxation. All stress programs will talk about relaxation and how important that is to kind of lowering. If you even take just a few moments to do a deep breathing exercise or to some kind of relaxation exercise, you can actually lower your stress hormones for a short time even, and that can be very, very important. Humor is important. I don't know, John, if you or some of your listeners may have seen the YouTube video of the hysterically laughing baby at his dad tearing up a job rejection letter that he got. Within just a few months, it got 33 million hits.
5: Wow.
8: And that's our grandson.
5: Oh, is it really?
8: Yeah, baby Micah. And there's been so many responses to that, saying that that has helped me when I was at a difficult time of my day. I just go to that YouTube link and it just relaxes me, and even though it's just momentarily, that is so important. Leanne Jassaway wrote a book in which she has in this book what she calls the misery index.
5: Yes.
8: I don't know if you've ever had an experience where you were going through a really difficult time. They weren't even thinking anything humorous about it because there was nothing humorous about it at all. But then months later or a couple years later, you're talking about that experience, and you're laughing about it. It was so crazy. Well, she says that the longer it takes between when you go through a very stressful experience and when you can laugh about it is what she calls the misery index. That's the higher the misery index. And the goal is to get to the place where you can actually be in a difficult situation and see something humorous in that and be able to laugh about it. So humor is so important to relaxation. And, of course, just even ticking, many people when they work these days, they eat while they work, eat their lunch while they work. And if you even just take time to during your lunch break to actually have a lunch break, vacations, even if mini vacations for a couple of days, it's interesting that the Bible actually prescribes me a day off every week.
5: That's right, a Sabbath, right?
8: Yeah, the Sabbath, they actually prescribe that. And all these are related to relaxation. And then there's exercise, that we know a lot about how exercise promotes health in so many different ways. What exercise can do for stress management is when you exercise, you actually are inducing stress. You're putting your body under stress. When you look at the physiological, you look at the charts of the physiological changes in stress and the physiological changes in exercise, they look almost identical. And so what you're doing when you exercise, let's say for a certain, you exercise for 30 minutes, you're actually training your body to begin to activate the stress system and your stress response and then to stop it at a certain time. So if you exercise 30 minutes, say several times a week, and you get your heart rate up there and your blood pressure rises and so forth during that time, and then it ends, you're actually conditioning your body that when you do into a stressful situation, not to have the hormones locked in the on position, get stuck in that position. You're training it to go through the stress cycle and then come back down again. And you also, because you have control over when that stops and when that starts, you also are without realizing it, are psychologically becoming programmed to when you get into a stressful situation, you do have control when your response being that highly elevated emergency response, when you can actually mentally turn that off and come back down again. So exercise just helps in many ways with regard to managing stress as well as all the other health components. And then we have time management and goal and setting goals, which is the four foundational components. And setting goals is similar to exercise in that it's the second way we induce stress in order to help us better manage stress. Because when you set a goal, if it's reasonable and desirable and achievable, it takes some, you put yourself under some stress to accomplish it. But it's a good stress. It's what the researchers recognize as a eustress stress. And you can kind of borrow what it's going to feel like when you get to the end of the process and experience that along the way. So that's another good stress. And then finally, of course, is eating healthy. And I'm sure you have a lot on that in your program. But
5: yes.
8: when we have healthy eating, we're getting our body in the best condition to help us be able to deal with any kind of stressor of life. So those are the four foundational components.
5: Okay, so that's relaxation, exercise, and there was time management and eating healthy.
8: That's it. Those are the four foundational components.
5: Now, quickly, you have three power components in your stress pyramids that you say may be even more important than the four foundational components for managing stress.
8: They are, because the power components are really where stress is resolved. The first one is what we call viewpoint. It's and that has to do with how we interpret things that happen to us. Dr. Hans Selye, the father of stress management research, said that attitude is what determined whether we perceive an experience as pleasant or stressful or not so stressful. And if we have the right attitude, he says, you can actually convert a negative stress into a positive one. And Barbara Brown wrote an excellent book on stress, and she makes a statement that stress is 90% how the mind looks at difficulties in life, and relieving stress is 100% of the way the mind uses its resources to resist the effects of stress. Now, we know that you can't just by having a positive attitude, you can't prevent some stress. And Christopher Reeve, when he was thrown from his horse, he went overnight from being Superman to being quadriplegic. He couldn't change that by positive thinking. But after that happened to him, the way he processed it mentally and by the viewpoint and the attitude that he took and the way he filtered that through his beliefs enabled him to go on and achieve many things beyond that point instead of just going into the depression and stay there. Norman Anderson, in his book on emotional longevity, he likened positive beliefs, this positive viewpoint, to antibodies of the mind. He said it's like antibodies destroy cells and organisms, threaten our well-being. So
5: yes.
8: Our positive beliefs can provide us with a defense against negative life experiences and the stressful experiences that can harm us.
9: Yeah.
5: Yes. What are the other two components?
8: Well, another one is, this is citing how it came out of a study done by Lester Breslow in Alameda County in the mid-60s to 70s, where he studied seven different health components. I imagine you've talked about those on your program before. They studied 7,000 people over a nine-year period, and they found the seven best habits were no smoking, moderate use of alcohol, no regular exercise, and 7 to 8 hours of sleep, and so forth. But what many people aren't aware of is at the same time that was happening, there was a PhD student at Berkeley who wanted to do research, who wanted to do her PhD research on the effect of social contacts on longevity. And her committee would not accept that. But she heard about what Breslow was doing. Breslow had said, I'll let you piggyback on my research. And so she did for those 9 years studying those 7,000 people. What they found was, at the end of that period of time, that those who had the most social connections died at one-third the rate of those who had the least social connections. And that was amazing. But the study went on for another 8 years beyond that. So it was 17 years that whole study went on. And at the end, they concluded that the healthiest lifestyle and gave the best chance for longevity was the seven components that Breslow had discovered, plus having close social ties. But now here was the knockout, John. They found that those who had close social ties and unhealthy lifestyles actually lived longer and died at a lower rate than those who had healthy lifestyles and lack of close relationships.
5: Yes, I believe that. Now, we're running short on time here, Skip, so tell us what that last component is. Just quickly tell us.
8: That's the spiritual component.
5: And yes.
8: This has been the biggest surprise to stress management researchers, the spiritual component. And the way they measure that, and there's been for 30 years now, they've been studying this. They've done over 300 studies of this. And the way they measure it is, the only way they have to measure it is people who attend religious services and they participate in religious activities like prayer and reading religious literature and so forth, and they're active in service in their through their religious faith. They have found that they have 10 to 1 more positive health than people who don't. And there's been researchers that have actually put this into 15 different health categories or like health measures like heart disease, blood pressure, and so forth, and found every single one of those 15 categories, those who are active in their religious faith, came out on top.
5: Well, I really believe that. Now, Skip, we've come to the end of the program already with your section here. Could you tell us a little bit about how people get in touch with you? Because you have some resources. Give us your website and so forth.
8: We have an e-learning course that has 32 20-minute sessions in it that are divided into four modules. It's a faith-based course, and it's available at stressbeyondcoping.com. 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
5: Give that again.
8: Stressbeyondcoping.com. We're giving actually free access now to 8 of those sessions. The one that's in our module 3, it's all about relationships. When someone logs on and they click on that, it's up at the top left part of the screen for free access to this module. They'll get 24 hours. They can look at that module free. They can go through all 8 sessions if they want to that. And then we also have a seminar kit that has scripts and CD and so forth for those who want to provide this for their community. They want to teach it to their community. And you also get that from stressbeyondcoping.com.
5: Well, Skip, I want to thank you so much for being with us on the program today. It went really fast, but of course, this is a big topic, stress management. And of course, through your resources, you have a lot of great information, stressbeyondcoping.com, to get more information from Skip McCarty. So, Skip, thank you so much for being with us today, and we appreciate it. Keep up the great work.
8: Thank you, John. It's been my pleasure. God bless.
5: And that was our interview with Dr. Skip McCarty on stress management. 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
4: 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The preceding information on this program has been general information about your health and is not to be taken as professional medical advice, nor is it intended to serve as a substitute for medical attention. Do not change your diet or exercise habits without guidance from your medical doctor, especially if you have health problems or are on medication. Do not change your medications without the advice and supervision of your medical doctor. If you have a medical condition, we encourage you to seek the consultation of a medical doctor experienced in dietary change and lifestyle medicine. And as always, we wish you the best of health.
9: John 12:44. Jesus cried and said, "He that believeth on me believeth not on me, but on him that hath sent me.

0: Why? Why do they treat him so shamefully? He has never harmed anyone. Only good and kind things has he ever done. Always has he healed the sick, raised the dead, cured diseases.
1: Many of the people around the master now were in the crowd of supporters when he rode triumphantly into Jerusalem. Then they sang his praises. Now some of them are the main ones taunting him, making fun of him, even spitting in his face.
2: Peter, take a look at us. Were we not also pressing close to the master as he rode into Jerusalem? Were we not proud to be close to him? It was an honor we cherished. Our hope that he was about to be crowned king was at a high pitch. What are we doing now? We are humiliated. We follow him at a distance. Our hope that he will be king of Israel is dashed to pieces. We are bowed down with grief and sorrow. Remember what our Lord said just last night? We did not believe him. All ye shall be offended because of me this night.
1: He knew us better than we knew ourselves.
2: Peter, you forget that our master is the Lord of heaven and earth. He created all things. He is the Son of God.
3: I do not deny what you say, John, yet if he is the Son of God, why does he permit such shame to come upon him and such vile insults hurled at him?
2: Always the doubting Thomas, aren't you?
3: Well, aren't such things a direct reflection upon God himself, upon the Master and upon us? Would the Son of God permit this? And if so, why?
1: Thomas, you doubt. We all could. Yet our faith and our association with him all these months should strengthen us to believe that he is the Messiah.
2: Your questions, Thomas, are hard to answer. I cannot answer them. But someday I am sure we will know and understand all truth.
4: Soldier, have the two thieves place their crosses at the two ends. Jesus shall be hung in the center. That should make the Jews happy.
5: You, put your cross down there. You put yours there. And you, put yours in the center. Now leave, woman, you're in the way. Here are the cords to bind their hands.
6: You'll never bind me to that cross, to any cross, Roman soldier. Barabbas, help me. Help me, Barabbas. I am one of your disciples. Help!
5: Tie him. Now bind the other thief to his cross. Bind him, hold him.
0: John. Is Jesus going to permit himself to be bound to the cross like these thieves?
1: He has power to deliver himself from his enemies.
0: Oh, but will he? He gave life to the dead. He made the blind see and the lame walk. Will he allow himself to be cruelly slain? Oh, to hold him once again in my arms and bathe his brow that once was pillowed upon my bosom.
1: They have a hammer and nails.
2: They're going to nail his hands and feet to the cross. She's fainted. Oh, help me, Peter. We will carry her from the scene.
4: Soldier, here are the hammer and nails. Do your duty.
5: Yes, sir.
7: Well, Annas and Caiaphas should be happy. That for which they have worked long months is about to be fulfilled.
8: Caiaphas showed more determination than I thought he would.
7: You mean viciousness, I'm sure.
8: Call it what you will. They have been successful. And look at Jesus. The soldiers are driving nails through his feet now. And not one look or sign of hatred. He remains calm and serene.
7: As usual.
9: Father, forgive them. For they know not what they do.
8: Forgive us? How dare he ask God to forgive us? We have done nothing. We are God's representatives.
7: One must admire the man's bearing and fortitude.
8: I admire nothing about him. He does not respect nor honor the authority of anyone.
7: You mean he has no respect for you?
8: Or you. Or anyone.
7: Except God.
8: Soldier, have strong men lift the cross and jam it hard down in the hole prepared for it in the rock.
7: You are cruel.
8: And you, I'm surprised at you. Your word is respected in Israel, yet you just said that Jesus has respect for God. Does that mean that you think he is the Messiah? The Son of God?
7: Perchance Jesus is the Messiah. What then? What about us? We are responsible for his death.
8: But he isn't the Messiah! You yourself have said so many times.
7: All through the trials and ridicule and cruelty of the people, he has carried himself as a god would. He has held himself aloof.
8: Captain, what are you doing?
10: Nailing this to the cross of Jesus above his head. Pilate's orders. Read it.
8: Jesus of Nazareth, King of the Jews. Pilate should not have written that he is king, but that he said he is king.
5: What Pilate has written, he has written.
11: If thou be the Son of God, come down from the cross. Let him save himself, if he be the Christ.
8: He saved others. Himself he cannot save.
7: Let Christ, the King of Israel, descend now from the cross, that we may see and believe him.
8: He trusted in God. So he said, let God deliver him now, if he can. If thou be the Christ, save now thyself and us.
6: Dost thou not fear God, seeing that thou art in the same condemnation?
8: No longer do I fear God, or man, or this is the end.
6: I seeing this man Jesus, how he acts, how he forgives, I suddenly fear that there is a future beyond the grave. Oh, my life has been nothing but one sin after another, and now my life is about to end. We are being crucified justly, but this man has done nothing amiss.
8: Neither have we!
6: Lord, remember me when thou comest into thy kingdom.
1: Verily, I say unto thee today, thou shalt be with me in paradise.

0: Welcome to Life Quest, a program that directs you to subjects and books that will make a difference in your life. A program that will make you think and strengthen your journey of faith in the 21st century. My name is Dwight Lainhoff. Leslie Leland Fields travels throughout North America, speaking at universities and seminars, churches and retreats on matters of faith and literature and family relationships. She also writes for Christianity Today magazine. Today we're going to talk with her about a book, Forgiving Our Fathers and Mothers. And Leslie, welcome to Life Quest.
1: Hi, well, thanks so much for having me, Dwight.
0: Now, I had parents, and I am a parent of four girls, and yet some people have a lot of issues with their parents. Why did you write this book at this time?
1: Well, you already gave a really good preface. A lot of people have issues with their parents, and I had a lot of issues with my father. He was remote. He was distant. He was often not around, and when he was, there was always a lot of trouble and a lot of noise and a lot of bad things going on. There was even actually abuse going on in our family. Because of him. So when I left home at 17, I never really turned back toward my father, and almost 35 years went by, and during those 35 years I had seen him probably three times. But as he got elderly and began to fail in health, I began to realize my father's going to die and I'm not going to cry.
0: Yeah.
1: And it seemed like the worst possible travesty, tragedy, that someone can be born, have six kids, and die, and nobody's going to cry.
0: Yeah.
1: So my heart was really pierced by that, and I realized, okay, it's time for me to start living out my faith, in a new way.
0: Mm-hmm. As you were growing up, did you think maybe yours was the only family that had problems, or were you aware that other kids had issues?
1: I kind of knew that other families had issues, but when I grew up, I'm not gonna locate the decade here.
0: Yeah.
1: But when I grew up, I find out years later that so many of my friends and people I didn't know very well, their families too, were struggling terribly, and I didn't know about it at the time, nor did anyone know about my family situation.
0: Mm-hmm.
1: So things were much more secretive then.
0: Yes.
1: And of course there's shame, and you just don't want people to know what is going on behind your doors.
0: With Facebook, people end up knowing a lot more because people somehow decide to tell all.
1: Yeah, it's a different time. It really is a different time. And there are good things about that. There really are. I mean, I'm writing this book, right? I'm sending this out into the world. I wouldn't have done it 30 years ago.
0: Mm-hmm.
1: But when God brings healing and brings forgiveness into our life, we have a different response. Part of it, too, is that we are all given a burden of memories, right? Every one of us.
0: Yeah.
1: We carry a burden of memories. And the question is, what are we going to do with that burden of memories? Are we going to hoard it? Are we going to keep it close and keep it all locked up? Are we going to open that door and let the light of the gospel in, and the light of God's mercy and forgiveness and love? Are we going to let it into those dark places? And when we do, there's just complete transformation. And so, that my book is kind of a result of that transformation.
0: A lot of us have the default, when there have been problems in our past, of just kind of suppressing them and not bringing them up and looking at them. That causes problems, doesn't it?
1: It really does. And that it causes problems in a lot of ways. For one thing, what we're missing out on, Dwight, when we do that, we are missing out on the opportunity for God to redeem whatever those memories are, whatever those relationships are. And we're just kind of locking it up and throwing the key away and not letting God into those spaces. And so we're kind of shutting God out.
0: Yeah.
1: And then as a result, what happens to us is we often we can become bitter, we can become angry and cynical, and all those negative emotions can really kind of seep out into our other relationships and other parts of our lives.
0: That's what I wanted to ask you about. Now, in your book and in your work, you've come across a lot of people with similar issues in their backgrounds. Have you noticed, either in yourself or in others, that there is the burden of wanting to reject the problems as growing up, and yet maybe replicating that a bit?
1: Oh, absolutely. Absolutely. I think that's exactly what happens, and that's how you see these generational cycles of hurt and abuse and alcoholism and all of these things. And that is what happens, is when we are afraid to look at them, or just, you know, we don't have the courage or the ability, or we think we don't anyway, and we, chances are we're going to repeat the cycle that we were kind of born into.
0: Yeah.
1: And that's really sad, and that's tragic, and it doesn't have to happen. And that's, you know, forgiveness is so powerful. It has the ability to step into the middle of those generational cycles and to break it entirely.
0: In chapter one of your book, Forgiving Our Fathers and Mothers, it's titled Becoming Jonah, Running from Our Stories. And that's what you've been just describing, right? We kind of run away from them. If we don't think about them, if we don't focus on them, maybe it'll go away.
1: Yes, right. And so that's exactly right. And so we end up constructing, you know, some other kind of life with all of these memories in our past kind of walled away. But it is inevitable that past will seep in, it will creep in, it will start rotting away at our foundation of whatever this new life is we're trying to construct until...
0: We often don't do a good job evaluating, as adults, what happened when we were younger. I have four daughters ranging from age 14 to 39, and I remember talking to one of my daughters, and I was saying I was sorry for how I had come down on her hard when she was 15 about something which at that time I thought was really important. And I was really focused on that. And she says, "I have no idea what you're talking about, Dad." And so it wasn't important to her at all. And I said, "Well, what do you remember?" "Well, you were there. You know, you listened. Even when I didn't talk, you listened." And so traumatic things, it's got to be the same way. We don't always evaluate things as they really were until we inspect them.
1: Yes. And our memories are just are like that. We've got all these things stored away, and they influence how we think, how we react to other people. It's sort of this hidden, you know, influencer, and we're not going to be rid of those ghosts until we start opening the door, you know, carefully and slowly. And so that's what this book does. It sort of tells the story of my slowly opening the door, and I try to make a way for other people to slowly and carefully and gently, you know, open the door to begin looking and thinking and bringing healing to some of that.
0: What do you mean in chapter two, daring to confess the sins of the fathers? Is that what we're talking about? The recognition that they happen, that or what?
1: Yes, it is. That's definitely the first, you know, the book sort of follows this process. And so the first is acknowledging, okay, we've run away, and here's how we've run away. And the second step is, okay, we're going to stop now. We have decided, we know it is time to stop and take account. And that's the daring to confess. And we do have to confess the sins of our fathers and mothers, or our grandfathers, or whatever, you know, that particular relationship that we're dealing with. And we can't begin to move toward forgiveness until we acknowledge this is what happened. These are the things that happened. And to look at it squarely and to speak it. And, you know, for some people, there's so much trauma, this should be done with a counselor or a therapist.
0: Yes.
1: For other people, just a really good friend or a sister or a group of friends. Mm-hmm. But just to begin to, I think that's really a key starting point, confess the sins before we can move on to the next step.
0: And one of the next steps is acknowledging the fact that, you know, other people have the same problems. You say there is a debt that we share, and recognizing our humanness and the human failings of our parents.
1: Yes, and that's a huge step forward is when we begin to, you know, the story, the Good Samaritan and the man who's, you know, hijacked and jumped and robbed and beaten up and lying there bleeding.
0: Mm-hmm.
1: We see ourselves as that person, that wounded person lying bleeding beside the road. And part of this process is to kind of lift up our heads a little bit, to look across the road, and on the other side of the road, you know who's going to be over there is our mother or our father, and they are lying there bleeding as well.
0: Yeah.
1: So to see how they have been wounded and how they have been hurt and what was their life like as a son or a daughter. And I think that goes such a long way in beginning to soften our hearts and giving us compassion and understanding for who our parents are as people, as human beings, rather than, you know, just as my mother and my father.
0: Why did you use the story of Jonah as kind of a scriptural background of a process here?
1: Because he's my brother.
0: Okay.
1: Yeah. Because, you know, Jonah is a perfect example, I think, of what we do. We, you know, as believers, we know that we're supposed to forgive.
0: Mm-hmm.
1: We, you know, the scriptures are full of it. We all know the Lord's Prayer, forgive as we've been forgiven. Forgive us our sins, Lord, as we forgive those who sin against us. And, you know, we get that message, and what do? We run in the opposite direction because it's hard to forgive. We don't want to forgive. We don't want to let people off the hook of their own guilt and the hook of their own wrong actions. But the story of Jonah reveals a God who is, yes, he's a God of justice, but he is so much a God of mercy. And he is the judge. We're not the judge. He's the judge. And if he tells us to forgive, that's what we need to do. And so Jonah had to learn that lesson. It took him a long time. That's why I love that story. It's not like Jonah got the message and, okay, I'm doing it, God. I'm there. I'm gonna love my enemies. No problem. No, it wasn't the case at all. So I think Jonah's story really gives us a lot. It actually gives us a lot of hope and encouragement for our own process, which can be rocky at times and maybe slow at times.
0: How does the process of forgiveness or forgiving happen when we confront some of these things, but mom and dad are passed on?
1: Yeah, that's a good question, of course, and that's the case for so many people. And I think forgiveness is still possible. We all know that we've still got their voices in our head. We still hear them. We still hear the negativity. We still hear the hurtful comments.
0: Mm-hmm.
1: We still have these memories. And forgiveness is so powerful. It's like redemption too. It can move backward in time. And every time we hear that voice, every time we hear that negativity, or every time that traumatic memory comes up from that parent, we have a choice to make. We can choose to hang on to it and let it continue to infect our lives, or we can choose to release it, to forgive them again in our memory, to return to that memory through the lens of compassion again and understanding, you know, what we've learned as we go through this process, bring that lens of compassion to that moment, to that memory, to that voice, and those voices will begin to quiet, and that forgiveness will help us to redeem our memories, reclaim the past.
0: You point out in your book that this business of forgiveness and forgiving, and of course we're stuck on the wanting to people acknowledge their problems.
1: Yes.
0: And
1: yes.
0: Therefore then we can forgive them because they finally heard what we had to say. Doesn't always work that way.
1: It really
0: didn't seem to work that way with your father.
1: No, not at all. And you know, and I think it's, this is a really important point, so thank you for mentioning it. You know, if we're going to hang around waiting for our mother or our father or our stepmother or mm-hmm. our, you know, whatever this parental figure is in our life, waiting for them to knock on our door and come and say, oh, I'm so sorry. I just, you know, I confess these sins against you and I repent. And occasionally that happens, you know.
0: Yeah.
1: I hope to be that kind of parent who mm-hmm. can go to my kids and say that. But in reality, most of us will not experience that. Our parent will not admit their fault and their sin. And we've got to let that go. Forgiveness is not dependent on their response. That's what's so wonderful
0: yeah.
1: about it. You know, we're empowered by the Holy Spirit. We have the ability and the grace and the love to forgive them anyway. They don't have to earn it.
0: As we don't with God. Often, though, when a traumatic event has happened, either from a parent or from whoever, we get stuck there and we never get past it. But forgiveness is getting past it, isn't it?
1: It really is. It is getting past it. You know, forgiveness is kind of this

0: to be judge, jury, and prison guard.
1: Oh, yeah.
0: Over our parents. We've been keeping them in that prison, you know, and we've got the key. And when we realize that's not our role. God never put us in that role. That's His role. He is the only perfect, wise judge, and that's His job. So give the key back and let them out of prison. And when you let them out of prison, you let yourself out of prison as well.
1: Tell our listeners what the end of the story is. You talk about becoming Joseph. What does that mean?
0: Well, the end of the story with my father was, in some ways, it's not a happy ending, because I was still, you know, I'm still the daughter who's looking for love and affirmation from my father, and that never really came. Or if it came, it came in such tiny, tiny doses that it was almost unrecognizable. But here's the thing, Dwight. Here was the redemption in it, is that my father, I don't know if he ever loved me, but I got to love him.
1: Hmm.
0: I got to love him. I got to show him mercy. I got to spend time with him. I got to serve him in the last couple years of his life after he had his stroke, and I got to be with him and serve him and love him, and that itself is a huge gift. To love someone is sometimes maybe even better than getting love back from them. And you know what? That doesn't make sense from a human perspective, but that is the power of forgiveness, and that's the power of the Holy Spirit.
1: Leslie, tell our listeners about the study questions and, in fact, how would you like people to use this book?
0: Yeah, so after, I write each chapter. At the end of each chapter, Dr. Jill Hubbard, who is a clinical psychologist, and she's with New Life Media in California, and she is wonderful. She is so wise. She kind of provides a few pages of a little bit of extra, a little bit of translation, and then she has written these wonderful study questions that would work really well in a group, and it could be a Sunday school group.
1: Mm-hmm.
0: It could be a kind of a small group, support group that meets in a home once a week. And I think, yeah, these questions, of course, you can answer them on your own, but this is such powerful material. I think we really need our brothers and sisters around us and kind of walk through this journey together toward freedom.
1: Yeah. Where can people get this book?
0: Well, it's on the all the online bookstores, of course.
1: Mm-hmm.
0: And I'm sure that the Christian bookstores would also carry it. And if they don't carry it, ask them to carry it.
1: Sure.
0: And if we can support our Christian bookstores, that's, of course, that would be wonderful.
1: Again, folks, the book is Forgiving Our Fathers and Mothers, Finding Freedom from Hurt and Hate. It's authored by Leslie Leland Fields. And Leslie, thank you so much for being with us today.
0: Well, thank you, Dwight. I really appreciate it.
1: Thanks for listening to LifeQuest today. 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Box 33082, Knoxville, Tennessee, 37930. I'm Dwight Lainhoff.

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1: 2 Peter 1:10. Wherefore, the rather, brethren, give diligence to make your calling and election sure. For if you do these things, ye shall never fail.
2: Isaac was the son of promise and was chosen by God, and yet he experienced great hardship. Through Isaac's life, we will see how God relates to us as individuals and what this means for our experience with those around us.
3: All right, welcome back to another episode of the More Than That podcast. We've taken a bit of a break this summer to do some different ministry activities and projects, and there'll be more on that to come later. But we're happy to be back and to join back into the conversation. It's been a while, so just as a recap, we've been going through Hebrews chapter 11, working through the heroes of faith in that chapter. And we closed off in our last conversation talking about Abraham and the covenant that God made with Abraham and the repercussions that has for our life. And we kind of want to pick up the story in Genesis from there and talk about the one who was promised, Isaac. He leads into the next portion of the Bible, and he leads into the next narratives that take place. And so to understand really what happens in Genesis after this, and to understand what happens throughout the Old Testament, we need to know what happens to the promised son, Isaac. And it was kind of interesting, as I was reading and getting ready for this, I noticed that with Abraham, it tells a lot about what Abraham did. It tells a lot about what Abraham was thinking or what he says to God. With Jacob, the same, Isaac's son, it tells a lot about what Jacob did, what he was feeling, how he was thinking, all these different things. But with the story of Isaac, it's mostly told through the eyes of other players. His wife is told through the story of the servant who goes to get his wife. The birth of his children is told kind of through the eyes of Rebekah. And the story of what happens with them is told through the eyes of Jacob and Rebekah. And so it's kind of interesting. We don't have a lot of direct information of what Isaac was doing or thinking, but there's a lot of hints throughout the narrative here in Genesis. And it's pretty interesting the things that happened to him.
4: You know, I think it's interesting, Michael, that sometimes we get a misconception when we read Hebrews chapter 11, which takes us back to Genesis in the Old Testament, that we read it thinking of the heroes of faith, because that's kind of the way that Paul records it. But then when you actually get to the stories in Genesis and you start reading those stories, you begin to think, wow, there's some pretty big problems and brokenness. I think we have to remember that the hero of the Bible is Jesus Christ. And that Jesus is the Redeemer. He tells us of his grace and mercy and how it impacts the lives of broken people, to give us courage that he can take our lives. Because if we're not careful, we read these stories and then say from Hebrews, man, I'm not like Abraham. I'm not like Isaac. I'm not like Jacob. Then I read the Old Testament, and then I say, wow, those guys are worse than I am.
3: Exactly, yeah.
4: I mean, we're going to see some amazing things about Isaac. But the story is about the redeeming, forgiving, restoration power of God.
3: That's a really good point, and it's something we've mentioned and at least touched on in other episodes. Talking about who God chooses to be part of his plan for the human race. And in our perspective, and from a human perspective, at times it can seem arbitrary who God chooses. He chooses Isaac over Ishmael, his brother, or of all the other children that Abraham has. It goes, Abraham has a lot of kids later on in life, but yet Isaac is the chosen one. And the same with Jacob and Esau. Jacob ends up being the chosen one. And we can get this picture of God that it's just an arbitrary decision. But when it comes down to it, it is that he is showing grace to a specific family and showing grace in the way that is supposed to invite others to respond in the same way. And we're going to see that a little bit in the way that Isaac deals with the people around him that he meets along his own journey.
4: You know, that's a powerful point. I just had a conversation recently with somebody within the last month, and I'm not remembering who, but said that God was arbitrary. And I said, well, that's absolutely not true. God has a plan. And they said, no, look, and use that as an example of Ishmael, Isaac, Esau, Jacob. But that's from a human perspective. God is a God of promises. That's what covenant is. So the question isn't to focus on the people that God is choosing between one person and another person. God has said up front, he's choosing the people who believe the promise and accept the covenant. Ishmael did not accept the covenant. Esau did not accept the covenant. Isaac did accept it. Jacob did accept it. And it's the same today. Whoever accepts the covenantal blood of Jesus Christ for the forgiveness of their sins is heir to all the promises.
3: Yeah, that's actually, I was just talking with somebody about this, about why is it, whether it's coincidence, whether it's parenting, whatever it is, that Isaac and Ishmael, they had the same parents essentially, or at least they had the same father, Abraham. I don't think Abraham taught Ishmael anything less about the Bible than he taught Isaac. Isaac had Jacob and Esau. I don't think Isaac taught Jacob and Esau anything different about who God is. That when I said the Bible, just they didn't have the Bible at the time, but about who God is, than he taught Jacob. And so, why did they end up in such drastic differences? Because Abraham and Ishmael ended up totally completely different lives. Jacob and Esau ended up totally completely different lives. What brought that about? And ultimately, it is that they accepted the covenant and promise of God and decided to follow in their father's footsteps and continuing that relationship.
4: So ultimately, I know we want to talk about Jacob, who becomes the heir of the promises and the covenant. But I think to understand Jacob, we need to see a couple stories about his father, Isaac. Mm-hmm. And I think it'd be good for us to just go to Genesis. And let's go to Genesis chapter 22. We've covered Abraham fairly thoroughly. But Abraham is quite an old man by the time we get to Genesis chapter 22. And God comes to Abraham and says in verse 2, take your son. Verse 1 tells us that God is testing Abraham. Testing means he's drawing him out. Mm-hmm. So he comes to Abraham, says, take your son, your only son. He even identifies Isaac, whom you love. Boy, there's an acknowledgement. God knows what's going to happen. And go to the land of Moriah and out there and offer him as a burnt offering on one of the mountains, which I shall show you. I don't know. I mean, Abraham knows the voice of God. There's no mistaking. Mm-hmm. God has spoken to him before. I mean, God has visited them. They have fed Jesus when he came with the angels. And now he hears the voice of God, and God is saying, go out there, take your son, offer him as a burnt offering. Abraham goes. Hmm. You know, if that was you, and God says, take your son, go offer him for a burnt offering, then God doesn't say any more. In fact, it's probably about 3 days before God talks to him again to show him the spot. How anxious would you be to hear from God again?
3: Pretty anxious at that point. Yeah.
4: A lot of anxiety.
3: And just as a side note there, you can kind of tell that just by reading the Bible. It starts off telling this story of Abraham and Isaac on their way, and it gives details, but it gives details days apart, that they get up in the morning, they leave. It says 3 days later. No, we don't know what happens during that 3 days. But as the story gets closer to its end, there's more and more detail added in rapid, like it's back to back to back to back. So you can really feel and experience what Abraham and Isaac are thinking during that moment. It's just kind of interesting how the story has played out like that.
4: It is very much so. And when they get to the mountain, after 3 days, God shows them. He tells his servants, you stay here. And I think it's very interesting because verse 5 says, "And Abraham said to his young men, 'Stay here with the donkey. The lad and I will go yonder and worship, and we will come back to you.'"
3: Mm-hmm.
4: Now, Abraham knows he's going up on that mountain to offer his son as a sacrifice.
3: So does it, yeah, maybe Isaac doesn't at this point, but.
4: And he tells the servants, "We are coming back." That gives us an indication of a faith that maybe we don't see quite fully yet. But then as they're going up the mountain and you follow the story along, Isaac begins to catch on. Now, Abraham's an old man. So Isaac is carrying the wood. Isaac is carrying the fire. And Isaac says to his dad, "Father, here's the wood. Here's the fire. Where's the sacrifice?" And one of the greatest verses in the Bible, one of the greatest statements in the Bible, is taking place right here. Verse 8.
3: And chapter
4: 22, verse 8. "And Abraham said, 'My son, God will provide for himself the lamb for a burnt offering.'"
3: That's a lot of faith right there.
4: That's a lot of faith right there. That God will provide himself a lamb. They ultimately name this mountain, and the meaning of it is God will provide.
3: Mm-hmm.
4: Now, go ahead.
3: It shows a lot of faith on Abraham right there. But from here on out, I think this is what you're about to say, it transitions from the faith of Abraham to the faith of Isaac, that he takes up that mantle.
4: Now, I'm an old man, not as old as Abraham was, but Michael, you're a young man, and I'm saying, well, here's the plan, Michael. We're going to build this altar, then you're going to get on it, and I'm going to stab you and burn you
3: right.
4: as a burnt offering. Do you think you could get away from me?
3: In that moment, I might, just maybe just that moment.
4: Isaac is becoming a willing participant in this.
3: Oh, yeah.
4: Because we're believing from Bible chronology that he's somewhere 15, 16, 17 years old.
3: Right. It would be nothing to get away.
4: Abraham's over 100 years old.
3: Mm-hmm.
4: But Isaac doesn't go away. Isaac, in this story, understands what it is to lay everything on the altar.
3: Mm-hmm.
4: And that becomes part of Isaac's experience, which is going to have impact on Jacob.
3: Mm-hmm.
4: Now, we know what happens. Isaac isn't offered. They turn around. There's a ram caught in the bush. They offer the ram. God provided the ram, symbolizing his own son that would come and die.
3: Yeah, I love the symbolism throughout this whole story, because even Isaac walking up the mountain carrying the wood and the fire, as you said, it's what Jesus did when he gave his life for us. It's what he carried his own cross to the place where he would be sacrificed. And Isaac is carrying basically his own cross. He's carrying the wood that he's going to be burned on up there. But in this story, like you said, the symbolism of just God provided a sacrifice, and the ultimately God provided the ultimate sacrifice too. But I just love how it parallels that the story of Jesus walking towards his death as well.
4: So it's interesting, isn't it, that I think Abraham, he may not have known the exact details of how things are going to work, but he said, "My son and I will come back to you. We'll come off the mountain."
3: Right.
4: Isaac was the son of promise. If he's not alive, there is no more heir.
3: Yep.
4: And Abraham believes that. He believes that God can raise something from the dead. Now, I know that because that's what Paul says in Hebrews chapter 11, that Abraham believed that God could raise Isaac from the dead.
3: Right.
4: To fulfill his promise.
3: Right.
4: That becomes part of Isaac's experience, which then is going to become part of Jacob's experience. Second story I'd like to refer to.
3: Before we get to that story, because I think you're going to be going to Isaac as he deals with Abimelech throughout the...
4: Yes.
3: So before we get there, I just want to spend, because the Bible dedicates basically one of the longest chapters in Genesis in describing who and how Isaac got his bride or his wife. So I just want to briefly pass over that just to kind of understand there's a lot of faith that took place on Isaac's end throughout that whole story. Not only a lot of faith, but once again, the respect for his parents came back up to light. Because Abraham, he basically says to his servant, don't let Isaac leave this land. Like, this is his land. This is the land we're promised. But I also don't want him to have a wife from this land. Go back to my family and bring a wife. For Isaac to allow that to happen is pretty incredible, because his brother Ishmael went the opposite way. He took wives from the people around him. It's just kind of a cool, you could almost call it a love story between Isaac and Rebekah, his bride. Isaac is the only patriarch, I guess you could call him, that's monogamous. Abraham has multiple wives. Jacob, Isaac's son, has multiple wives. Esau has multiple wives. Everybody that comes after him has multiple wives. And it's only Isaac that has one wife. So that's just something else special about who Isaac is. And it kind of reveals his character and the way he treated his family.
4: Well, that is a tremendous point. Ultimately, Abraham passes away. Then the very first story recorded about Isaac after Abraham passed away, I am going to confess right up front that when I was younger, I didn't care for this story too much.
3: Okay.
4: I didn't like it. But it's in the Bible, and I believe it, and I accept it, but I wasn't too impressed with it. I'll tell you, when I was younger, one of my favorite stories was David and Goliath.
3: That's a good one.
4: I especially liked the stone flying through the air, hitting Goliath in the head, taking the sword out, cutting his head off. Great victory. I liked the stories of these men of battle. These men, David's 600 valiant men, and you read about the top 30 of them, the things they did. One of them, a giant attacked him. He didn't have any sword, spear, or anything. So he went ahead and attacked the giant, took the giant's spear away, slew the giant. Right. I mean, these men were so courageous. I liked it. But then we have Isaac. And it's interesting, it's going to be found in chapter 26 of Genesis. It just says there's a famine in the land. It's a different famine than the one that Abraham experienced. So now there's another famine. And God tells Isaac, do not go down to Egypt. Stay in the land. Now, I just want us to get this picture. They are in the land of Canaan.
3: Mm-hmm.
4: Why was Abraham in the land of Canaan? That's where God said, look around. All this land that you see is yours.
3: Right.
4: So ultimately, who does the land of Canaan belong to?
3: Isaac.
4: It's going to be because he's the heir, right?
3: Right.
4: He's the son of promise. So all that we're reading about in this story belongs to Isaac.
3: Right. Yeah.
4: Well, he tells him to stay in the land. So verse 6 says, Isaac dwelt in Gerar. He stayed in the land. And he makes the same mistake as his father. The women, he tells his wife, hey, look, you're so beautiful. The men of this country, they're going to look at you and they're going to think you're so beautiful, they're going to kill me, take you. And, you know, I won't be able to help you. I won't be able to provide you. They're going to kill me. So here's what we do. You tell them you're my sister. And that was half true because they were related. You tell them you're my sister. Now, they're probably still going to take you, but they won't kill me. So there's Isaac.
3: Yeah. I was just looking back there. Not only did he do the same mistake, he did it with the same person.
4: Same person.
3: Abimelech.
4: poor old Abimelech isn't getting a too good of a picture.
3: No, Abraham told Sarah to lie to Abimelech and say that she was his sister. Now Isaac, same person, is telling him, this is my sister. You think he would have learned by this point. But
4: same person. And with the same results, except when he finds out, he says, why did you do this to me? You could have brought great sin upon us. Then he tells all the people, you leave Isaac and Sarah alone. Isaac and Rebekah alone. You leave them alone. And then it says in verse 12, then Isaac sowed in the land. He planted a garden. It's a time of famine.
3: Right.
4: But he plants.
3: He's actually the only person throughout Genesis to do agriculture.
4: Yeah, that's right.
3: Everybody else is shepherds or...
4: And reaped in the same year 100-fold. The Lord blessed him. The man began to prosper and continued to prosper until he became very prosperous. For he had possessions of flock, possessions of herds, and a great number of servants. So the Philistines envied him.
3: Yeah, I feel like this is an important point to stop at and just talk for a few minutes about, this is important not only for the Philistines and their families, but it becomes an important lesson for us as well, that they clearly see that Isaac is being blessed. And we know from the promises of God and other through Abraham and now to Isaac, that the reason God blesses this family, the reason God blesses Abraham, the reason God blesses Isaac, is in order to bless all of the nations. His promise is for everybody. And so Isaac is with the Philistines. God blesses him in order, I believe, that the Philistines may also be blessed. But notice that the reaction is that they envied him.
4: Yes.
3: And because of that, they do not partake in the promises of God for generations to come. In fact, they're destroyed later on, and they set themselves in opposition to God. But it's not because they never had a chance. The wars that take place in generations to come, the Philistines knew who the God of Abraham, Isaac, and Jacob was because they saw firsthand the blessings that came from it. But rather than rejoicing and praising and blessing Isaac, they envied him because of it.
4: So when they envied him, now he's rich now, he's powerful, he's strong because of the blessing of God.
3: Right.
4: They envy him. So they come to Isaac and say, go away, get out of here. Now here's why I don't care for this story very much. Years ago, that Isaac is stronger.
3: Right, they said it.
4: He owns the land, and they say, you get out of here, and what's he do?
3: Packs up his bags.
4: It's like you're 6'8", muscles, and a 4'8" guy walks up, kicks you in the shins, and say, you get out of here, and you say, okay.
3: Right.
4: And you walk away.
3: He walks into your house to do that.
4: And he walks into your house to do that, right. See, that is not what rings true to us. He owns the land. It's promised to him. But now these people say, go away, and he goes. Now, I'm not going to read the whole thing because I wish the listeners would read these stories themselves. But it says he goes away. Now, there's wells all throughout this land that Abraham had dug. So he's walking the same land that he's been raised in. He goes and begins to dig wells and unstop these wells. So he digs a well, unstops the well. Verse 20, and it says, or verse 19 says, also, Isaac's servants dug in the valley and found a well of running water there. Now, it's a famine, right?
3: Mm-hmm.
4: But the herdsmen of Gera quarreled with Isaac's herdsmen, saying, the water is ours. Now, I don't know. These servants of Abraham dig this well. My guess is that's a pretty big job.
3: Right.
4: And as soon as they get water and the water is coming, here comes the herdsmen of Gera saying, hey, that's our water, you get out of here. And Isaac says, okay, packs up and leave. And he calls the place, the well, Esek, because they quarreled with me. They quarreled with him. In verse 20, and this might be irrelevant.
3: I can't say that word. But one of the reasons we're also telling this story is because I think we mentioned it already. But Jacob and Esau have been born by this point.
4: Yes,
3: Jacob is witnessing what's happening with his father, and that's what plays a part in Jacob's story. So that's why we're also going
4: that's
3: over
4: right
3: this.
4: Because this is going to become part of the foundational story for Jacob,
3: right?
4: Who ultimately is the father of the 12 tribes of Israel.
3: Yep.
4: So they move. Says he moves and dug another well. And they quarreled there also. Now, in my mind, I picture that the servants probably aren't too excited about this. They're probably saying, move. Hey, we dug the well. We're bigger than you. We're stronger than you. We're more prosperous than you. You get out of here. But Isaac says no, so they leave. Now they're digging a well. As soon as they hit water, guess who comes out of the bushes?
3: Right. They've just been sitting there all day.
4: Hey, you get out of here. This is our water. My guess is the servants probably throw their digging tools down, their shovels, and say, pack up, I know we're leaving.
3: Right.
4: Isaac isn't going to do anything. This story is really kind of confusing to me. And then he calls the place Sitna, and which literally means enmity, or this is the place I was hated. And they move. Then as soon as they get away from them, guess what Isaac tells them to do? Dig another well. Now, I'm amazed that they even do that. Right. My guess is they're just saying, why? Just pack your bags, let's go. But they dig a well, and it makes the point that no one quarreled with him. And he called the well Reboboth, which means the Lord has made room for us. Now that's an important phrase. The Lord has made room for us. Now, I've always wondered why he's bigger, he's stronger. Why is he moving? But now we see, what is Isaac waiting for? He knows he's stronger, but something has caused him to look beyond strength. Something has caused him to look beyond prosperity. And what he's waiting on is for the Lord to make a place for him. How does Isaac get that? I think that's not unattached from the experience of the altar. That everything gets laid on the altar and the Lord provides himself. I think the Lord will provide himself a sacrifice rings true in Isaac's mind. And he's still looking for the Lord to provide. This is going to become foundational to Jacob. Jacob will have lots of mistakes, but the foundation of faith and the promises of God. Now, the story's going to not end, but it's almost done. Lo and behold, Abimelech, who is the original guy that dealt with Abraham, comes to Isaac, and he brings the general of his army and another friend. Verse 27, Isaac says, why have you come to me since you hate me? and sent me away from you. This is interesting to me. But they said, we have certainly seen that the Lord is with you. I'm going to propose this. How did they see that the Lord was with Isaac? Now, we could say, well, because he planted, reaped 100-fold. But in that part of the story, when they saw his prosperity, what did it say they did?
3: They envied him.
4: They envied him. So they did. It wasn't there that they were catching on. But now they're saying, the Lord is with you. And I come to this point. If he would have gone to war with them, servant to servant, weapon to weapon, who do you think would have won?
3: Would have been a close one. Probably Isaac.
4: Isaac. And what would everybody around say? He was bigger. He was stronger. He won.
3: He would have been operating in their worldview framework already.
4: That's the point right there. And God is calling Isaac not to operate in that worldview.
3: Mm-hmm.
4: So now these guys are sitting there saying, it's obvious the Lord is with you. And I'm going to suggest that what they see is something so out of the ordinary, something so different than them, that they would have never done that. And that is dig a well, move away. Dig another well, move away. Dig a well, and God works out peace and gives them a place. And I think that catches their attention that Isaac is different than they are.
3: Mm-hmm.
4: And they say, it's obvious the Lord is with you, because Isaac did what none of them would have done. And I think that becomes foundational to Jacob in the stories that are about to unfold. But my question today is, are we willing to be called out of the framework of this world?
3: Yeah.
4: Are we willing to live in a way that people say nobody could live like that? And yet, isn't that exactly what Jesus is asking? I mean, think of the rich young ruler. What should I do? I've obeyed. I've kept all the commandments. I've done this. What should I do? And Jesus says, oh, just one more thing. Go sell everything you have, give it to the poor, and come follow me. See, from a world framework, that doesn't make any sense. Why not invest that money, get the interest, and use the interest for God's work? You have the interest for the rest of your life.
3: Mm-hmm.
4: Somebody hits you in the face. Do what? Turn the other cheek. That is not this world's view. That's heaven's view. That's where God is calling for us to live. And in that, God will make a place for us. And wherever we're at in life, it's still the same God. And we can say, God has made a place for me. When I realized that, here's a verse that made so much more sense to me. Let not your heart be troubled. You believe in God, believe also in me. In my Father's house are many mansions. If it were not so, I would have told you. I go to prepare a place for you. And if I go and prepare a place for you, I will come again and receive you to myself, that where I am, there you'll be with me always. I may feel in this life misused, mistreated, cheated, lied about, betrayed. But that's all this world. That is not God.
3: Mm-hmm.
4: God has a place for you that he will say, I will be your God and you are my child. God has a place for us.
3: Mm-hmm.
4: And in that, we ought to be able to praise him.
3: Most definitely. Yeah, in this story, throughout it all, we can kind of see the different paths that Isaac's life and Ishmael's life took. The son of promise, we see him operating outside of the framework of his time, where rather than defending what is his, rather than fighting for his own, he waits for God to make a place for him. We see Ishmael on the other hand, that it says that he... basically was against everybody. His hand was, everybody's hand was against him, and his hand was against everybody. He bought into the framework of that time. He lived his life by who was the strongest and what could you take from them and what could they take from you. And we don't find him really having a place, that he's constantly fighting against others. And so it's this weird paradigm shift, and this paradoxical situation where the less that Isaac fights, the less that Isaac defends his own, the more blessed he becomes, and the more space that he has, and the better place that he has, and all these different things. And it's just what you're saying, that God is providing a place for us. It's just whether or not we're willing to live the kind of life, live within the worldview and framework that allows us to take advantage of that. It allows us to be in that space.
4: As we pick up these broadcasts that we're going to start doing them again, I think this story, I want us to connect something, because we'll talk about these things more and more. If God has a place for me, he has a purpose for me.
3: Mm-hmm.
4: And if God has a purpose for me, he has a destiny for me. And the number one difficulty that we're struggling with in this world is finding place. What is our purpose? And what is the destiny God is leading? God is answering those things. No other theory, no other belief system in the world answers those things.
3: Mm-hmm. That's true. And Isaac's story transitions kind of from his own story, so to speak, as far as how he interacts with Abimelech, and it moves and shifts into the story of his sons, Jacob and Esau. And it reveals kind of what kind of father he is, and reveals kind of what kind of sons that he has. And neither are very good pictures of fatherhood or being a son. But that's going to be a story for another time. But for now, we're just going to leave you with the thought that, what is God calling you to do now? What is God calling you out of now? What place has he provided for you that you can have peace and rest there?
2: 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I really hope you have been enjoying them. I love being able to sit down every week and have these conversations that interest and excite me. And in general, I love this process of researching new topics and getting to know God just a little bit better every time. If you also like exploring new ideas, you can check out my website, michaelcordon.com. You will find notes from a whole range of things, from books to sermons, and you will also be able to read my blog that hopefully will be coming out once a week. On the website, you can also leave comments and questions about the podcast. So thank you again for listening, and I hope you have a great day.
5: When you grow grain, you might not only see a miracle, but also be involved in one. Jesus had been teaching a large group of people by the Sea of Galilee. The people had been feeding on the words of Christ at length, but now they needed food. When the disciples suggested the people should go and get physical sustenance, Jesus told them, "You feed the people." They said, "Well, we don't have that much money." When Jesus asked what they had, they brought him a little boy's lunch, 5 loaves and 2 fish. Jesus prayed over it, multiplied it, and fed the people. It just seems to me that Jesus was trying to empower the disciples to feed the people. You find something to work with. You pray over it. It will multiply in your hands. I will simply watch you do this. How is God empowering you? When you plant your grain, God is empowering you to feed people too. Not for your glory, but for his. This is Rod Bieber with Seed Time and Harvest.
6: This is the Christian Working Woman, and I'm Mary Lohman. I've been talking this week about how to unleash hope in your life. Would you say that you are a very hopeful person, or do you find yourself frequently drowning in hopelessness? Here are some suggestions from the book, The Hope Quotient by Ray Johnston, and they will help to build your hope. First, invest in your own growth. When was the last time you did something to invest in your own growth and development? Paul wrote to young Timothy to fan into flame the gift of God which is in you. I often pray these very words, that God will show me how to fan into a flame the gifts he's given me, not to ever settle for mediocrity or just okay. But that takes commitment and time and effort. Claiming you don't have time is just an excuse for remaining drained and hopeless. Number two, understand the power of worship. Ray writes that worship takes you to heights where worry, anxiety, stress, and fear wither away and cease to gnaw at your life. And worship, of course, is not just what you do in a church building. It's a daily practice of taking the focus off yourself and your to-do list and spending time thinking about and worshiping the God who created you. Number three, unleash the Bible into your life. You cannot unleash hope into your life without truly making God's Word the centerpiece of your life. You'll be hopeless without it. A dear friend is right now going through some very deep waters, and I said to her, make sure you get into the Word and stay there. When you can't sleep, read the Bible. When your heart is breaking, read the Bible. It will restore your hope. And then suggestion number four, build great relationships. We need people who are on our side. Loneliness is rampant in our culture today. If you're isolating and basically trying to go it alone, you'll find yourself fighting discouragement and hopelessness a lot. Ecclesiastes 4:10 says, if one falls down, his friend can help him up. But pity the man who falls and has no one to help him up. Your hope has to be renewed daily. Will you say with the psalmist, we wait in hope for the Lord. He is our help and our shield. Remember, hope is a choice you make, not necessarily an emotion you feel. You can unleash the power of hope in your life through Jesus and to His glory. Copies of my devotionals are always available on our website, as well as information about our upcoming retreat. 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
1: John 10, verse 11. I am the good shepherd. The good shepherd giveth his life for the sheep.

0: All right, welcome back to another episode of the More Than That podcast. So happy you guys were able to join in and listen in again. I'm actually really excited about this this topic that we're going to be talking about because I get to say one of my favorite quotes from, or at least a quote from one of my favorite series, which is Journey Before Destination. We're going to be talking about a journey before destination. But like we've been doing before, we're going to be comparing or looking at the children of Israel as they move from Egypt to Canaan, looking about looking at the parallels between that and our journey, our spiritual journey that we have here on this earth, and just let the lessons that we can learn as a result of that. But today specifically, we're going to be looking at that journey that they're on and what that means for us.
1: So it seems, Michael, this principle that we're going to talk about today is demonstrated throughout their journey. But I think maybe we'll just take one snapshot of their journey to demonstrate what we're going to talk about.
0: Okay.
1: And that's going to be found in Exodus chapter 32.
0: Okay.
1: Now, the basis of this and the groundwork of this is that they are at Mount Sinai. Mount Sinai is a picture that they get to see the glory of God. Several things happen. They come to the journey. The estimate is between 15 months to 2 years into their journey. They're at Mount Sinai. God comes down and is in the mountain. That's when he begins to speak to the people, and they all fall on the ground and basically say, "All that you have said, we will do. But don't talk to us anymore. Moses, you go up in the mountain, talk to God, and then come down and tell us what God has said." There's a difficulty that's obviously there. But God is patient with them. Moses does go up. That's where the Ten Commandments are given, the part of the Bible written by the hand of God himself. The Ten Commandments are given. He's up there 40 days. So what's that? A month and 10 days.
0: Right. And he goes up there not knowing 40 days. He just goes up there unspecified time.
1: No, yeah. And at their request, you go up. But nobody says, "I'm going to be there for 40 days. Right. He just goes.
0: And that's going to be important because of what we see next.
1: Well, I don't know how many days, but it didn't take very long until they said, in chapter 32, look at this. It says, "Now when the people saw that Moses delayed coming down." Well, how did they know he delayed coming down? There was no set time when he was going to come down.
0: Right, that shows very clearly they had a set expectation for how long it should take. They had put this, whatever was going to happen between God and Moses. They thought, okay, it's only going to take this amount of time. And it went beyond that. So Moses delayed.
1: So their attitude is one of delay. And then the people gather together and say to Aaron, "Hey, Moses is gone. As for this man, we don't know what's happened to him."
0: Yeah.
1: "But we need something to guide us. So make us a god that we can follow." Mm-hmm. Which then develops that whole story. When I read that, I've known this story for a long time. But recently when I read it and was thinking about it, I thought, what really is the problem here? You've gone from, man, God is in that mountain. We'll do whatever you say, but don't talk to us anymore. Moses, you go talk to God, to, we don't know what happened to this guy, so we need another God because there's a delay, when everything is happening at their own request.
0: Right. And just as a side note here, when we read through the story of the golden calf, it makes it clear that they believed, they're coming from a very pagan culture. And so the gods are always represented in Egypt by a specific statue or animal or whatever it is. So it makes it clear as we read through the story that they believe the calf is a representation of God. They just think that they're able to represent it. I don't think that's how I'm saying it right. But anyways, so they think we don't see God with us. We know he's up there, but we don't see him, and we don't know what's happening because Moses hasn't come down. He's delayed. So let's make God appear to us right now down here.
1: Yeah. So in other words, I think that's a good point. It's not animist.
0: Yeah.
1: They're not worshiping a cow. They are worshiping what they believe is a representation of God.
0: Right. They're not creating a new God apart from the God that led them out of Egypt. They just think they're able to make God into this form and have him with us because they formed him there as a result.
1: Right.
0: Yeah.
1: Which becomes the obvious point. How much of our religion is our own making?
0: Right. Yeah. We have an idea of God, and so we create God in our own image rather than letting God continue to form us into his image.
1: So it seems when I read this story just recently, I thought, what is...
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2: That other man is pointing at us.
3: The little girl, Natalia, whose mom is a teacher. I have to tell Mrs. Gomez.
4: I'm Miss Jean. Join me on a trip to Discovery Mountain, where the air is clear, clear enough to hear your imagination, and where every day is an exercise in faith. Join me for today's expedition.

0: It's a new day in Discovery Mountain, and there are a few sleepy customers at Trekkers. Reader has a good reason for being tired. His dad was awake in the middle of the night. And Tara's yawning too. Maybe she had a late night at the hospital. And over in Grizzly Mountain, Natalia and her mom are waking up in their car, which is not the most comfortable place to sleep. Let's head into Trekkers and see how our Discovery friends are doing with the Mission Project in today's episode called Full Hearts.
1: That'll be $3,000
2: for paintbrushes and sandpaper?
1: Yeah. Oh, wait. I did that wrong.
2: Woo.
1: Well, sorry. I'm really not used to this cash register anymore. $32.53. Does that sound right?
2: That adds up. Here you go.
1: Thanks. This mission project is keeping everyone busy, isn't it?
2: It is. And we had a busy night at the hospital last night.
1: Well, maybe you can have a nap today.
2: Oh, that would be amazing. I'm going to take these supplies out to the cabin, and then maybe I'll do that.
3: Natasha, did Stan deliver more sandpaper?
1: He did.
2: I was just on my way to the cabin with it, Mr. Simon.
3: Oh, wonderful. We ran out of a few more things, though. Give me that, and I'll take it all back with me.
2: Oh, really? Here you go. Maybe I'll get in that nap after all.
1: Granddad, give me your list, and I'll help you find everything.
3: Thanks, Natasha. Some of this is in the boxes Stan delivered.
1: Okay, they're out back.
4: Oh, good morning, Sarah.
2: Sarah?
4: Sarah? I mean, Tara. Oh, I'm sorry. I'm so tired this morning.
2: Trouble sleeping?
4: No, I slept just fine until my dad woke me up.
2: Oh, how's Gordy doing?
4: Well, in one way, he's amazing. He loves the mission project.
2: He's a natural foreman.
4: He really is, but then he woke me up at 2-something. He thought it was time to go to work.
2: I see. You know, dementia is a complicated disease. It can be confusing for family and for the person living with it.
4: Yes. His memory loss is confusing for him and me, I admit. I'm looking forward to being back here permanently.
2: Yeah, I'm sure your dad looks forward to it, too. Get some rest, Reader.
4: Yes. Maybe I can go home early today. But first, a busy office day.
2: Maybe find time for a nap? That's the prescription Natasha gave me.
4: Oh? She's wise.
2: She is. And don't worry too much about your dad. We're all here for him if he needs us.
4: Thank you. That fills my heart.
2: You're welcome. Take care.
4: You too, Doc.
1: Oh, man, this box is heavy.
4: Let me give you a hand, Natasha.
1: Thanks, Reader. What's in here anyways, Granddad?
3: Shingles for the cabin roof.
4: Wow, that mission project is really moving forward.
3: It really is. Reader, what can we help you find?
4: Help me find?
1: Yeah, you came into Trekkers for something.
4: Yes. On my way to work, I thought I need to stop and get...
3: Forgot what it is?
4: I did.
3: Happens to the best of us.
4: Yes. Well, I guess I'll head to work. Batteries. We need them for our clock at the office.
1: Oh, well, right this way. I can help you with that.
4: Thanks.
5: Oh, well, thanks for the reference. Bye now.
4: Checking references for new teachers?
5: Yes, that wasn't good.
4: How bad?
5: Well, when I asked if they'd ever hire him back, the answer was laughter.
4: Oh, dear. But you found a sub for the Grizzly Mountain first grade class, I see.
5: I did, thankfully. Mrs. Egan is back on her feet post-surgery, so one less teacher spot to fill.
4: Good news. Oh, I remembered.
5: Remembered?
4: Batteries for the clock.
5: Oh, thank you. Carol, could you please replace the batteries in the clock?
6: Sure, no problem.
5: Thanks. Whew. Have a seat, Reader. I have a stack of paperwork to go over with you.
4: I'm ready.
5: Now, this stack of papers is all the resumes I received for teaching positions.
4: That's a big stack. Good news.
5: Nope, because they're either not qualified or their references are laughable.
4: We're going to have to start asking around. See who knows someone who knows someone, you know?
5: Yes, word of mouth. Oh, so the little girl in Grizzly told me that her mommy's a teacher.
4: Oh, what's her name?
5: Natalia, good little student. Mom's name is Mindy? Wait, maybe Mandy. Lee's the last name.
4: Huh?
5: I'm sorry, am I boring you?
4: Boring me? No, why? Oh, my yawning. I'm so sorry. I stayed with my dad in Discovery last night, and he got up at 2:22 a.m.
5: Oh, he and my daughter were in sync. She woke up at that time, too.
4: Well, that explains your yawning.
5: Yeah, my daughter's not adjusting well to mommy being back at work full time.
4: She'll adjust. You're a good mom.
5: I am?
4: Yes, you are. You're doing what's best for your family.
5: Reader, you have no idea how much my mom heart needed to hear that today.
4: Well, glad that I could help. Now, I'm not so sure I can be as helpful with that stack of paperwork.
5: Well, this stack of papers are all requests to spend money.
4: Hey, that's easy. Say no to all of them.
5: If only it were that simple.
4: Hand them over. I'll work on them. And when I'm through, I may just go home early.
5: Nap time?
4: Absolutely.
0: As Superintendents Gomez and Reeder work on paperwork, Mandy and May are busy with a different kind of job.
6: Red or blue?
7: Either one.
6: But which do you like better? The red bowling shoe or the blue?
7: Any new bowling shoes will be better than these smelly things.
6: Mandy from New York, are you suggesting that my current bowling shoe supply is somehow not good?
7: I apologize, May, ma'am.
6: Mandy, I was just teasing.
7: Oh, you were? I didn't realize.
6: I know. These old bowling shoes are disgusting. So, that's why I'm ordering new ones. Red?
7: Yes. Go with the red.
6: Done. I'll let the supplier know.
7: That'll be really nice. I'm sure the customers will really appreciate it.
6: And the employee?
7: Yes, definitely.
6: Come on. Let's box up the worst of these. Apparently, they can be recycled. Who knew?
7: Good idea.
6: So, how's your daughter liking school?
7: Oh, well, she'll get used to it.
6: Yeah, it is a big adjustment starting school and moving.
7: Yes, and, well, other things haven't been easy either.
6: You know, Mandy, we have a guest room at the house.
7: Oh, no, we're doing just fine. Just fine.
6: Just me and my husband. You and your daughter could stay for a few days.
7: Oh, no, I couldn't.
6: The guest bathroom is completely private, and it has a big soaker tub.
7: A bathtub? Oh, that would be luxurious.
6: There's just one bed in the room, but it's big and cozy.
7: Oh, well, Natalia and I share a car right now. We'd be more than comfortable sharing a bed.
6: Well, why don't you just think about it? I've been where you've been, my dear. Life can send us some hard knocks.
7: Yes, yes it can.
6: And sometimes it is okay to accept a hand up.
7: I'll think about it. Is that all right?
6: Of course. All right, now, the rest of these shoes we'd better hold on to until the new ones come in.
7: Sure. Would you mind if I got out the disinfectant and gave them a good scrub?
6: Oh, please. What a great idea.
7: It'll give me a chance to think about your offer, too.
6: Take all the time you need, girl. All the time you need.
0: May offered Mandy and Natalia a room in her house. Will Mandy accept her offer? We'll find out after this.
8: 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I'm Clara Goodman, the voice of Lana here in Discovery Mountain. 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
12: Oopsie.
9: The Living Water Mission offers a quiet place. Oh, Gramps Gordy, what was that?
14: The new door hinges and kitchen handles.
9: Oh, that's exciting.
10: Emily, why don't you head home to your office to write the article? It's very distracting here.
9: Are you kidding? This is the heart of the mission. I feel inspired when I'm here.
10: All right, whatever works.
11: Gordy, do you want us to install the new doors?
14: Well, I just dropped a pile of door hinges off for you, so what do you think?
11: I think that yes, we should move on to the doors.
14: I knew you were a smart kid, Leon.
11: Thanks, Gordy.
13: Gramps Gordy, what do you think about the kitchen table going here?
14: Move it a little to the right. We have a sideboard coming up from the city tomorrow.
13: Oh, that's right, I forgot.
14: Good thing your foreman didn't.
13: Yes, you're right. Thanks.
14: I'm going to replace the shingles on the cabin next door.
10: Oh, the roof shingles?
14: Yes'm.
10: You and, who else, Gordy?
14: Oh, I can manage it on my own.
10: You know, I've been wanting to learn a little about roof shingles. How about you, Leon?
11: Nah.
10: Are you sure? I thought that maybe you and I could go up on the roof for Gramps Gordy.
11: Oh, yes. Please, Gordy. Let me and Michelle go up on the roof, and you can tell us what to do from the ladder.
14: Well, as long as you don't slow me down.
11: Oh, no. No, we won't.
10: Come on, let's go.
9: Good job, Michelle. Gordy really shouldn't be on the roof alone.
10: No one should, honestly.
9: Now, where was I? Cozy Town of Discovery Mountain.
13: Emily, we should look for bunk beds for the cabins.
9: Bunk beds?
13: Yeah, what if a family with kids needs to stay here?
9: That's it! A calm space for the whole family to feel refreshed.
13: Oh, that's nice.
9: Getting there, we're a Christian mission. What's a good way to add that to the article?
13: You know, James and I read a nice verse in our Bible study last night.
9: You're still studying with James? James from summer camp?
13: Yes, over video call. He's very sweet.
9: Oh.
13: Okay, don't change the topic. The verse we read is Psalm 107:9.
9: What does it say?
13: For he satisfies the longing soul and fills the hungry soul with goodness. Psalm 107:9.
12: Did you ask if I'm hungry? The answer is yes.
9: I didn't, Jake, but noted. So, Patty, what does the verse mean?
13: Well, the people arriving at our mission are going to have gone through something difficult in life. And God will fill their hurting hearts with what they truly need.
9: Which is what, exactly?
13: God offers his love and kindness. It's his love that we all long for and are hungry for.
12: Hungry?
13: Nope, Jake, I didn't ask.
12: Well, you should have.
13: Anyways, God fills our hearts with our deepest need, His love.
9: That's beautiful. How would you put that in words exactly for an article?
13: Here, slide your laptop over. I'll write it for you.
9: Yay! Teamwork!
15: Is this Miss May's house?
7: I think so. This is the address she gave me.
15: Let's go inside.
7: No, let's wait. I don't see Miss May's car here yet.
15: Her house is pretty.
7: It is. It's very nice.
15: And there's a really big bed for us to sleep in?
7: That's what she said.
15: Do you think we'll have a big fluffy quilt on it?
7: It might.
15: With a whole bunch of fancy pillows?
7: Maybe.
15: Is there Wi-Fi in the house?
7: I didn't ask that, Natalia. Look, we're just going to stay one night.
15: I'm going to have a bubble bath.
7: Oh, yeah? Well, what if I want a bubble bath first?
15: We can take turns.
7: Yes, of course we can, sweetheart.
15: Let's go inside.
7: No, Miss May's not here yet.
15: Is that her?
7: Let me check my texts.
15: What does it say?
7: It says that she can't leave the bowling alley to let us in, but...
15: But what?
7: That her husband is there and he can let us in.
15: Well, let's go!
7: Oh, someone's coming out of the house now.
15: Is that Miss May's husband?
7: Oh no, he's too young. Oh, that's her husband standing in the doorway.
15: He looks nice.
7: Yes, I think so. How rude!
15: Mommy, that other man is pointing at us.
7: I know, honey.
15: Why is he laughing?
7: I don't know. Sit back in your seat, honey. Put your seatbelt on.
15: He's staring at us.
7: Just look the other way.
15: No. Why are we driving away? Miss May's husband is talking to the other man.
7: Yes, he's probably telling him to stop laughing and staring.
15: Where are we going?
7: I don't know, but we can't stay there now.
15: So, no big cozy bed?
7: And no bubble bath.
15: Okay.
7: I'm sorry, honey. I wish there was another way.
16: As Natalia and her mom drive away, embarrassed by what just happened, not far away, Reader is taking a nap.
4: 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Mandy Lee. 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
16: It looks like our teens are going bowling tonight. Come on, let's join them.
18: Addison, now you're the only one who knows Amanda Lee in person.
19: She was my favorite teacher when I was little.
20: Come on, you can tell us if it's her or not. Let's get our bowling shoes.
19: Hello. Wait for me.
18: Come on, Brianna.
19: Nah, I'll just sit over here.
20: All right, let's all sit.
19: What? Why? Just go on without me. Uh-uh. Not until you tell us what's going on with you. What do you mean?
18: Brianna, you've been acting weird ever since school started.
19: I have not. Okay, fine. You guys are being obnoxious.
20: Obnoxious?
18: What?
19: Seriously? How, Brianna? You're obsessed with being seniors. Cyrus, you and your permanent record and Addison.
21: Don't you mean Queen Tremblay?
19: Oh, you heard I said that about you?
21: It's a small school.
19: Okay. You guys, am I gonna have to hear about how great you are all year?
18: Brianna, snap out of it. It's the first week of our senior year. We're happy. Let us enjoy the moment.
20: Yeah, we thought you'd be happy for us.
19: Happy that you're seniors? Happy that you're leaving me next year?
21: Oh, no, it's not like that.
20: Brianna, we're not gonna leave you.
19: So you're not applying to college, Cyrus?
20: Oh, yeah.
18: I'm not applying to colleges.
19: Well, that's just wrong, Carson. You should be. You're, like, super smart.
18: Oh, yeah?
21: Yes, Carson. Brianna, you're our best friend.
20: We're not leaving you.
19: No?
20: No. I'll pack you in my suitcase and take you to college with me.
19: Okay. Well, I might just take you up on that. If you get in somewhere cool.
18: This is Cyrus we're talking about. Nowhere cool is gonna accept this guy.
20: Hey!
21: Well, we'll try to be less obnoxious. Next week? Can we at least be annoying for the rest of this week?
19: Well, yes, Your Royal Highness.
21: Yay! Now, can we bowl already?
20: Ads, the shoes are horrific.
21: Well, so you've been saying. I can't wait to see for myself.
18: Come on, you guys.
6: Hello, you three. Oh, no. You are not allowed here, Hope.
21: Ma'am, look at my hair. I'm not Hope.
6: What kind of a trick is this?
19: This is my best friend Addison, Miss May. She's not Hope, although they do look a lot alike.
18: Hope's in juvenile detention. Remember? It was all over the news.
6: Oh, right. Of course. Wow, you just really look like her.
21: I'm aware. It caused quite a few problems at summer camp.
6: I bet. All right, how about some shoe sizes?
19: 10, 11, and 8 for me and Ads.
6: Okay, here we go.
19: I don't see Mandy here tonight. Is she working?
6: Mandy? No, she's off tonight.
20: That's kind of unusual, isn't it? She usually works evenings.
18: Until about 9 p.m.
6: Are you kids stalking my employee?
19: No, ma'am. We just wanted Addison to see her.
6: You four are acting a little strange. What exactly do you want with my employee?
18: What? Nothing. We're not acting strange. Are we?
6: You sure are. Now spill it.
21: Well, we think she's my old teacher from Discovery Mountain.
6: Carson Vermillion, you're a grizzly kid. And you three are Discovery kids?
19: We are. And we think Mandy is Amanda Lee from Discovery.
6: What? Well, if that's true, then what is she doing working at a bowling alley in Grizzly?
21: That's what we're trying to figure out.
6: Well, can't help you with that. So if you're here to bowl, then go bowl. If not, give me my shoes back.
19: We'll bowl.
6: Well, then get.
19: Yes, ma'am.
6: Mandy, a teacher from Discovery? Now, what exactly is your story?
21: Bowling was so much fun, you guys.
20: We told you.
19: And the next best part? Milkshakes after.
2: Hey, you guys.
18: Hi, Mom. Is there a booth free for us?
2: Sure, right over there. Want me to get some milkshake starter for you?
20: Yes, please.
19: Yummy, yes, please.
21: Thank you, Miss Vermillion.
2: All right, grab a seat. I have to take this over to a table. And here you are, Natalia. Ketchup for my favorite customer.
3: Thank you, Miss Vermillion.
22: Thanks.
2: Mandy, is everything okay?
22: Oh, it hasn't been the best day.
2: Oh, no. I'm so sorry.
22: Yeah, just missing home.
3: We were going to stay in a house with a bubble bath, but a man laughed at us.
2: Oh, that sounds confusing and terrible.
22: Yeah, my boss said that we could stay with her, but her husband's friend was rude.
2: May offered you a place at her house?
22: She did.
2: That sounds awfully kind for May.
22: Yes, she's got a kind side.
2: Well, she hides it well.
22: That is true. It's been a difficult move back here. Today's been the hardest day yet.
2: Wait, did you say back here? So you're from Grizzly? I didn't realize.
22: Not from Grizzly, exactly.
21: Oh, sure, Carson.
2: Oh, sorry, that's my son and his friends. They're in for milkshakes.
22: Oh, that's sweet. How old's your son?
2: Oh, Carson? My son. He's a high school senior. I'm so proud. Oh, I'm sorry. You must miss your son.
22: Brody? Oh, yes, I miss him, but, you know, he has a great job walking celebrity dogs. He couldn't leave that.
2: Celebrity dogs?
22: It's New York. You know, things are just different out there.
2: I suppose.
3: They're loud.
2: I'm sorry. I'll go take them their milkshakes, and then they'll quiet down.
22: Sounds like my son.
2: And the other kids need to get driving back to Discovery soon. It's getting late.
22: Discovery Mountain?
2: Yes. Carson's made the best friends now that he goes to Discovery Mountain Academy.
15: Mommy, that's where I was almost born.
2: What's that?
22: Sarah, could you get me a couple of to-go boxes? We have to be going now.
2: Sure.
22: Thanks. Natalia, get your coat on.
15: Mommy, but...
22: Honey, time to go. Now.
2: I wonder what that was all about. I hope she's okay.
16: Director Doug, Mandy and Natalia are leaving the Frosty Inn in a hurry.
17: They are, and it seems to be because of their conversation with Sarah.
16: Yes, and maybe because Brianna, Addison, and Cyrus are in the cafe.
17: Yeah, it does seem as if Mandy and Amanda Lee maybe are one and the same.
16: Right. Reader came to that conclusion while he was napping.
17: But we still don't know why she's back in town or in Grizzly instead of Discovery Mountain.
16: And why Brody isn't with her. I don't think that Brody's walking celebrity dogs, do you?
17: No, I don't think so. Amanda's husband isn't with her either. I think that's where her story is.
16: Ah, a marriage breakup. I'm sorry she and Natalia didn't get to stay at May's house.
17: Yeah, some people can be really unkind.
16: Yeah, absolutely. You know, the Living Water Mission is designed to help people in Mandy's situation.
17: Do you think that she and Natalia could find a home at the Living Water Mission?
16: I don't think so, at least not yet. Mandy seems to be doing everything possible to avoid Discovery Mountain.
17: Just like the woman of Samaria in Jesus' time avoided going to the well at the busy time of the day.
16: Yeah, that's right. I think we need to hear that Bible story. It reminds me a lot of Mandy's situation.
17: I think you're right. Let's hear that story in our next episode.
16: Oh, and we'll check in on the mission project, too.
17: All of that next time. We'll see you back here then.
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15: You know what time is? 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Time for the quote of the day. No storm is too big when you have faith in God. 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
24: But, Dad, it wasn't exactly a lie, not really. I think it's better not to tell the whole truth sometimes because you hurt people's feelings.
25: Son, a lie is a lie. It's no matter how small it may seem, there just isn't such a thing as a white lie.
24: Oh, Dad.
25: Did you ever really analyze your reason for telling an untruth?
24: Well, no, I guess not.
25: It's not to protect others, but to protect yourself.
24: What do you mean, Dad? I don't understand.
25: You tell a lie to cover up something.

0: casting a reddish glow on Dad. And Jerry noticed how old and tired Dad looked. He felt more than a little guilty for worrying his dad, but Dad always made such a big deal out of everything. Oh well, he'd try to do better. He really would. Then one morning after breakfast,
1: Jerry, will you mail these letters for me on your way to school?
2: Oh, sure thing, Mom.
1: Now don't forget, the car payment is nearly late already.
2: Don't worry, Mom, I won't forget.
1: Have you got your lunch ticket?
2: Yeah, right here in my pocket. See you this afternoon.
1: All right.
3: Hiya, Jerry. Did you get your theme done for English?
2: Oh, wow, I goofed.
3: Well, you mean you didn't get it done?
2: Oh, yeah, my theme is done. But I forgot to mail these letters for Mom. I'll have to mail them on the way home for sure.
3: Hey, let's go, man. That was the second bell.
2: What's for supper, Mom? Sure smells great. And oh, I'm starved.
1: Supper will be ready in 10 minutes. Have you washed up?
2: Oh, you bet.
1: Say, Jerry, did you mail my letter?
2: Sure thing, Mom.
0: Jerry's appetite suddenly vanished. Those letters were still upstairs in his jacket pocket. He just couldn't tell Mom he hadn't mailed them. He'd think of an excuse to go out after supper. Then he could mail them, and she'd never know he'd forgotten them. But the evening came and went. Jerry, busy with homework, forgot the pocket full of letters. The next morning was beautifully warm. No need for a jacket. And once again, the letters were forgotten. Then, 2 weeks later, as he came home from school.
2: Hey, Mom, what's the matter? You're not sick, are you?
1: Oh, Jerry, look here.
2: What's this?
1: Look inside.
2: Dear sir, please note that the amount of $94.60 is past
1: due. Those letters I asked you to mail a couple of weeks ago. I found them in your jacket pocket this morning, after I received this overdue notice. I suppose we'll be getting other notices, too.
2: Oh, Mom, I really goofed, as usual.
1: Jerry, it isn't so much the payments being overdue that worries me. That's bad enough. But it's the thought that you're willing to absolutely ruin your life by telling lies. Why couldn't you just tell me you'd forgotten? Is that so terribly difficult? Are you that... Now, please try to do better, Jerry. It really is important, you know.
2: Sure, Mom. I promise I will.
0: For a short time, it did appear that Jerry might have learned his lesson. But he ignored his conscience, and soon it didn't bother him anymore. That spring, the high school sponsored a contest to raise money for some new physical education equipment. The students solicited donations, promoted bake sales, car washes, and put on tumbling exhibitions. They had divided Jerry's class into four teams, and there was keen competition to see which group would earn the most money and win the evening lake cruise that was being offered as a prize to the winners. Jerry, being likable and lively, was chosen captain of his team. He struggled, prodded, coaxed, and literally shoved his team into winning place. Excited as he was about new gym equipment, he was even more excited about being able to go on the cruise, especially since he'd caught the eye of Barbara, a pretty little blonde junior who had agreed to accompany him on the trip.
4: Congratulations, Jerry, and my thanks for your enthusiastic support in the campaign.
2: Oh, I was glad to help, Mr. Brisby. At times, I wasn't sure we'd reach our goal.
4: Well, since you're such a capable young man, I'm going to call on your help once again. I know you've been on the cruise before with your family. Do you suppose you could make the reservations for us?
2: Oh, I'd be glad to, Mr. Brisby.
4: Fine. Write and make the reservations for 24 students and 3 adults. Now, you better take care of it right away. See if they have the 15th open.
2: All right. I'll do it today.
4: Good. With the tumbling program this weekend, I'm really busy. Here's the brochure and some school stationery.
2: Okay, Coach. Will do. Yeah, Coach?
4: Got the confirmations of our reservations yet?
2: No, sir, but it should come any day now.
4: Good boy, Jerry.
2: Oh, dear, I've done it again. Oh, well, even if I haven't mailed the letter yet, the confirmation of the dog will come, sometime. Boy, I better get that letter off today.
0: Jerry had forgotten all about sending that reservation request. Well, not actually forgotten, just put off. After all, Coach had said there were 3 weeks before the

0: weekend trip. He resolved to do it that night after school. But when he got home, Mom had some extra chores for him. And by the time he'd finished, he wasn't in any mood for anything but a little relaxation.
1: Jerry! Jerry, wait up! I'm on my way to Anne's. We're doing a science report together.
2: Hiya, Barb. Sorry, I didn't see you. Here, let me carry your books.
1: Thanks. Say, you know, there's only 3 days until the cruise. I can hardly wait.
2: Three days?
1: Well, I'm on the food committee. We're going to have burgers, potato salad, and baked beans. But we haven't decided on the dessert yet. What do you think we... Why, Jerry, what's the matter? Are you feeling okay?
2: Three days?
1: Oh, don't tell me you've forgotten about the cruise.
2: Forgotten? Oh, no. After all, you're my date. Now, how could I forget that?
1: And you'd better not, Jerry Evans. Well, here's Anne's house. Thanks for carrying my book.
2: Sure thing, Barb. See you tomorrow.
3: Oh, brother. Now what am I going to do? I still haven't mailed out that letter. Well, mail service is pretty good. If I go right home and mail it out, it should be all right. There's still time. Of course, I could telephone. But that would mean a long-distance charge. There's still time enough for letter to get there. It should be there by tomorrow afternoon's mail, for sure. Wow, what a great time we'll have. And to have a date like Barbara.
4: All right. Everyone's here, so let's get going. Jack, did you fellows get that food stowed away?
5: Yes, sir. Everything's loaded on.
4: Fine. We're all set then.
0: Somehow, the burgers, potato salad, baked beans, and hot chocolate didn't seem very appetizing to Jerry. He glanced toward the dock again and saw that the boathouse was still closed. He felt sure the dockhands should be there getting things ready for the cruise that was due to start in less than half an hour. The moments ticked relentlessly as Jerry kept scanning the deserted dock.
1: Something wrong, Jerry?
2: No. Why did you ask?
1: Well, you sure didn't seem very hungry tonight. Didn't you like the supper?
2: Oh, Barb, the supper was great. Just great. I just wasn't too hungry, I guess.
1: You sure you're not getting sick?
2: No, I'm fine. Just fine. Really, I think I'll amble over to the dock and see if they've got things ready for us.
1: Oh, okay. I'll go with you.
2: Why don't you wait here? I'll be right back.
0: As Jerry headed down the beach, the girls scurried around picking up paper plates and cups while the fellas killed the fire. He wished he felt as lighthearted as they did. There was not a soul at the boathouse. Jerry glanced at his watch. 10 minutes to go. At the sound of steps, he turned and saw Coach Brisby jogging toward him.
4: Funny, somebody's not here warming up the engines. Did they confirm the reservations, Jerry?
2: Oh, look, there's a man coming down the beach now, Coach. Looks like he's wearing a captain's hat.
6: Everything will turn out all right after all.
7: Can I help you, fellas?
4: I'm Dave Brisby. We're supposed to have reservations for a cruise this evening.
7: Reservations? I don't see how that's possible. Captain's gone on vacation for the week. But I'll check the records to see if some mistake's been made.
4: Jerry, you did mail the request in, didn't you?
2: Yes, Coach.
7: Well, then it'll be here. And let's check in the boathouse.
0: Jerry's heart sank clear down into the tips of his sneakers as he realized that his secret would soon be out. And then how would he explain?
4: Find anything?
7: Not in these papers. Let's see. Now, here's the mail that's come in while Captain's been away. Now, what'd you say the name of your school was?
4: River Valley High.
7: Could this be your reservation request?
4: That's our school envelope, all right. Postmarked 3 days ago. Jerry, you go on back to the group. I'll be along in a minute.
0: As Jerry shuffled toward the laughing group, now ready to go on the cruise, his face grew hot and flushed. How could Coach explain all this to the kids without making Jerry out to be what he really was? Jerry knew he couldn't come out of this mess without proving to all the kids that he was a great big liar. A couple couple of minutes later, Coach Brisby joined the group. It didn't take long for everyone to sense that something was wrong.
8: What's up, Coach?
4: Well, it's all off. Now sit down, all of you. I'll try to explain.
3: No, Coach. This is something I have to do. I'll tell this. I got us into this.
9: I've
3: done a terrible thing, kids. The coach here entrusted me with making reservations for the cruise, and I did, only I waited too long. Never mailed a request until 3 days ago. The captain is on vacation now and won't be back till next week.
8: Jerry, you spoiled everything.
3: Please, let me finish. Coach asked me several times if everything was in order, and I told him it was. I kept putting it off, though, and then I lied to him.
9: Jerry.
3: It's a problem I've been having trouble with. I'm awfully sorry. I don't know what else to say.
0: It was a quiet group riding the bus back to the school that evening. No one sang or said much. And Barbara didn't sit with Jerry. He had a lot of time to think. He knew he'd gone down at least 90 notches in the eyes of all his friends. As the students filed off the bus, Coach Brisby stopped Jerry, who faced him with shame welling up in his throat in almost a choking force.
4: Jerry, it's too bad that our outing had to be spoiled, but I'm proud of how you stood up and took the blame like a man. If you can do that, Jerry, certainly, with God's help, you can lick your problem.
3: Yes, sir. With God's help, I will.
0: Coach Brisby reached out and grasped Jerry's hand, and Jerry thought he saw a glimmer of admiration in his eye. He vowed right then and there that he'd never, never let him or anyone else down again because of his lying or procrastination.
10: You know, Uncle Dan, now seems like the perfect time to play a certain song from that new CD you bought. You know, the Hide 'Em in Your Heart songs with Steve Green and his friends?
11: Oh, yeah, that's a good idea, Aunt Carol. I know just the song you mean. It's called Keep Your Tongue from Evil.
10: Right.
11: And I challenge all our listeners to join in as the verse is repeated. Now here's Steve.
12: Now you may be able to tame a bucking bronco or a wildcat, but you just can't tame a tongue. If your tongue is always getting you into trouble, saying things that shouldn't be said, here's something you can do.
13: Psalm 34, verse 13. Keep your tongue from evil and your lips from speaking lies.

0: fun.
1: Now you all know why I challenged you. It's not easy singing while holding your tongue, is it?
2: How do you know that, Uncle Dan?
1: Well, I must admit, Aunt Carol, I tried it before.
2: Well, with that fascinating picture in our listeners' minds, let's begin our second story, God's Ravens.
3: God's ravens flew at night, had no wings, kept out of sight. God's ravens had human skin, had human hearts, and love within. 8-year-old Fred tumbled down the stairs into the warmth of the kitchen with little Jamie close at his heels. Julia and Laura, a bit more sophisticated at the ages of 11 and 9, followed with baby Victoria. They stood with their backs toward the old wood stove, typical of those of the late 1800s, soaking up the heat of the crackling fire as Mrs. Johnson, with her jet black hair and ankle-length dress, bustled about getting breakfast.
4: Will somebody please lace up my shoe?
5: Sit down, Jamie. Brother will do it for you.
6: Fred, didn't you use the extra comforter on your bed last night?
5: Yes, Mother, but the room was so cold when I got out of bed this morning. Besides, I'm always more cold when I'm hungry. I'm starving this morning.
7: You're always starving, Freddy, even after a big meal.
5: Hush your mouth, Julia.
6: Ch-ch-ch. Here, Julia, let me take the baby. Oh, you children all sit down. Your oatmeal is ready. Julia, will you ask the blessing?
7: Dear Jesus, we thank you for this food. Bless it, we pray, and bless the hands that prepared it. Amen. How's Daddy this morning, Mother? Can he come down to eat with us? Isn't he better yet?
6: No, dear, I'm afraid he isn't.
5: Not even a little bit better? I want him to make me a swing out on that great big tree out back.
6: Children, we'll just have to be patient. I know Daddy hasn't felt like playing with you lately, but he misses you just as much as you miss him.
5: That doctor in Chicago must not have known what he was talking about. We've been here in the mountains of Colorado for 2 weeks now, and Daddy's not even one little bit better.
6: Well, we can't expect 2 weeks in the mountains to cure him. God has been good to us, though. I've had enough washings to do for families around here to keep us from going hungry so far.
7: Are we running out of food, Mother?
6: You each have an apple for your lunch today. And we still have a little something in the cupboard for supper. Well, off to school with you.
7: Come on, Fred. Here's your sweater, Laura. Let's hurry or we'll be late.
6: Julia, do you have your lunch pail?
7: Yes, Mother.
6: All right. Now, don't play along the way.
7: We won't, Mother. Bye, Ma.
6: Bye.
3: Mother stood in the door waving until the three older children disappeared among the shadows of the trees. The crisp coolness of the mountain air usually sent the children skipping lightly along the well-worn path that ran through a short patch of woods, across the wide grassy field, and up a slight incline to the little country school. But this particular morning was different. Those last words of Mother's were spinning about in three young heads.
8: We still have a little something left in the cupboard for supper.
5: Julia, is there really only enough food for supper?
7: I guess so. I knew our supplies were awfully low, but I didn't know it was that bad.
4: What are we going to do, Julia? We'll starve.
5: I already am. That was such a little dish of oatmeal that my stomach is growling even now.
4: What's going to happen to us?
7: I don't know. But let's not complain and try not to worry Mother.
5: There's the school bell. I'll race you both up the hill.
3: Waiting at the top of the hill were Nancy and Susan Parker, daughters of the community church pastor. They had noticed the threadbare clothes and skimpy lunches of these new children, and had resolved to befriend them the best they could.
5: Hi, Beat.
9: Hi, we've been waiting for you.
7: Oh, that brother of ours. He always wants to race. And as you can see, he always wins.
6: Here, let me take your books.
9: And I'll take your lunch pail. Then maybe you can catch your breath.
7: Thanks. Well, that's the final bell. You'd better get into the schoolhouse.
3: Soon the room was quiet except for the voices of the second grade reading class. Everyone was hard at work. Well, almost everyone. Nancy Parker seemed totally unaware of what was going on around her. All she saw were the three Johnson children, their worn-out clothes, their lunch bucket, which sounded empty except for something that rattled around inside like a, well, a hard biscuit or maybe an apple. During the noon hour, Nancy and Susan Parker chatted with the three Johnson children as they ate their lunches together. Finally, Susan blurted out,
6: "My, Julia Johnson, you sure finished your lunch in a hurry. How did you get done so quickly?"
7: "Oh, well, I didn't, I mean, I guess I'm just a very fast eater." "Bye, Julia. Bye, Laura. See you tomorrow morning."
6: "Good night."
7: "Bye. See you tomorrow. Bye."
0: "Bye."
9: "Honestly, Susan, you just never think before you open your mouth. I was so embarrassed this noon."
6: "Embarrassed? What did I do?"
9: "What did you do? Well, you had to ask Julia how she'd finished her lunch so fast."
6: "Well, what was wrong with that?"
9: "What's wrong? What's wrong was that the Johnson children didn't have any lunch. Just a small apple each."
6: "Is that all? Are they that poor?"
9: "I guess so."
6: "What if they're so poor? Why'd they move to Boulder?"
9: "Well, I don't know. Maybe because of their father's job. Well, actually, they didn't mention a father. Maybe they don't have one. Well, there must be something wrong. When we get home, I'm going to ask Mother and Daddy."
10: "Yeah. Speaking of the Johnson family, I visited them today."
6: "You did?
9: Oh, tell us about it, Daddy."
10: "Well, Mr. Johnson's sick. The family moved here from Chicago for his health. Mrs. Johnson's a hard-working woman, but it's next to impossible for her to be mother, nurse, and breadwinner at the same time."
6: "Oh, that's too bad."
9: "Daddy, I told Mother that sometimes the Johnson children don't even have any lunch to bring to school. And when they do, there's hardly anything in it. And they have just one lunch pail for all three of them."
6: "Today they only had an apple for lunch."
10: "Oh,
3: the poor dears.
9: I wish there was something we could do about it."
11: "And why isn't there? Susan, you go down to the basement and find three or four big boxes. Nancy, you get a burlap bag from the back porch. You can fill it from the potato bin."
9: "Okay, Mother."
6: "Oh, goody.
11: Oh, I'm so glad I baked some fresh bread today. Dear, I'm going to make out a list of a few things we need."
10: "Oh.
11: Would you mind going over to the general store for me?"
10: "Of course not. I'd be happy to do that."
3: Tingles of excitement played tag up and down the girls' spines as they raced for the basement. Supper was forgotten. But not so in the Johnson home. Food was the uppermost thought in every mind as the little family nibbled hungrily at the last crusts of bread and scraped their bowls for the last taste of oatmeal.
6: "I'm sorry, children, but I cooked all the oatmeal and cut the last piece of bread for supper. Now don't tell Daddy. Let's not add to his troubles. He worries too much as it is. After all, God has cared for us in the past, and I know he won't fail us now."
7: "Fred, you and Laura help Mother clear the table. I'll get the baby ready for bed."
6: "Thank you, children."
3: With the kitchen in order, the family quietly gathered around Mother in the living room as she picked up the large family Bible. She turned to the story of Elijah. The children had heard it many times, but tonight they listened more intently as she read the familiar words.
6: "And Elijah the Tishbite said unto Ahab the king, As the Lord God of Israel liveth, before whom I stand, there shall not be dew nor rain these years, but according to my word. And the word of the Lord came unto Elijah, saying, Get thee hence, and turn thee eastward, and hide thyself by the brook Cherith, that is in Jordan. And it shall be that thou shalt drink of the brook, and I have commanded the ravens to feed thee there. So he went and did according to the word of the Lord, and dwelt by the brook Cherith. And the ravens brought him bread and flesh in the morning, and bread and flesh in the evening."
4: "Oh, Mother, does God ever do things like that today? Wouldn't it be wonderful if God sent ravens to feed us?"
5: "Yes, real ravens, just like the ones that fed Elijah."
6: "Well, I doubt that God will send ravens to feed us, but he might show us another way to get food. Let's ask him, shall we? Fred, would you like to begin first tonight? Then Laura, Julia, Jamie, and I'll close."
5: "Dear Jesus, we are thankful that you have always provided for our daily needs, giving us shelter and food. But now we have run out of food. There's nothing left. Will you please send us food for tomorrow, like you did for Elijah? We know all
3: When worship was over, the children knew it was bedtime, but they didn't feel like going to bed just yet. The crackling fire in the old wood stove threw out a penetrating warmth. The rocking chair squeaked as Mother and the baby rocked back and forth, back and forth. Julia and Laura, each busy with their own thoughts, were reluctant to start up the stairs to their cold beds. And Fred? Well, yes, Fred's stomach was still growling. All he could think about was food. Absent-mindedly, he walked over to the window, pulled back the curtain, and peered out into the cool September night.
5: If God is going to send us something to eat tomorrow, why can't he send us some more supper tonight?
3: As Fred's eyes began to adjust to the darkness outside, a dark-looking hump on the shadowy porch caught his eye.
5: What? What? What's that? Mother! Mother! The ravens have fed us, and they've left it all over the front porch.
6: What?
9: What is it, Mother? What, Fred, what do you see?
5: Look, the ravens did feed us.
4: Oh, look at all those potatoes. They must have been huge ravens.
9: And look in this box. Apples, loaves of bread, sugar, flour. Oh, Mother, isn't that wonderful? God has answered our prayers. It's a miracle.
4: And look in this box. Clothes. Oh,
0: yes, it is truly a miracle. God was answering our prayers even while we asked.
3: After a simple second meal that night to satisfy their hunger, the children eagerly helped store the food on shelves and in bins in the pantry just off the kitchen. When the glad task was completed, they gathered again in the parlor and knelt together for a second evening worship. This time, all the prayers were joyful ones of thanks and praise. Then, with satisfied stomachs and hearts overflowing with gratitude, the little family trooped upstairs to bed. And in the minister's home that night, another family, God's human ravens, snuggled into bed with hearts warm and glowing from the joy that comes from giving.
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2: So goodbye, everyone, and remember, God loves you.
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12: This has been Your Story Hour, building for a better tomorrow.
2: This is Aunt Carol
1: and Uncle Dan saying
2: goodbye, everyone.

0: a spider that's quite a chemist. Learn about it next on today's Creation Moment. And now, here's our Creation Moments host, Ian Taylor.
1: The boa spider is said to have evolved its amazing abilities all by itself. Then why is it both smarter and has more abilities than mankind? The boa spider's favorite food is moths, but it doesn't weave a web. The boa spider produces the same scent produced by the female moth. Male moths are attracted to this scent, and the spider waits for the inevitable appearance of a male moth. As the male moth appears, the boa senses the vibrations from its wings. At just the right moment, the spider casts out its boa. The boa, after which the spider is named, is a special spider silk thread with a sticky glob on the end. Scientists who have studied this glue glob say that modern chemistry could not equal it. The silken thread is so elastic that it can stretch up to 6 times its original length. This allows the spider to conserve its energy while the moth struggles. Once reeled in, the boa wraps the moth in silk for storage until it's hungry. Normally, a species is unable to detect the mating scents of other species. Well, then how could the boa spider devise its plan? Once the plan was invented, how could the spider learn how to duplicate the female moth's chemistry? And how could the boa spider be more clever than our best chemists? Of course, the only answer to these questions is that the boa spider was designed and created by God, who invented chemistry in the first place.
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4: I'd appreciate it if you kept your son off of my property.
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7: Can't you see how much your kids are hurting?
8: I can't believe we're related.
9: Me neither.

0: Hey, you two.
1: Oh, hi, Dad.
2: Hi, Uncle John.
0: Well, here they are, ladies and gentlemen, the Junior High Rocket Club champions, hard at work.
2: Slow news day, huh?
0: Well, come on, how's it coming? You ready for the big contest this week?
1: Yeah, almost. Lauren, quick hand me the glue for this fin.
2: Here.
1: Thanks.
0: Yeah, you think you guys will win?
2: Sure.
0: Well, aren't we excited?
1: I'm fine, Dad. Lauren's the one with the problem.
0: Lauren? Sunshine Girl's in a bad mood?
2: No, really, I'm peachy.
1: Why are you home so early, Dad?
0: Well, I have to go speak at a late meeting for community social workers tonight.
1: Are you going to be home late?
0: Yeah, well, probably. That's why I stopped home to see you guys.
1: Well, Brooke's at cross country, and Haley and Michael are playing basketball back.
0: Yeah, I know, but I can't find Timmy or your brother, Lauren.
2: Oh, Patrick took Timmy down to the park to play before dinner.
0: So Patrick doesn't mind being seen with a little first grader now that he's in third grade?
2: Yeah, well, anything's better for him than sticking around our empty house.
0: Yeah, it has been pretty empty lately, hasn't it?
2: Yeah. Mom and Dad have just been real busy. You know, saving for the big trip to Europe and all.
0: Oh.
1: I still can't believe you're going to Europe over break. How many seventh graders can say that? I mean, the castles and the history and the monuments.
2: I don't care about history, Brainy.
1: I can't believe we're related.
2: Me neither.
0: Well, guys, as exciting as you both have been, I really have to get going. Say, the rocket looks great, by the way.
1: Thanks, Dad. Love you.
2: Yeah. Bye, Uncle John.
0: Bye-bye.
2: Justin, can you help me with this? My finger's dried to the rocket.
1: Sure, come here. Got it!
2: Ow! Oh, thanks. I think. Must be nice to have parents who actually come home once in a while.
1: Aw, Aunt Kelly and you always do stuff together. And Uncle Peter's usually around.
2: Where have you been? Dad's been so busy, and Mom always has more and more appointments or paperwork. We never do anything anymore.
1: Yeah, her being a doctor wouldn't be so bad if it weren't for all those dumb patients.
2: Knock it off, Justin. You don't have to stick up for her. I'm going to help your mom with dinner. Have fun with the rocket.
1: Lauren, come on, I'm sorry. What did I say?
3: Well, Patrick, are you going to help us or not?
4: I don't know.
3: Forget it, guys. He's chicken.
4: No, wait. All right, what do you want me to do again?
3: Okay, all you gotta do is get your shrimpy little cousin up in that tree through old Mr. Key's garage window and have him throw down the war medal.
4: Why does it have to be Timmy?
3: I told you, he's the only kid little enough to fit through that window.
4: He's not gonna wanna do it. And how do you even know it's up there?
3: Were you listening to me at all? Mr. Key comes in and talks about the medal every year for the fourth graders. And he told our class yesterday that the only time he ever takes it down from the garage attic is for the speech. All right?
4: Timmy'll never go up there if he knows you're stealing it.
3: Yeah, he will. First graders will do anything. And just think of how much money that war medal is worth, Patrick.
4: You don't know Timmy like I do.
3: I know he's a Morrison kid, and Morrisons are always doing nice stuff for people.
4: Right, that's
3: which
4: exactly...
3: Which is why we'll tell him we're borrowing the medal to get it cleaned up for Key and surprise him. Then he'll help. Now are you in with us, or do you just want to go back to the park with your loser friends?
4: I'm in.
3: Good. Now go talk your cousin into climbing up there.
2: Yeah, I really want to surprise Mr. Key, guys, but I don't want to go all the way up in that tree. It's really tall, and I won't be able to get up there by myself.
3: We're going to lift you up to that lowest branch, Morrison. Don't sweat it. Then you climb the rest of the way.
2: How will I get back down?
4: Timmy, don't be such a baby.
3: Okay, guys, let's get the kid up there before Mr. Key gets back.
2: No. Guys, can't we talk about this?
3: Grab onto that branch, Tim. You got it?
2: Yeah.
3: Okay, now get up there quick, and we'll tell you which box to grab.
2: I just hope Mr. Key will be happy when he sees this medal all shined up. Hey, this looks like the box. Is this it, guys?
3: Yeah, that's it. Just drop it down here.
2: Okay, Here it comes. Okay, I'm ready to get down now. Come on, guys. Guys? Hey, I can't get down by myself.
3: Yeah, hold on. Mr. Key, run!
2: Guys? Hey, guys! Where are you going?
5: Hi, Lauren. Would you finish setting the table for me while I get dinner finished?
6: Sure. So we're eating here again?
5: Yeah, honey. Your mom called and said she had some paperwork she just has to get done tonight. And your dad has a really late meeting.
6: I know he does. But my mom said she'd be here by dinner tonight. We were supposed to go out for pizza.
5: Oh, Lauren.
6: I should have known she wouldn't make it.
5: I'm sorry, sweetie. She must have forgotten, and she had so much to work on.
6: Well, so that means it's okay to break promises?
5: Oh, you know it isn't. I'll talk to her tonight.
6: I don't even have a mom or dad anymore.
5: Lauren?
6: What? You can't call them a mom and a dad when you're the one who has to take care of your little brother, when you're the one who crawls in bed with him if he has a nightmare, because the real mom and dad are either too busy or too tired from working so much.
5: Oh, honey, now calm down.
6: When you're the one who has to get Patrick to do his homework, when I hate going home and there's no one there. I'm scared of being alone, Aunt Mary. Well, it's not fair. I'm just a kid.
5: Oh, come here. Oh, there. Now listen, we're gonna work this out. I will talk to your mom tonight, okay?
6: Yeah.
5: Now, are you all right?
6: I think so. Sorry for crying.
5: Oh, Lauren, don't be silly.
6: Do you want me to go get Patrick and Timmy for dinner?
5: If you're really okay.
6: I am.
5: All right.
6: Said it's time to eat. Where's Timmy?
7: I don't know.
6: What do you mean you don't know? Weren't you at the park with him?
7: I don't think he's going to make it home for dinner.
6: Oh, I'll get that, Aunt Mary. Timmy! Mr. Key?
8: Hi.
9: Where's Mrs. Morrison?
6: Oh, Aunt Mary!
5: What is it, Lauren? Whoa. Mr. Key, good to see you again.
9: He belongs to you, doesn't he?
5: He certainly does. I hope he hasn't done anything.
9: Mrs. Morrison, I'd appreciate it if you kept your son and his troublemaking friends off of my property.
5: Excuse me?
9: Now, I know my property's at the edge of the park and that your kids cut across to get home. But I found this one up the beech tree behind my garage, and it turns out that he and some other boys stole a war medal of mine.
5: What?
9: That's right, stole it. And I never want to see any of them over by my house again.
8: But I thought we were taking it to clean it up for you.
5: Timothy Joseph Morrison, do not interrupt. I'm sorry, Mr. Key, please, go on.
9: Well, I know who the other boys were, and I'm on my way over to their houses to get my medal back. I've had enough of them scrounging around my house anyway, and I mean to put a stop to it.
5: I'm so sorry this happened, Mr. Key, and I promise you that Timothy will not bother you anymore.
9: Well, I hope not. And even if it is shorter to cut through my yard to get to Gilead Lane, you can tell your kids to go the long way around if they can't show respect. Oh, and there was one other boy that headed this way. I haven't seen him before.
5: That would probably be Patrick. He's our nephew.
9: Well, I suggest you keep them away from Jimmy Harris and his friends. They're no good.
5: Thank you for bringing him home, Mr. Key, and we are so sorry.
9: Well, good night, ma'am.
5: Timothy, you go up to your room right now. I will get Patrick and meet you there.
8: Yes, ma'am.

0: My son was caught breaking and entering?
1: Yours and mine, Kelly. Now, the boys told Timmy that they were borrowing the metal to have it shined up for Mr. Key, to surprise him. So Timmy joined in, and Mr. Key came just after Timmy threw the medal to Jim Harris. All the boys scattered and left Timmy in the window.
0: So Mr. Key brought Timmy home?
1: Mm-hmm. And I talked to the boys and told them they are not to spend any more time around Jim or his friends. I came up with a punishment for Timmy, but, well, I thought you should deal with Patrick. You need to talk to him about this, Kelly.
0: Look, Mary, I know how to raise my own children, and I don't need to hear this from you.
1: Yes, you do need to hear it. Oh, Kelly, can't you see how much your kids are hurting?
2: Mommy?
0: Lauren, what are you doing up?
2: Oh, I thought I heard you. How come you skip pizza tonight?
1: I'm going to go up and check on the kids.
0: Okay. I'm sorry I missed dinner, sweetheart. I really am.
2: You always miss everything.
0: Lauren, you know that Dad and I are just trying to work extra hard to put away for our big trip.
2: Europe, I know. I don't even want to go, Mom.
0: Honey, you don't mean that.
2: How do you know what I mean or not? You're not even around anymore.
0: I know we've been busy, but we'll have 3 whole weeks together. Just you and Patrick, me and Dad. Won't that be great?
2: No, Mom, I just want to be home. So does Patrick. Pretty soon we're going to see him on America's Most Wanted.
0: Lauren.
2: What? I'm being serious. Did you hear what he did tonight?
0: Yes, I did. And your dad and I will take care of it. Honey, if we didn't work so hard, who would be able to pay for things like your rocket club and soccer and Patrick's swimming lessons and karate?
2: I just don't get it, Mom.
0: Someday, honey, when you have your own kids, you'll understand all this.
2: No, I'll never understand it. And if I do, well, then I hope I don't have kids.
0: Lauren, what's your tone? I'm still your mother, and I deserve respect
2: from
0: you.
2: Look, can we just go home already?
0: Yes. Let me go get Patrick.
3: Lauren?
2: What?
3: Well, you've been acting kind of funny lately. Do you want to talk about it?
2: I've been a jerk to you, haven't I?
3: A jerk would have been nicer.
2: I'm sorry. I guess I just kind of got sick of being alone.
3: What do you mean?
2: Just with my mom and my dad being so busy, you know. Hey, is that a police car in front of your house?
3: Looks like it. Your dad's car is there too. Why do you think?
2: Oh no, I wonder if the boys got in trouble again.
3: Come on, let's go.
4: Whoa, you two, slow down.
3: Mom, what's going on?
2: Yeah, did Patrick and Timmy do something again? And is my dad here?
3: Yeah, we saw Uncle Peter's car out front with the squad car.
5: Hey, calm down, guys. Yes, Lauren, your dad is here. He and your mom came so we can talk with Patrick and Timmy.
2: Are they okay?
5: Oh, yes, they're fine. We just need to have some time alone with them. And then we'll all talk about it later.
3: Mom, but what happened?
5: Later, Justin. Now, please, just play in the backyard until we're done here, okay?
2: Fine. But it must be real bad if my dad came home from work, huh?
5: We will talk about it later.
6: Now, Timothy, I asked you a question, son.
7: Daddy, I told you. If you went to say sorry and Mr. Key wasn't home, and then Jimmy came up the driveway.
6: Uh-huh, and did you talk with him?
7: No. Patrick went over, and then he came back with the paint cans.
8: I only went over there because
6: Patrick,
8: Jim's...
6: enough.
8: Sorry, Dad.
7: Patrick said that since Mr. Key wasn't home, we could paint him some nice flowers on the garage door, because Jimmy said he likes flowers.
6: And you thought that was a good idea, Timothy?
7: Well, I thought it was kind of weird, but...
9: Patrick, what do you have to say about all this?
8: I don't know.
9: Answer my question, young man.
8: I don't know why I listened to him.
0: Patrick, we talked to you this morning about not playing with those boys.
8: I know, Mom. He just said that I'd better get Timmy to paint the garage because they were mad at Mr. Key. And he said if I didn't do it, I couldn't be his best friend.
9: Do you really want to be friends with a boy like that? I mean, look at the kind of trouble you got into. And you involved your little cousin.
10: You should have thought about Timmy, and you shouldn't have lied to him, Patrick. But Timothy should know better.
7: But But, Daddy, I only wanted to...
1: Timothy, you are a big boy now, and old enough to know what is right and what is wrong.
6: Mm-hmm. You're not innocent, young man. I want you to go up to your room and think about this. Mom and I will come up in a little bit to discuss your punishment, which will include repainting Mr. Key's garage. You understand me?
7: Yes, sir.
9: Right. Hold on, Timmy.
7: Yeah?
9: I think Patrick has something to say to you. Patrick?
8: Sorry for getting you in trouble, okay?
7: Yeah, it's okay.
9: John, Mary, I really am sorry about this.
6: Well, you don't need to apologize to us, Peter.
9: I don't understand where it's coming from. I mean, first Lauren fighting with Kelly last night, and now this with Patrick.
0: Yeah. I tried to explain to Lauren why we've been so busy.
9: Kelly, don't beat yourself up again. We're doing all we can.
0: But I think there's really something wrong, Peter.
1: I agree. And I'm sorry, but I'm pretty sure your trip isn't going to fix everything.
0: Oh, don't start again, Mary. I had enough last night.
6: Kelly, come on. I think we should talk about this. Things are getting serious.
0: And you're going to play my wise big brother again?
6: We can just see that your kids are hurting right now. And we love them and the both of you too much to let things go unsaid.
0: Look, I am not perfect, all right? No. I'm not like you, Jonathan.
6: What?
0: Oh, come on, Jonathan. Ever since we were kids, you were always the best. I spent every second trying to get Dad to notice me, but it was always you he was proud of.
6: All right, hon, you got it all wrong. But I was doing the same thing you were, trying everything I could just to get Dad's attention. But nothing was important enough to take him away from his work.
0: What are you talking about?
6: Don't you see it, Kelly? Dad had an addiction to his work. It was his whole life. Oh, yes, he loved his family, but listen to both of us. All you and I wanted was time. And what do you think our kids want, hmm?
0: You think I'm becoming our father?
6: Kel, I had to face the same struggle. We went through some rocky years. It started to get bad right before we had Brooke, right?
1: And it lasted until Justin was about two. I was pregnant with Michael, and, well, you guys hadn't even moved here yet.
6: All I could think about was money and providing and making house payments and buying food.
1: I told him I'd had enough. He had to be home more. But that didn't help anything either.
6: I was a nut. Oh, you should have seen me, Kel. Even if I was here in body, my mind was always at my work. There were always phone calls to make, cases to research, books to read, always something. I was a lawyer, for crying out loud. I was important, right?
0: So, you're saying that's us? It's hopeless, because even if we're home, we're failing?
1: Oh, Kelly.
6: No, you know I'm not saying that. You're not failing, Kelly. And we don't think you and Peter are bad parents.
1: Not at all.
6: But if you're honest, don't you think changes could be made for the better?
0: I don't know.
6: Well, here. What does a night at home look like, Kelly?
0: Oh, I don't know. I guess I'm usually doing paperwork or answering a call or researching for a patient.
9: Kelly, come on. You're a great mom.
0: But think about it. When was the last time you were home without the computer on? When was the last time either one of us read a book to our kids?
9: I don't know.
0: Right. Lauren usually reads to Patrick, not us. I don't want to be my father, Peter.
6: Oh, Kel, we all make mistakes. Just because Dad was a workaholic doesn't mean that we have to follow in his footsteps. You know, God is bigger than that.
0: I know.
6: And we've got a gracious and loving Heavenly Father who will forgive us. And He'll give us the strength and the wisdom to be good parents if we just ask Him for His help.
9: Oh, thanks for the advice, John, but we gotta go. Is Lauren out back?
1: Oh, Peter, please, don't be angry.
9: I'm not angry, but we have to go. Kelly, come on.
0: Thanks, guys. We'll talk later.
1: All right. I'll see you when you pick up the kids tomorrow.
0: I don't think they'll be coming over tomorrow. I'm going to try and be home after school.
9: Let's go, Kelly.
6: Hi, sweetheart.
1: Oh, hi there. How was your day?
6: Oh, uneventful. Where are the kids?
1: Brooke's at practice, Timmy's upstairs, Haley went to a friend's for a new girl club they're forming, and Michael's trying to teach Justin how to rollerblade at the park.
6: Ooh. I hope Justin has all his protective gear on. You remember what happened last time?
1: He is fully armored this time.
6: Good. Yeah, we haven't seen Lauren and Patrick for a while now.
1: 3 weeks. I kind of miss them.
10: Yeah, it's quiet around here with only our five. Have you talked to Kelly?
5: Oh, today, actually.
10: Yeah, what'd you have to say?
5: The biggest news is that Europe is canceled.
10: What?
5: Yep. Kelly said that she and Peter talked it over and met with the kids and decided that they would still take the time off, but they're going to go into seclusion as a family and play the vacation by ear.
10: Oh, that's great.
5: Yeah.
10: So what, Peter's coming around? He's not so mad anymore?
5: Kelly told me it's slow going.
10: Uh-huh.
5: But he turns off the phone at night. They're setting certain hours for the computer, and they try to at least have dinner together.
10: And what about Kelly? I mean, how's she holding up with the changes and all?
5: Well, she's really cut down her hours. Put her foot down. Said she wouldn't work evenings. And she's made it her goal to be home as much as she can.
10: I'm so proud of her.
5: I think it's been tough to take that step back from her job.
10: Oh.
5: But I can't tell you how much happier she sounded. She had so much more joy or energy or peace in her voice.
10: Yeah? Not as frenzied as she's been lately?
5: Not at all.
10: Cool.
5: Granted, it's going to be tough for a while, but we'll have to keep praying and calling them and offering our...
10: Right. Oh, I'll get that.
5: Okay.
7: I'll get it. Hi, Mr. Key.
11: Timothy? Judge Morrison?
10: Yeah, hello, Mr. Key. How are you tonight?
11: Oh, fine.
5: Oh, come on in, Mr. Key.
10: Oh, yes, please.
7: He can't, Mom.
11: Timothy?
7: Well, he can't. We're going fishing.
5: Excuse me?
11: Well, ma'am, your son's done a fine job the past few weeks, cleaning and washing and painting my garage. And I promised that when the job was done, I'd take him down to Pixley Pond to fish. If that's all right with you, of course.
7: So, can I go, please?
5: I don't see why not.
10: Mr. Key, you really didn't have to do this. He didn't paint over the graffiti to be rewarded.
11: Now, I know that, but it gets kind of lonely, and I suppose I just liked having him around.
7: Come on, Mr. Key. Let's go so we can have lots of time before dinner. Oh, can Mr. Key come back to eat with us, Mom?
5: We'd love to have you.
11: Well, now, I'll think about that. Let's go, Timothy.
12: Have fun, Timmy. Well, it looks like Mr. Key has found a new fishing partner. Today's program, Overtime, was a production of Keys for Kids Ministries and was written and directed by Beth Klima. The creative consultant was Alicia Lynn. Our production engineers were Steve O'Dell and Andrew B., with music by John Campbell. Our executive producer was Randy Heckman. If you'd like more information about Down Gilead Lane, or if you have any questions for us, we would love to hear from you. 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Box 1001, Grand Rapids, Michigan 49501. 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

0: cold. Wait. Mr. Reed.
1: Smith.
0: Are we in danger?
1: Not yet. But come. I want you to see something. And, Merry Christmas.
0: Merry Christmas to you.
1: Most men know Washington as a man of war, but I want you to see another side of the man. Look. Through the trees there. Beside the horse.
0: He's kneeling in the snow.
1: If anyone tells you differently, I can tell you this. Many times in solitude he prays for help from God, and he writes his prayers in a journal. Now come now, back to his quarters. Oh, by the way, the men are passing this around camp. Thomas Paine's latest issue of Common Sense.
0: Yes. Thank you.
1: It's this part here that it stirred me unexpectedly. These are the times that try men's souls. The summer soldier and the sunshine patriot will, in this crisis, shrink from the service of their country. But he who stands it now deserves the thanks of man and woman. Tyranny, like hell, is not easily conquered. Yet we have the consolation with us. The harder the conflict, the more glorious the triumph.
0: That's powerful.
1: Yes.
2: The British will soon advance on our capital, Philadelphia. Meanwhile, the Continental Army has dwindled down to around 2,000. Many of our troops don't even have shoes. They're wearing rags around their feet. Across the Delaware River in Trenton is a camp of 1,500 well-trained Hessians, German forces hired by the British.
3: And tonight, we're going to advance upon them.
2: We're attacking at Christmas in a snowstorm?
3: Precisely when they least expect it. I'll return momentarily. Have the men ready within the hour.
2: Yes, sir.
3: Something wrong, Knox?
2: It just occurred to me. The eyes of all America are upon us. As we play our part, posterity will either bless or curse us. Keep alert for your time to cross the Delaware. It's treacherous going, half frozen. Don't fall in or you will freeze to death. And there he goes. Our general, crossing the icy Delaware at Christmas night. There's a picture.
1: Definitely a picture. A painting, in fact.
2: See you boys on the other side.
0: It's so cold.
1: At least you have shoes. Look down.
0: Is that blood in the snow?
1: Our troops are so poorly equipped, many of them don't even have shoes. They've wrapped their feet in rags. And, well...
0: Remarkable.
1: Shh. Quick, keep quiet. We're getting close.
4: Yes. Charge.
1: Here we go.
2: We've captured nearly 1,000 Hessians, sir. And we lost only a few of our own.
3: Yet another miracle. This is a glorious day for our country.
2: Yes, the wind was at our backs the entire time, and in their faces. I will write to my Lucy to tell her. Providence seemed to have smiled upon every part of this enterprise.
3: Smiled indeed.
5: Jonathan, are you still reading?
6: I woke up a little bit ago.
7: You must really like that book.
6: Yeah. I grew up reading about this stuff, but with all that's happening to us, it's really sinking in now. The men at Valley Forge gave us the freedom we have today. I'm overwhelmed thinking about those bloody

0: footprints in the snow.
1: Okay, well, this is nothing like Valley Forge, but we're in a battle here too. And we have very little supplies at this point.
2: Yeah, no podcast, no social media, nothing.
3: How are we supposed to get the word out?
2: Right.
0: Well, in a way, James is doing that for us.
2: Mm-hmm.
0: He's telling everyone where we're going to be.
2: True.
1: Yeah, that's a bit on the disturbing side.
3: Where mm-hmm. are we going next?
2: Good question.
0: Toledo. There's a strong concentration of churches on Collingwood Boulevard.
1: Mm. Holy Toledo!
2: What does that mean?
1: Sorry, I've just always wanted to say that.
2: Is that an American thing?
0: And most of them have agreed to host us at the Toledo Civic Center.
3: That's great.
0: Many have fought and given up their lives for the freedom you and I enjoy today. The freedom to speak. The freedom to gather like we are tonight. The freedom to follow God in the way we choose. These people trudged on bloody feet through the snow. They risked being hanged or shot. And many died on the battlefield. They weren't the famous names you read about in history. They were people like you and me. They wanted freedom for us. Because of them, because of their sacrifice, we are free today. But those freedoms are now at stake because we're turning away from the one who fought and died for our eternal freedom.
3: This is our time, Toledo. This is our time, America. It's time for our generation, you and me, to stand up. The battle for our country, the battle for our freedom, begins on our knees.
4: God made a beautiful promise to ancient Israel. He said, "If my people who are called by my name will humble themselves and pray and seek my face and turn from their wicked ways, then he would hear from heaven and forgive their sin and heal their land."
3: Let's pray that God in his grace will bless our nation as we do the same. Our country desperately needs healing right now.
4: All over this civic center tonight, we are challenging you right now to get on your knees before God. We're going to join you there. We're going to be silent so you can focus. Because this time is your time with God.
0: Yes.
3: Yes, God. Dear Jesus, thank you so much. That was so beautiful tonight.
0: The most amazing night we've ever had.
4: And it wasn't about us. It was about people pouring out their hearts to God. I've never seen anything like it.
3: I think God's heart was moved by what he saw tonight.
2: Yes.
0: You know, it was such an honor to have the senator thank us.
2: Yeah, wow.
0: And the mayor. Oh, but the part that really got me was just the people out there.
2: Yeah.
1: Oh, that was... I don't know how to put this. Incredible? Astounding? And wow, I got some great shots. And listen, they're still going.
0: Right. Oh, wait, hold on. Hello?
5: Jonathan Park.
0: Yes? Who is this?
5: Your little joy ride across the country ends tonight. Along with your hatred.
0: Who is this?
3: Jonathan, who was that?
0: I don't know.
6: Guys,
0: Dad?
6: Get your stuff quickly. We've got a situation.
3: What's happening?
0: What?
6: There's a large group of protesters outside surrounding Big Red.
3: What?
0: What?
6: Oh, come on.
0: I just got a strange phone call right before you came in.
6: We'll talk about this later. Right now, we need to get out of here.
3: Okay.
0: Right.
7: Dr. Park, you ready?
6: We are.
7: All right, folks. Look, We're going to escort you off the property in an unmarked vehicle. You should be safe. Just stay close. Keep quiet. Everybody understand?
6: Right behind you, sir.
7: Let's go.
6: Right this way.

0: Okay, we're all checked in. Here are your room keys. Here you go. Right, yours. Yeah. We've had a really long day. I'm praying you all sleep well. We'll meet here in the lobby for breakfast at 9:30 a.m. Give you a chance to sleep. Okay. Good night, you guys.
1: Thanks so much. Hey,
0: Stacy. Good night,
2: Jess.
0: Good night.
2: Hey, Dad?
0: Yeah?
2: I got this weird phone call when we were in the green room.
0: Oh, yeah. I was going to ask you about that.
2: There was this guy on the other end. A deep voice I didn't recognize.
0: Oh, well, what did he say?
2: He said, "Your little joyride across the country ends tonight, along with your hatred."

0: feel like
1: still so freaked out.
0: Hardly slept at all.
2: Everybody sleep all right last night?
3: No,
2: not at all.
1: Not really.
0: I had nightmares of people protesting around my bed.
1: That's awful.
2: Lovely.
1: Mm-hmm.
3: So, what's gonna happen now?
1: Yeah.
2: As soon as Dad checks us out, we're gonna head back to the bus to get our stuff.
0: Is it safe to go back?
1: Wait. To get our stuff?
4: Hey guys. I need to warn you ahead of time. They trashed Big Red last night.
1: Not Big Red.
0: No.
4: Yeah. The police are letting us get our things off the bus, but at this point, it looks like the end of our tour.

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In a battle fought near the town of Waterloo, just south of Brussels, the Duke of Wellington, leading an army made up of British, Dutch, and German troops, faced off against Napoleon and his army. When the battle was over, Napoleon had been defeated. When William heard the news, he was sure that this was the end. Sure enough, following his defeat, Napoleon resigned as the Emperor of France for a second time. He surrendered to the British on July 15th, when he was unable to find a way to flee France for the United States. Great Britain's long war with France ended on September 13, 1815. William hoped that the country could at last focus on repairing Britain's tattered economy. A month after the end of the war with France, on October 12, Mary Ann Thornton died from the same illness that had claimed the life of her husband, Henry. She died leaving her 9 children orphans. Almost exactly a year later, in October 1816, William's sister Sally became suddenly ill and died before he could rush to her side. It was hard for William to comprehend. He felt he was by far the sickliest member of his family, yet he had outlived all his siblings. Despite the losses, William worked on. There was still a lot of good to be done, and if he was the sickliest of his family, he was living on borrowed time. Late in 1816, William took his family to visit the Reverend Francis Cunningham and his wife, Richenda, at Pakefield on the east coast of England. He hoped for a quiet time away, or as quiet as possible, since he traveled with his wife, 6 children, 2 tutors, a private secretary, a lady's maid, a valet, and a nursemaid. As usual, news spread quickly that William Wilberforce was staying in the area, and visitors were soon arriving seeking his help or patronage. One visitor was a man named Joseph Gurney, who was Richenda Cunningham's brother. He asked William to accompany him back to his estate in Norwich to attend the annual meeting of the local British and Foreign Bible Society. Since William was on the national board of the society, they would be honored to have him at their local meeting. William agreed to go as long as Joseph John could accommodate his family and entourage. Joseph John agreed, and soon the Wilberforce family was ensconced at Earlham, the Gurney estate at Norwich, 25 miles north of Pakefield. William was pleased with what he found at Earlham. Joseph John came from a large and industrious Quaker family. While staying at the estate, William also met Thomas Fowle Buxton, who was married to Joseph John's sister Hannah. William immediately liked Buxton, a successful businessman and an abolitionist. Buxton also was active in social reform, which led him to consider going into politics and perhaps becoming a member of the House of Commons. William encouraged him, since Parliament needed more able Christian members like Thomas Fowle Buxton. For William, the reputation of another Gurney's sister seemed to hang all over Earlham. Elizabeth Gurney Fry had grown up in the large house, but now lived in London, where she was involved in prison reform. William had heard of her work among the women inmates at Newgate Prison and hoped that before too long he would get to meet her. The visit to Earlham was a great success, and after attending the annual meeting of the local British and Foreign Bible Society, the Wilberforce family returned home. William was impressed with Joseph John's sincerity and thoughtful ways. Before leaving Norwich, he invited him to come to London and visit at Kensington Gore. Once back in London, William and Barbara had to decide what to do with their oldest son, William Jr., who was now 18 years old and ready for college, or at least he should have been. However, William Jr. was not the studious type. He liked to follow race horses and attend parties.
William decided to send him to Trinity College, Cambridge, where he asked Isaac Milner to keep an eye on him. It was not enough. William was soon hearing disturbing stories about his oldest son's antics. He wrote many letters to William Jr., imploring him to study hard and pay attention to his tutors, something he was painfully aware he had not done himself when a student at Cambridge. In early February 1818, William got to meet Elizabeth Fry in person and see firsthand her reform work at Newgate Prison. Barbara and two of her women friends accompanied William on the visit to Newgate. William was amazed at the polite behavior of the female prisoners. He had visited other prisons where the inmates lived in deplorable conditions and were completely unmanageable. But in Newgate, the women were kind and helpful to each other. A school had been set up to teach the children, and Elizabeth was constantly talking to the women about faith in God and about what they would do with their lives when they got out of prison. William found Elizabeth warm and friendly and immediately became a supporter of her prison reform work. William continued to hear bad reports about his son William Jr. At the beginning of 1819, he learned that his son had bought himself a second racehorse, despite William's telling him not to do so. That was the last straw. William withdrew William Jr. from Trinity College. He sent him to board with a friend in Harrow, where William Jr. met John Owen, the secretary of the local Bible Society. More important, William Jr. met John's daughter Mary, and the two fell in love and were quickly married. On January 29, 1820, Mad King George III died at the age of 81, having reigned for nearly 60 years. His son, the Prince of Wales, who had been serving as regent since 1811, when his father's mental illness had returned, became King George IV. By now, the Wilberforces had moved out to London to a house in Godstone, Surrey, 15 miles to the south. There were several reasons for the move. William had allowed his brother-in-law, Richard Spooner, to invest a lot of his money, much of which had been lost in bad investments. With his son, William Jr., and a new daughter-in-law to support, along with three more sons to send to college, William needed to curb his expenses to save money, and living in the country was much cheaper than the city. Adding to William's stress was the fact that his older daughter, Barbara, was unwell, and he thought she might recover if they moved out of the city. By 1821, William knew that he was not the man to carry forward the task of getting a bill through Parliament abolishing slavery in the British Empire. Like a relay runner, it was time for him to hand on the baton. As he looked around Parliament for a successor, William settled on a man he thought best suited to carry the abolition fight to its end, his new friend, Thomas Fowell Buxton, whom he had met at the Earlham Estate in Norwich 5 years before. Buxton had been elected to the House of Commons as a member for Weymouth and Malcolm Regis, and had proved himself an able politician. William decided to write to him and put the question of taking the lead in Parliament on the slave issue before him. "I have for some time been viewing you in this connection, and can no longer forbear resorting to you, to take most seriously into consideration the expediency of your devoting yourself to this blessed service. Let me then entreat you to form an alliance with me that may truly be termed holy, and in forming a partnership of this sort with you, I cannot doubt that I should be doing an act highly pleasing to God and beneficial to my fellow creatures." Much to William's delight, Buxton accepted the invitation and became the new face of the anti-slavery movement in Parliament. As 1821 drew to a close, William discovered he had been wrong about his daughter. Being in the country had not helped her to get well. Like Henry and Marianne Thornton before her, 22-year-old Barbara was suffering from tuberculosis, and she died from the disease on December 30th. A little over 2 years later, in 1824, William delivered yet another abolition speech in Parliament. Not long afterward, he became ill.
It took him a year to recover, and he knew it was time for him to retire from politics. In February 1825, William sat in the House of Commons for the last time as a member of Parliament. He had spent 45 years of his life in the Commons, doing what he could to alleviate suffering at home and abroad. Writing to a friend afterward, he confessed, "I always spoke and voted according to the dictates of my conscience, for the public and not for my own private interest. Yet I am but too conscious of numerous and great sins of omission, many opportunities of doing good, whether not at all, or very inadequately improved." Though retired from Parliament, William still had plenty to focus on. There was no such word as retire in William Wilberforce's vocabulary. Even though he no longer sat in Parliament, William still attended hundreds of meetings and championed many of the same causes he had pursued all his political life. One organization he was pleased to be able to spend more time working with was the Society for the Prevention of Cruelty to Animals, or SPCA. William, along with Thomas Fowell Buxton, was one of a group of 22 reformers who had met at Old Slaughter's Coffee House in London the year before to start the SPCA. William loved animals. At times, his family had owned pet ponies, hares, dogs, cats, even turtles from the Caribbean islands. All around him, however, William saw evidence that many other people did not love animals in the same way. Many enjoyed sports that William believed to be nothing more than animal abuse. And he only had to walk down the street to see old horses being worked to death pulling heavy carts. When the horses fell over from exhaustion, their owners would unhitch them and leave them there. 2 years before, while still in Parliament, William had done all he could to help another MP, Irishman Richard Martin, push through the ill-treatment of cattle bill. It was the first ever law to regulate cruelty to animals in Great Britain. After passage of the bill, William realized that much more needed to be done to curb cruelty to animals. He was confident that the SPCA would grow into a large and powerful organization that would help animals and, just as important, make people behave in more humane ways toward them. Many of the organizations William helped to found and fund were flourishing. He was particularly pleased with the British and Foreign Bible Society. In the 20 years since the Society had started in response to Mary Jones's search for a Welsh Bible, it had distributed over 4 million Bibles. The Society had also translated the Bible into 140 languages. As a result, William received letters of thanks from missionaries around the world. The year after William retired from Parliament, he and Barbara moved to a farm called Highwood Hill. William Jr., his wife Mary, and their son, William, soon joined them at the farm. William was concerned for his oldest son. The other three boys, Robert, Samuel, and Henry, were all now hard-working young scholars. They attended Oxford University and had found their own Christian faith. In fact, all three were studying to become clergymen, but not William Jr., who was constantly looking for a quick way to get rich. Since William Jr. had not gone back to college, William and Barbara wanted to help him find a career. They listened as their son worked hard to convince them that he could make a good living as a farmer, or, more precisely, as a dairyman, raising cows and selling their milk to London. William sold most of his stock and even the family house he had inherited at Hull and loaned the money to his oldest son. But by 1830, William Jr. had lost it all and more, and had fled to Switzerland with his family to avoid the debt. To clear his son's debts of over £50,000 so that William Jr. and his family could return to England, William sold the Highwood Hill farm and pensioned off his faithful servants. As astonishing as it was to 70-year-old William, he was no longer a wealthy man. Yet, as always, he found cause to thank God for this unexpected turn in old age. William wrote to a friend, "Mrs. Wilberforce and I
are supplied with a delightful asylum under the roofs of two of our own children, Samuel and Robert. And what better could we desire? A kind providence has enabled me, with truth, to adopt the declaration of David, that goodness and mercy have followed me all my days. I cannot understand why my life has been spared so long, except it be to show that a man can be as happy without a fortune as with one. Sadly, William's old age was marred by another family tragedy. In January 1831, his surviving daughter, Elizabeth, married a poor minister named John James. The couple set up home in the industrial town of Rawmarsh in Yorkshire. Shortly after giving birth to a daughter, who was named Barbara, Elizabeth developed a lung infection and soon died. She was 31 years old and had been married little more than a year. On April 12, 1832, a month after Elizabeth's death, William signed his name to a petition to end slavery in all of Great Britain's colonies. This fight to completely end slavery had been long and difficult. Thomas Fowell Buxton had brought repeated bills before Parliament, but each met the same opposition and delays as the bills William had brought year after year to end the slave trade. During Christmas 1831, however, a large-scale slave revolt had broken out in Jamaica, and it turned the tide in favor of complete abolition. After the slave revolt was put down, the British government sent officials to Jamaica to investigate the loss of property and lives. The findings of these inquiries once again reminded the British people of the deplorable and inhumane conditions slaves were forced to live under in many of their colonies. In response to this, during 1832, the anti-slavery movement geared up for another attempt to pass an anti-slavery bill in Parliament. This time, the bill included a clause that would allow the British government to pay £20 million to slave owners as compensation for forcing them to free their slaves. This was a huge sum of money, about 40% of the total amount the government spent in a year. Many people thought the slave owners should not be paid any money at all for freeing their slaves. But William thought it a small price to pay to finally rid the British Empire of the scourge of slavery. By now, many of the sons of the old guard in the fight to end the slave trade were on the front lines of the total abolition battle, including the sons of William's brother-in-law, James Stephen, James Jr., and George Stephen. James Jr. was now a lawyer and government advisor to the Board of Trade. He had drawn up the wording for the new parliamentary bill. His brother George, a brilliant young solicitor, argued for the payment of compensation to the slave owners. Thomas Babington Macaulay, an MP for Leeds and the eldest son of Zachary Macaulay, the former governor of Sierra Leone for the Sierra Leone Company, also was a strong supporter of abolition. As the general election of 1832 approached, these new fighters managed to make abolition a central theme of the election. They went directly to voters and urged them to vote only for candidates who promised to vote for the end of slavery. To inform voters, they published tables showing which candidates were for or against ending slavery, and which had not declared their intentions. During the summer, William's second son, Robert, married Agnes Wrangham, the daughter of an archdeacon. The newlyweds moved into the vicarage at East Farley and invited William and Barbara to live with them. The vicarage was just 1 mile from Barham Court, where the Middletons had lived, and from where nearly 50 years before, Sir Charles Middleton had written to William and asked him to take up the anti-slavery fight in Parliament. By now, William, his body held upright by an iron and leather frame worn under his shirt, was too frail to walk and had to be pushed around in a wheelchair. But his spirits remained bright, and his failing eyes, as always, were fixed firmly on the prize of abolition. In Maidstone, Kent, on April 12, 1833, William found the strength to make one last speech in support of the abolition of slavery. He spoke briefly,
and as a beam of sunlight shone in through the window, he ended with a statement, "The object is bright before us. The light of heaven beams upon it and is an earnest, a sign of success." A week later, William and Barbara set out to stay with their son Samuel in Brightstone on the Isle of Wight. On the way, William caught influenza, and he and Barbara diverted to Bath so that William could take the waters, as he had so many times before. The treatment in Bath helped William a little, though his legs swelled up and he spent hours resting on a sofa. He told those who inquired about how he was doing that he felt like a clock which is almost run down. But he clung on. In mid-May 1833, William received the news he had eagerly awaited for two-thirds of his life. The abolition of slavery bill, the bill that everyone believed would pass this time, had been introduced into Parliament. William received the news in a letter from his old fellow abolitionist friend, Zachary Macaulay. The letter was dated May 15, 1833. "My dear friend, this day 10 years ago the abolition of slavery was first made a question in Parliament. Last night its death blow was struck. I send you a copy of the debate. Stanley's allusion to you was quite overpowering and electrified the House. My dear friend, let me unite with you in thanks to God for this mercy." In July, William was still ill, and his family decided he should go to London to see Dr. Chambers. In London, William and Barbara stayed with William's cousin Lucy Smith. On Friday, July 26, 1833, a month before William Wilberforce's 74th birthday, the abolition of slavery bill passed its second reading in the House of Commons and was sent on to the House of Lords for a vote, where its passage was assured of success. When William heard the news, he was overcome with emotion. The fight was over. The battle won. William thanked God that he had lived long enough to see it. 3 days later in London, on July 29, 1833, William Wilberforce died quietly, his wife at his side. The following day, the Lord Chancellor asked William's sons to allow their father's body to be buried at Westminster Abbey, next to his friend William Pitt. It was a great national honor. On Saturday, August 3, 1833, Parliament closed for the funeral. Throngs of people lined the streets of London as Great Britain mourned the passing of an elder statesman and humble politician. The 800,000 slaves in the West Indies had yet to hear the dual news of their freedom and of the death of the man who had made it his life's work to gain their liberty. The Slavery Abolition Act was passed by the House of Lords and given royal assent on August 28, 1833, becoming the law of the land. As the bill decreed on August 1, 1834, all slaves in British colonies were set free, and slavery became illegal throughout the empire. We hope you've enjoyed William Wilberforce, Take Up the Fight, by Janet and Jeff Benge. Text copyright 2015 by Janet and Jeff Benge. 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
1: With SRN News, I'm Mary Rose. High-level delegations from the U.S. and Iran met in Switzerland today. Vice President J.D. Vance is leading the negotiations for the U.S., joined by mediators from Qatar and Pakistan. The discussions are said to focus on technical details of a memorandum of understanding signed last week. The talks come as Israel and Hezbollah accuse each other of violating terms of a ceasefire. Energy Secretary Chris Wright says the U.S. opened a separate channel for oil tankers. Fox News Sunday.
2: Traffic is flowing through the straits quite nicely. Now, that's because of a U.S. military presence. Iranians still have not demined the central shipping channel, but the U.S. opened a separate channel down south. And we've been escorting ships through that for several weeks now.
1: Illinois Governor J.B. Pritzker has signed off on a new package of taxes targeting the tech sector. Correspondent Ken Lorman reports.
3: The measures hit digital advertising, cryptocurrency investors, prediction markets, and social media platforms, and are expected to raise more than $800 million a year. Illinois will also become the first state to charge social media companies based on user counts. Legal experts warn the plan could face constitutional challenges, and conservatives argue the taxes single out speech platforms and could chill online expression while tying up businesses in costly court fights. Ken Lorman reports.

0: Justice tells EWTN, quote, "The court ruling reaffirms a basic requirement of religious freedom for believers, the right to the same freedom of expression as everyone else." Michael Harrington reporting.
1: Vice President J.D. Vance, whose religious faith has been central to his adult life, writes about his spiritual journey in a new book. Observers say Communion, Finding My Way Back to Faith, could ultimately serve as a kind of origin story for a future presidential campaign. Vance has been working on his new book during a busy decade that included a Hollywood movie about his youth, a short stint as a U.S. senator from Ohio, and now vice president to President Trump. This is Esther in news. This is a big day for the earth. Today is
2: the summer solstice. This Sunday marks the longest day of the year in the northern hemisphere and the start of astronomical summer. It's the opposite in the southern hemisphere, where it's the shortest day of the year and winter will start. The earth's axis is tilted at an angle as it travels around the sun. Solstices mark the times when the earth is tipped most extremely, either toward or away from the sun. That means the hemispheres are getting very different amounts of sunlight, and the days and nights are at their most unequal. I'm Haya Pinjwani.
1: M&M makers Mars will start releasing artificial dye-free candies in August. The move comes after pressure from Health and Human Services Secretary Robert F. Kennedy Jr. Kennedy has consistently criticized the use of artificial dyes in U.S. food products, calling them a key driver in numerous American health epidemics. More details at SRNNews.com.
3: Final Seconds with Scott Ritzema.
4: In every home, there should be a self-denial box. Children should be taught to put their pennies that they would otherwise spend for candy and other unnecessary things. My wife is doing this with my son. She's got different categories of this is savings, this is tithe, this is offering, this is savings to spend, this is savings to build up for the future. And then if we're thinking, hey, maybe we should spend money on this, we could say, well, that might not be necessary. Let's give this to the cause.
3: Here's Scott Ritzema with another final minute message.
4: This is from a periodical called The Review and Herald, and I find this fascinating, what they knew way back then. It says, there is nothing more calculated to energize the mind and strengthen the intellect than the study of the Word of God. No other book is so potent to elevate the thoughts, to give vigor to the faculties, as the broad, ennobling truths of the Bible. If God's Word were studied as it should be, men would have a breadth of mind, a nobility of character, and a stability of purpose that is rarely seen in these times. Studying the Word of God actually changes your character, and the science has shown it. In fact, you could share that with your atheist friend. Most atheists would say, yeah, I want to be more humanitarian and altruistic. How much more powerful then for those of us who know it is a true and living God, that the Holy Spirit is working in us to transform our minds.
3: Brought to you by beltoftruthministries.org.
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6: This is It Is Written. I'm John Bradshaw. Thanks for joining me. Don't you just love it when you find a simple way of solving a big problem? Today, they call them lifestyle hacks. You're doing something around the house, but if you just do this little simple thing, there it is. You've got it fixed. Well, let's think about a serious problem, more serious than a clogged drain or dust accumulating someplace. What if we were to talk about health problems? And what if you were to learn that there are simple ways to turn around, to reverse seriously challenging health problems? We're going to talk about that today. And it's important we do so because the Bible says that our body is the temple of the Spirit. We were constructed to be an habitation for God Himself. Well, my guest today is the president of Compass Health Consulting. His name is Dr. David DeRose. Dr. DeRose, welcome back to It Is Written. Thanks for joining me.
7: Great to be with you, John.
6: You've written a book called The Methuselah Factor. I'm going to guess Methuselah lived long. This is about living long. Why'd you write the book? How did you perceive the need to be there?
7: John, over the years, I've seen people dramatically change their lifestyles. And one of the amazing things to me is over the years, I've seen this connection between some of the progress I saw people make in their lives or not make if they refuse to make some of those simple changes, and a connection with blood fluidity. So I was sensitized to this years ago by a genius neuroscientist by the name of Dr. Burnell Baldwin. But just seeing it play out and then seeing the medical research say, you improve your blood fluidity, you're going to lower your risk of stroke. You improve your

0: blood fluidity. Your mind will work clearer. Just amazing connections.
1: Now, my leaning is that the majority of us have never heard of a medical professional refer to blood fluidity. What's blood fluidity?
0: Well, the technical term for it is hemorheology. And basically, it's the science that looks at how blood flows through your blood vessels. So blood is a complex fluid. It's not just like water. It's got the liquid elements. It does have water in it, but it also has cellular elements, the red blood cells, the white blood cells. It has fats and clotting proteins. So it's a very complex fluid. And the science that studies how well that blood flows, particularly in the most constricted places, the little capillaries, is so important. Here's an amazing insight. You would never think of driving a vehicle into a passageway that is narrower than the width of your vehicle, would you?
1: Sure, no, you wouldn't do that.
0: But what's amazing is your red blood cells are about 8 microns in diameter. Your smallest blood vessels are only 3 microns. In other words, the red blood cell is twice as wide as the smallest passageways.
1: But that sounds like then the blood can't flow through those little...
0: That's what you would think. But the Creator designed our red blood cells to be able to fold over on themselves and squeeze through the blood vessels, provided those red blood cells were healthy. And so a lot of this has to do with the health of the blood cell, the health of the circulatory medium, the blood, and it makes a profound difference.
1: So let me ask a very fundamental, very basic, foundational question. What does blood do? What are the things that blood does for us human beings?
0: Blood basically allows us to transport things through our bodies. It allows us to get oxygen to our tissues. It takes away the waste products like carbon dioxide and other byproducts of metabolism, brings them to the kidneys, in the case of urea, for example, brings the carbon dioxide to the lungs where it's exhaled. So the blood is moving all these things, and then it's transporting nutrients and micronutrients, fuels, and enzymes. It is the medium by which life really is conducted.
1: So it's clear to say then that if you compromise your circulation, you're compromising your health all the way around.
0: I love what one author said, and this was not a highly schooled medical scientist, but expressed it this way: perfect health depends on perfect circulation. Scientists couldn't have described it better today.
1: So how do we improve our circulation? Or how do we improve our blood fluidity? The book deals with this in great detail, but I'm just going to ask you, you can now sift through this entire book in a moment and pull out for me a couple of ways that we can improve our circulation. And keeping in mind, this will improve our overall health and lengthen our lives. So it's important.
0: Most definitely. So like you crystallized, John, I mean, it's a 30-day program. The last 30 chapters of the book walk people through simple tasks that help them optimize their blood fluidity. One of the recurring themes that you'll see in several sections is the whole topic of fats.
1: But I hear, I don't believe, but I hear that fats are good. Fat doesn't make you fat. So what's your take on fats in the book?
0: Well, here's the ironic thing. We do need fats. We need certain fats because we have to have certain essential fatty acids. Our body can't make
1: them. So the ones we need would be...
0: The ones we need and the ones that optimize circulatory health are fats generally that come from plant sources.
1: Avocado.
0: Great.
1: Anything else? Nuts?
0: Olives, nuts, seeds. Here's the interesting thing. Those animal fats generally are saturated. So the lard, the beef fat, the dairy fats, those saturated fats make membranes more rigid. And I mean, this isn't, you know, complex science. You ask someone, the butter that's sitting on your table at room temperature, has it just turned into liquid?
1: No, it doesn't.
0: No, it's still basically solid. It might be soft at room temperature.
1: True, but it's a solid.
0: But what about those plant fats? What about the omega-3 fats? You got some flaxseed oil. That's going to be liquid.
1: Right.
0: Well, those fats that you eat actually become the fats that make up your cell membranes.
1: So let me ask you this then. So you're using a lot of animal fats, and they become the membranes in your blood cells?
0: Your blood cells, your other cells of your body, your neurons, your brain cells.
1: So what does that do then if saturated fats start to compose the cells within your body?
0: So one thing that happens to the red cell, going along with our earlier description, The red cell membrane, if you're eating more saturated fat, becomes more rigid. It's less able to squeeze through those tiny blood vessels, and your blood fluidity suffers.
1: And so what happens then if you've got blood vessels that are not getting good blood flow through them?
0: If your blood is not flowing well, your blood pressure will tend to go up. You'll have to exert more pressure. The heart will have to exert more pressure to get the blood to flow. So one of the consequences, high blood pressure. When those membranes get more rigid, insulin can't work as well. Insulin interacts with the cell membrane. When that happens, you become insulin resistant, setting the stage for diabetes, and that, too, worsens your blood fluidity.
1: If you're looking for simple ways to address some of life's most challenging problems, you have found them today. We're talking about the Methuselah factor. 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We'll talk about Botox. And we'll talk about forgiveness. All that and more straight ahead. 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Thanks for joining me today on It Is Written. I'm John Bradshaw. My guest is Dr. David DeRose, and he has written a new book called The Methuselah Factor. Methuselah, who lived to be 969 years of age. Clearly, we're talking about longevity, but who simply wants to live longer in this world? We want to live forever. So we'll discuss that today. Dr. DeRose, in this book, you've got a 30-day program, a very simple 30-day program for people to follow, through which people will almost certainly improve their health. You talk about caffeine in here. I read where caffeine was referred to as the world's most widely used mind-altering drug. But from time to time, we hear about caffeine being a good thing for you. It's a positive. Drink more, you're going to be okay. Tell me about caffeine, how it reacts with the blood.
0: Some really interesting things, John. One of the ways that caffeine works is it interferes with a compound in your body called adenosine. And adenosine has many helpful functions. It helps blood vessels relax. It helps your platelets become less sticky. Problem is, you block that, the platelets, the clotting cells, will become stickier. That impairs your blood fluidity. Your blood vessels will be less relaxed. That will raise your blood pressure, also interfering with optimal blood flow. But more than that, adenosine interference, if you will, caused by caffeine, raises stress hormone levels. Now, a lot of people perceive that as good. You ramp up the stress hormones and you feel a surge of energy, just like you would if a lion showed up in your bedroom.
1: Right, right. So that's good or bad?
0: Well, actually, it's great if there really is a lion there. But when you're sitting behind the wheel of your car, raising those stress hormones is not going to help you. When you're sitting at the desk at the workplace, it's not going to help you. Here's the bigger concern, John, and you kind of alluded to this already, and that is caffeine also interferes with our willpower and our ability to change behaviors. Years ago, Dr. Burnell Baldwin told me and other medical students with me that caffeine was dubbed by the famous Russian scientist Pavlov as bad habit glue. And we're finding evidence today that that is really true.
1: So why is it? Well, actually, I think I know why. But why is it, in your opinion, that we continue to get bombarded with studies that say caffeine is good? Why?
0: Let me tell you about a study we quoted in the book. This is a big study. Over 500,000 men and women here in the United States, they looked at them, they looked at their lifestyle habits, and when the research was published, the Associated Press and other news wires carried the headline, "Want to live longer? Question mark? Drink coffee."
1: Okay, see, this is the very thing I'm talking about. People who, you know, they don't read medical literature, so they believe the headlines. Caffeine is profoundly bad for you. And yet here's, you said this was in the New England Journal of Medicine.
0: Yes.
1: Okay, so tell me about the study. How did they possibly come to the conclusion?
0: No, it was an amazing study. It actually really proved what Baldwin and Pavlov had said. Because what they did, let me just let me read for you.
1: Sure.
0: Actually, what these researchers said, I was shocked because I went to the New England Journal after I heard the headlines. I had not seen the study before it. And I start reading through it, and I'm just amazed because here's what the researchers wrote. They said in age-adjusted analyses, coffee consumption was associated with increased mortality among both men and women.
1: Well, wait, they said live longer, but this is exactly the opposite of that.
0: It's exactly the opposite. I go, well, wait a minute. I'm reading through the results and the discussion of the researchers. It says drink more coffee, basically die sooner. I said, how did they come up with this headline? I start reading further, and they found that coffee consumption was associated with just about every bad habit that the researchers studied. I mean, here's the list. People were more likely to smoke cigarettes the more coffee they drank. They drank more than 3 alcoholic beverages a day. They were more likely to do that. More likely to eat more red meat, have lower educational attainments, neglect to engage in vigorous physical activity, and consume fewer fruits and vegetables. So it's exactly what you would predict if you'd say, if you want to take something to keep you in your bad habits, that's what the coffee was doing. We said, well, how did they come to that conclusion?
1: Yes, I'd like to know how you can have all of that in the study, and they say you live longer if you drink it.
0: Now, the researchers were not being dishonest. I'm giving the benefit of the doubt, John. They were saying, let's try to undo the effect of all the bad things that caffeine is associated with, to just know what the coffee itself does. Now, I know this, I can see you're struggling with it.
1: How do you do that?
0: Because there's all these advanced statistics that you can do. And at the end of the day, after they ran all these statistical programs, they said, you know what? Yes, if you just look at the raw data, drink more coffee, you die sooner. When you correct for all the bad things that coffee is associated with, you actually live longer the more coffee you drink.
1: So if you drink alcohol, but you account for taking out the road accidents and the cirrhosis of the liver and so forth, you may even be able to say, drink alcohol, live longer.
0: You're catching the fallacy of basically drawing a conclusion that's the opposite of what you really see in life.
1: You have to be careful then, don't you? What does a person like me, what does a person like the average Joe do when you read about a study that says fat is good, caffeine makes you live longer, red wine is good for the heart, contrary to common sense and contrary to the Bible? How do we sift through that?
0: Well, you know, John, you filtered it pretty good. Once you actually read what was in the study, and I put it there in the book for you. So a lot of times it is just going back to the study, even if there's a lot of technical language. If you're just a thinking person, you can often pick up on gaps in the logic, or you can look at who sponsored the study.
1: Right.
0: Have you ever done that?
1: Yes, I have. I've done that, and when you connect the dots, it can be pretty stunning. Okay, in here you talk about forgiveness, not merely as a biblical principle, but forgiveness as having a positive benefit to your health. Even it positively reacts with your blood fluidity, which is quite remarkable. How does it do that?
0: Maybe we need to step back a minute, because we've talked about stress hormones in relation to caffeine. We've got to talk about them again when we speak about forgiveness. But let me explain it this way. I mentioned a tiger in your midst. Sure, it would be great if there was a tiger here. Now, I know you've posed with these large felines.
1: I have, and you can be sure that the stress hormones went right up.
0: Now, this was useful, because if somehow that cat got out of line and took a swipe at you, you'd want your blood to be more coagulable, wouldn't you?
1: Yes, you bet I would.
0: So this serves a useful function in a real life or death situation. But the problem is, most of us carry these stress hormones around with us like they're our friends. You know, we're going to hold this grudge. Every time I see that fellow in the workplace, I'm going to scowl at him because he got the position that I should have had, and it was because he circulated some malicious emails about me. But when we exercise forgiveness, that basically has the opposite effect on those stress hormones.
1: I'll be back with more from Dr. DeRose in a moment, including Botox. 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I'll have more straight ahead. 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
0: Hello, I'm Dr. David DeRose, a specialist in internal medicine and preventive medicine. And I've been surprised over the years in working with patients and studying the medical research literature just how powerful hemorheology is when it comes to health. You may be wondering, what is hemorheology? Well, I call it the Methuselah Factor, and that's the title of my book. The Methuselah Factor really helps you connect with things that can help your blood be more fluid. You say, why is that important? It's important because it can help you decrease your risk of a stroke or a heart attack, even lower your risk of cancer. But it's a whole lot more than just preventing killer diseases. If you improve your blood fluidity, your mind will work better, you'll perform physically better, and you'll decrease your risk of dementia. So don't hesitate. Dive into the Methuselah Factor. Make a difference in your life and the life of those that you love.
1: Thanks for joining me today on It Is Written. I'm talking to Dr. David DeRose, who's written a phenomenal book. It's called The Methuselah Factor. David, it's not simply that it's a great book, but it deals with eternal principles. This is what I like, eternal principles. Blood fluidity. Take a moment to recap. What's blood fluidity?
0: Basically, it's just trying to optimize circulatory flow, getting nourishment to all the tissues of your body, getting the wastes away from where they don't belong.
1: And I notice in here, sometimes you've got to add a little. What about vitamins? What is it with multivitamins that they're not always so great? And what are the good ones you might want to add?
0: I'm not an advocate of multivitamin, multi-mineral preparations. There's things in them that actually can increase our risk of cancer. That's the case of beta carotene in some of the research. There's things that can worsen our blood fluidity for many of us. If you're not iron deficient, taking iron can not only worsen your blood fluidity, but in some of the research, maybe putting you at higher risk for Parkinson's and dementia.
1: I think what people do is they say, well, this will cover all of the bases, but it covers some of the bases that don't need to be covered.
0: No, I recommend that people take specific nutrients if they need them. And one that we commonly see people being deficient in is vitamin B12.
1: Why are people deficient in that?
0: Real interesting connections today. I mean, one is as we get older, we can have problems absorbing B12. But even more fascinating are connections with common medications. More and more people being put on the diabetes drug metformin, even before they have diabetes. It's a diabetes preventive drug, but metformin lowers vitamin B12 levels.
1: Wouldn't you, before you take a diabetes prevention or preventive drug, certainly, it's going to be said some people must have it. Aren't there other natural, more healthy things you can do?
0: This was actually looked at by the Diabetes Prevention Program. They found as good as metformin was, it wasn't as powerful as just diet and exercise. Mm. Lose a little bit of weight, get more regular exercise, more powerful than even the best drug.
1: So B12 does what if you add it into your diet?
0: Well, I'll tell you the story of Armel. We share her story in the book, a 28-year-old woman from Africa having problems with tingling on her chest, her back, numbness in her arms and legs, weakness in her hands and feet. No one could figure it out until they checked her B12 level. B12, very important for blood health, very important for nerve health, and if your B12 level is low, it will worsen your blood fluidity.
1: I've heard people say eat meat, eat dairy, that's where you get it. True or not true?
0: That is really not the best strategy. As we look at overall health, those are not the winning foods. Many people, like Armel, have to take high-dose vitamin B12. She was taking 2,000 micrograms once she was diagnosed, only had it accessible orally there in Africa where she was living, couldn't get injections that I would give a patient like her, and within a month's time, symptoms dramatically improved. The worst part of it, she was taking a common drug that we use here in the States, a common drug family, an acid-blocking drug. If you've got reflux esophagitis, you know, heartburn problems, if you've got ulcer tendencies, and you're taking one of these pills, you're likely decreasing your B12 levels. You're impairing your absorption, and you're at high risk for B12 problems.
1: Undoubtedly, and I'm sure you would agree, sometimes medication is absolutely essential, but until it is, man, you want to stay away from it as best you can, right?
0: Yeah, and especially these over-the-counter things. I mean, people can get so many things over-the-counter. Don't self-medicate is my message.
1: Okay, I've said a couple of times that we're going to talk about Botox. Now, you mentioned Botox in the Methuselah Factor. By now, I think we're familiar with what Botox is. You get the Botox injections, the wrinkles miraculously disappear. Explain what it is, why and how it does what it does, and then tell us what the book says about Botox.
0: During the course of the 30-day program, optimizing circulation, optimizing the Methuselah factor, my synonym for blood fluidity, we have a section dealing with stress. And when we get to a section where we talk about harnessing your stressors, we talk about the power of smiling in the face of stressors. Actual research shows that if you smile in a stressful situation, it lowers your stress hormones.
1: I'm trying not to smile. Just talking about smiling and seeing your smile is making me smile. Okay.
0: Okay. Yeah. But now here's the amazing part. Yeah. If you go and get those Botox injections and they inject your smiling muscles, like the muscles here by your eyes that cause the so-called crow's feet.
1: Sure.
0: Inject those with Botox. It affects your ability to fully smile.
1: Right.
0: And you will tend to be more depressed.
1: Oh, is that so?
0: But here's what's interesting. If they give you the Botox injections in muscles that are used to frown, your mood will tend to come up.
1: So that's not such a bad thing.
0: Not such a bad thing. Basically, your facial expression has a reflex action on your brain.
1: So that means that you can coach yourself to be more positive simply through the actions you choose to commit.
0: You know, the Bible talks about being more joyful, and the Bible talks about praise. Think about those connections, John, and how powerful that is.
1: In here now, the Methuselah factor, it's not simply a book of medical advice, because what you do is you connect a person with God and the power of God. Seek spirituality, you say. Now, spirituality can be practically anything. What are you really saying?
0: Really, you and I know the most powerful spiritual connection is with our Creator. But John, I wrote this book to take people right where they were at. And I'm happy for someone just to start reflecting more on what's really important to them, to start thinking about the bigger picture. Because I realize that just like Paul said in Romans 1, that everyone, if they really stop and look at it, will see evidence of a loving Creator.
1: How have you seen faith in God react upon a person's health?
0: It's amazing. I see it react in two primary ways. One, it helps us re-perceive everything. When we realize that we're the child of the King, it just changes the whole outlook of life. But more than that, when I realize that my body is the temple of the Holy Spirit, and I start caring for myself differently, I can have a more vital, more vibrant communion with my loving Savior.
1: Best way for a person to connect with God, someone saying, you know what, I got to do something about my health, and I've got to do something about my relationship with God. Where do you recommend that person begin?
0: I recommend you take time to just be with the Creator. I love reading the Bible, taking time in meditation and prayer about those great themes in Scripture.
1: Mm-hmm. You talk about forgiveness in the book. How does a person begin to exercise that?
0: We actually go through steps to forgiveness.
1: Okay.
0: We remind people it's a process, and I think there's no better model for forgiveness than our Savior as he was there at Calvary.
1: And one other thing I find really fascinating, be humble is something you say in here. Talk about that for a moment.
0: You know, our culture today, we're so focused on our rights and what's important for me and defining my turf and protecting it that we've forgotten the value of humility. So many times in the Bible, it calls us back to be humble, to be meek, to be submissive.
1: The Methuselah factor. Methuselah was somebody who in the Bible lived to be 969 years of age. And yet if you adopt the principles of the Methuselah factor, you live far longer than Methuselah. You can live forever. 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Dr. David DeRose, thanks for joining us. It's been a blessing. Thank you. One question I didn't ask you. Where can we get a copy of The Methuselah Factor?
0: Well, most people get the book either from our website, compasshealth.net, or from Amazon.
1: And you can also get the book at itiswritten.com. Let's pray together now. Our Father in heaven, we've been blessed as we have discovered again that as our Creator, you care about our life in this world. You want the very best for us. We can improve our health as we cooperate with those very simple yet effective, powerful principles you've given to us. And friend, God wants you to live forever. If you've been far from God, come home. If you've been blocking God out of your life, open up your heart to Him. If you've not been experiencing His forgiveness and His presence, open your heart to Him now and invite Jesus to be the Lord of your life. Lord, would you be that for us and keep us and bless us and grant us a closer walk with you than we've ever had. We thank you and we pray in Jesus' name. Amen. Thanks so much for joining me today. I'm looking forward to seeing you again next time. Until then, please do remember, it is written, man shall not live by bread alone, but by every word that proceeds from the mouth of God.
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3: Plants have roots. Roots play an important role in the plant's existence. We could say that a plant's roots have a special relationship with the soil. By pushing their way into the soil, they give stability to the plant to withstand nature's sometimes brutal elements. The roots also are the means by which the plant draws moisture and nutrients from the soil to maintain the plant's growth, health, and existence. As the plant grows, the roots enlarge, becoming more and more stabilizing. In the life of the follower of Jesus, the same concept takes place. In a world of sin, we need something to give us stability. We also need daily doses of supplements to maintain our well-being. Jesus said that as He provides for the birds of the air and as He clothes the grass of the field, He will do the same for us. He is our spiritual water and our spiritual bread. Go to Jesus daily and He will stabilize you to stand in an unstable world. This is Rod Bieber with Seed Time and Harvest.
4: Somewhere along the way, we were taught that life is a lot like a plane flight. You go from point A to point B in the easiest, fastest way possible. The culture has taught us that life should be easy. And let's face it, most of the time it's not. In fact, life is a lot more like this roller coaster right here behind me. Sure, it may start out smooth and looks like everything is headed up, and then all of a sudden, the bottom just drops out and you find yourself on a precipitous fall. You might find yourself spinning and turning and upside down and dizzy and even wondering if you can just hang on. Now, it's easy to forget this one simple fact. The roller coaster is on a track. You're going to get there safely and probably sooner than you think. I like these words of hope that come from the Bible in Isaiah 65:24, where it says this, "Before they call, I will answer, and while they're still speaking, I will hear."

So let's strap in, pull the bar down, and lean back. Yeah, it's gonna get bumpy sometimes, but it's gonna be okay because God is for you. And you're gonna get there safely, probably sooner than you think.

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1: Welcome to the Meaningful Signs of the Times program, which is sponsored by the Guthrie Center Seventh-day Adventist Church. My name is Pastor Steve, and I will be your host for this journey into the Bible. The Bible is infinite in its wisdom and knowledge, and as we go through this journey together, you may not agree with everything that I say. So I encourage you to be like the faithful Bereans who searched the scriptures to see if what Paul was saying was true. And it's a good idea to have your Bible handy, as we will cite many Bible references. And if you need a transcript of this message, you can contact me at PastorSteve@netins.net. I will repeat this address at the end of the message. Our program is modeled after the sons of Issachar, a tribe of Israel, with the commendation that they understood the signs of the times. And as our name suggests, we're very interested in the second coming or advent of Jesus. And while there are many teachings on the specific signs, which can cause fear and concern, our intention is to educate people on the nature of the signs so that they can be prepared for what is happening and will happen in the world prior to the return of Christ. In other words, we want to provide useful applications that can benefit each person's life. Our program today is titled The Spirit, Part 4. In a previous message, we defined the carnal Christian and a spiritual Christian. In this message, we will compare the differences between the two in the manner that affects their life. Below is a listing of the problems of the carnal Christian. The person is not saved in this condition. Romans chapter 8, verses 6 through 8. So letting your sinful nature control your mind

God's love has been poured out into our hearts by the Holy Spirit, who was given to us. Galatians chapter 5, verses 22 and 23. But the fruit of the Spirit is love, joy, peace, long-suffering, kindness, goodness, faithfulness, gentleness, self-control. Against such there is no law. They are completely dependent on their human love. The lust of the flesh is not broken. Galatians 5, verse 16. So I say, let the Holy Spirit guide your lives, and then you won't be doing what your sinful nature craves. The person hasn't been strengthened by the Holy Spirit. Ephesians chapter 3, verses 16 and 17. I pray that from his glorious, unlimited resources, he will empower you with inner strength through his Spirit. Then Christ will make his home in your hearts as you trust in him. Your roots will grow down into God's love and keep you strong. Christ does not live in the carnal Christian. 1 John chapter 3, verse 24. Those who obey God's commandments remain in fellowship with him and he with them. And we know that he lives in us because the Spirit he gave us lives in us. The person hasn't received the power to witness for Christ. Acts chapter 1, verse 8. But you shall receive power when the Holy Spirit has come upon you, and you shall be witnesses to me in Jerusalem and in all Judea and Samaria and to the ends of the earth. The person acts in a human way that may cause rivalries and contentions. 1 Corinthians chapter 3, verse 3. For you are still controlled by your sinful nature. You are jealous of one another and quarrel with each other. Doesn't that prove you are under the control by your sinful nature? Aren't you living like people of the world? As a rule, it's harder for this person to receive admonition. Their prayer life may be inadequate or weak. The person lacks the divine qualities to forgive and to not bear grudges. The person does not experience a change of character. 2 Corinthians chapter 5, verse 17. Therefore, if anyone is in Christ, he is a new creation. Old things have passed away. Behold, all things have become new. What Jesus accomplished has not become real to them. They live in the realm of mental assent and not heartfelt conviction. Romans chapter 8, verses 1 through 4. So now there is no condemnation for those who belong to Christ Jesus. And because you belong to him, the power of the life-giving Spirit has freed you from the power of sin that leads to death. The law of Moses was unable to save us because of the weakness of our sinful nature. So God did what the law could not do. He sent his own Son in a body like the bodies we sinners have. And in that body, God declared an end to sin's control over us by giving his Son as a sacrifice for our sins. He did this so that the just requirement of the law would be fully satisfied for us, who no longer follow our sinful nature, but instead follow the Spirit. The benefits of living in the Spirit are the exact opposite of the carnal Christian. We know of our salvation, and that salvation is sure. We know of the power of God in our lives, and how that power is preparing us for the times we live in. We know of the Spirit's guide that leads us into all truth, so that we may be transformed into the image of Jesus. We know of the power of the Spirit to keep us from sin. We know of the love of God that salts all our relationships with others. And we know of the love of God that gives us hope to live our lives in the midst of the darkness of this world. Helmut Hubble made this comment: carnal Christianity is a breeding ground for liberal Christian life. And by liberal Christian life, he means the avoidance of the deeper spiritual aspects of our faith. In other words, rather than focusing on solid meat of the word, they feast on cotton candy or other fluffy treats because it is easy and more fun. The problem of this type of diet is that we become malnourished and our faith is weakened to the point that the things of the world become more important than the things of God. When this happens, then

0: people do not feel the need to come to church or practice spiritual disciplines, so their spiritual life languishes. And this problem does not only affect the individual, but it'll affect everyone around them. Many people do not understand the importance of spiritual matters, so they will entice us to skip church to pursue other matters, for they lack the understanding of the importance of these matters. And when we acquiesce to their promptings, we lose the ability to witness to them the importance of spiritual matters. And this is especially true when it comes to our children, for it matters to them the example we set. If we take the things of God seriously, then we impart to them the treasure of spiritual life that they can draw on for the rest of their life. Now, this is not a guarantee that they will continue in spiritual life, but the seed has been planted, and later in life, they may return to that spiritual life. It's far better than if we neglect to impart spiritual matters to them. Add to this manner of home life where spiritual matters are downplayed, the modern educational system that is antithetic to godly matters, and it is no surprise that many of our youth have no interest in spiritual matters, for the working of the Holy Spirit is totally foreign to them. An important function of the Holy Spirit is to lead us into divine love for each other. Jesus gave us this commandment, John chapter 13, verses 34 and 35. A new commandment I give to you, that you love one another as I have loved you, that you also love one another. And by this, all will know that you are my disciples if you have love for one another. The only way that we can have this kind of love is to be filled with the Holy Spirit. Helmut Hubble makes this statement: this love is not an impulse, but a divine principle, a permanent power. The unconsecrated heart, everyone who isn't filled with the Holy Spirit, cannot originate or produce it. Only in the heart where Jesus reigns is it found. Joseph Kidder made this statement regarding the condition of the carnal church: lethargy, superficiality, worldliness, lack of generosity, ministers are burned out, teenagers are leaving the church, weak self-discipline, plans without any real background or result, a chronic lack of strong and dedicated men. Other than these, the churches are in pretty good shape. I say that facetiously. Spirit-filled churches are just the opposite, where there is active missions, strong leadership, and unity among the believers, just as Jesus planned it to be. The difference is our surrender to the work of the Holy Spirit. In other words, the sins of the carnal mind and heart will be expelled by the glorious presence of the Holy Spirit in us, and we will manifest the glory of God to the world around us rather than the depressing negativity of the carnal mind and heart. The work of the Holy Spirit is essential to perform our duties before God. It is essential for us to live a life of forgiveness for others, for the Spirit leads us into the forgiving character of God. The Spirit is essential in our counseling of one another. The wisdom of man is of little value, but the wisdom of God, brought to life by the inspiration of the Spirit, is of immense value. We often plan and implement programs that have little effect, then if they were submitted to the guidance of the Holy Spirit, then they would be of greatly success. Again, the wisdom of man in our planning and efforts is of little value in comparison to the power that comes from the leading of the Holy Spirit. And the Holy Spirit is an essential element of our witnessing, preaching, and the writing of our literature. The Spirit knows the mind of God and is gracious to share that wisdom with us if we will but ask. Another characteristic of the Spirit-filled believers is love of the truth. We love Jesus because he is the truth. John chapter 14, verse 6. Jesus said to him, "I am the way, the truth, and the life. No one comes to the Father except through me." And the Holy Spirit's job is to lead us into all truth. John 16, 13. "For he will speak of the things of Christ, who is the truth," John 15, 26. Our intimate knowledge of Jesus will protect us from the lies and deceptions that will plague the rejecters of Christ. So the preparation for his second coming will be based on our appropriation of both the fruit of the Holy Spirit and the gifts of the Holy Spirit. The fruits affect our Christ-like character, while the gifts provide divine aid to meet the challenges of this world. Many people feel powerless to combat the evils of this world, but in the Spirit, we have the power and the gifts to overcome these challenges and to walk in victory over the world. Let me pray for you. Father, we thank you for your gift of the Holy Spirit. Your Holy Spirit is leading us into a life that is different from the life that we were born with. We were born into carnality, but now we are born into spirituality, which is of your nature. And it's the power of your spirituality that will enable us to touch and change the world around us. Amen. You may find out more information regarding our church and our beliefs on our website, which is GuthrieCenterSDA.com. 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
2: My grandfather was the child of a priest and priestess in southern India. They were the idol makers in their local village. And so he was destined to be the next priest. Until one day when he was playing soccer in the fields, he met some Christians and they introduced him to Jesus, and all of a sudden that changed his life. And very shortly thereafter, he went to boarding school, became a Christian, became a pastor, and started leading others to Christ. There's a Bible verse found in 2 Corinthians chapter 5, verse 20. It says, "Therefore, we are ambassadors for Christ, God making his appeal through us." I want you to think about that. If it wasn't for that chance encounter for those kids to make friends with my grandpa, he would have never become a Christian. And if he would never have learned about Jesus, I would not be here today. Think about the appeal that you're making on behalf of God. I'm Chaplain Kumar, and this is the 1 Minute Devotional.
3: Jeffrey Promises by Rob Robinson. Jeffrey, Mommy called from downstairs. You have 5 more minutes to play with your cars and trucks. Then it's going to be time to get ready for bed. Okay, Jeffrey said. 5 minutes later, Mommy came into Jeff's bedroom. It's time to put your toys away, Mommy said. I'll be right back with your pajamas. Okay, Jeffrey said. I'll put away my toys. I promise. Soon, Mommy was back with Jeffrey's pajamas. Look, Mommy, I put my toys away just like I said I would, Jeffrey said proudly. Very good, Mommy replied. Now it's time to get your pajamas on. Dad will be right up to read you a story. Okay, Jeffrey said. I will get my pajamas on, I promise. Soon, Daddy was back with a special bedtime story to read. Look, Daddy, I put on my pajamas on just like I said I would. I can see you did, Daddy said as he and Jeffrey curled up in a big beanbag chair. Jeffrey listened as Daddy read a story about how a mommy and a daddy duck cared for their ducklings. That was one of Jeffrey's favorite stories. Then Daddy read the Sabbath school lesson story. Now it's time to go brush your teeth, Daddy said. Okay, Jeffrey said. I'll go brush my teeth, I promise. Soon, Jeffrey was back in his bedroom. Look, Daddy, Jeffrey said as he gave Daddy a big smile. I brushed my teeth just like I promised. I can tell you brushed them very well, Daddy said. Daddy, do you know what game I'm playing tonight? Jeffrey asked as he hopped onto the bed. No, Daddy answered. What game are you playing tonight? I'm playing the I Promise game, Jeffrey explained. Where did you learn that game? Daddy asked. I learned it in Sabbath school today, Jeffrey explained. Everybody in my class got to make a promise. You know what promise I made? What promise did you make? Daddy asked. I promised to do everything that Mommy and Daddy told me to do. And I have been keeping my promise. When mommy told me to put away my cars and trucks, I put them away. When she told me to put on my pajamas, I put them on. And when you told me to brush my teeth, I went and brushed my teeth. Wow, Daddy said, I really like this game. I think we should play this game again tomorrow. Jeffrey began to laugh just a little bit. What's so funny? Daddy asked. It's not a real game, Daddy, Jeffrey explained. It's not? Daddy asked. No, it's not. It's something we should do every day. Because if you love Jesus, you should keep your promises. You're right, Daddy said, and Jesus will help you keep them too. Good night, Daddy, Jeffrey said. I will see you in the morning, I promise.

0: Most high and honorable priest of the great and powerful god Jupiter, I say that Jupiter, the father of gods, has become as a man and is honoring our town with his presence.
1: Jupiter, the father of gods, is here?
0: True, most high and honorable priest. I just witnessed a miracle by the god Mercury.
1: Mercury is here too?
0: Yes, most high.
1: As a man?
0: Yes, most high and honorable priest.
1: Why did they not let me know they're here? I do represent them.
0: I do not know why. I know only Mercury did a miracle.
1: Well, what sort of miracle?
0: That man who can't walk, always sits. I don't know his name. Anyway, he lives over...
1: I know who you mean. Then what about him and the god Mercury?
0: The great and glorious god of Mercury said to the man, "Stand up and walk." And the man stood up and walked, healed.
1: They slighted me. They didn't let me know they were coming.
0: Your most high and honorable priest of the great and powerful god Jupiter...
1: Now what do you want?
0: We think the gods Jupiter and Mercury should be given honorable welcome.
1: They slighted me. I'll slight them.
0: But what about the people? They saw the miracle. If you do nothing about such a marvelous display of power, the gods will get angry. At you. Also the people.
1: Honor do the people want me to accord the two gods?
0: Sacrifices, your most honorable priest.
1: Have the oxen and garlands brought to the gate, and we shall do the two gods' honor, even though they don't deserve it. Thing back there, I can't reach it.
0: Yes, most high and honorable priest of the god Jupiter.
1: I'll lead the procession to the place where the two gods are living.
2: Barnabas, you hear what I hear?
3: Oh, I think so. Mob hysteria and music. I'm going to get out of bed, Paul, and see what's going on.
2: I'll go with you. For some reason, they seem to have come here for our benefit.
3: That fellow with the mask, it's hideous. He must be the leader, priest or something.
2: We better find out. Sir, could you tell me...
4: Oh, great and wise, venerable father of all gods, Jupiter, we welcome you and the lesser god Mercury to our earth and town.
2: Oh, he's talking to you, Barnabas.
3: Well, you talk right back at them, will you, Paul?
2: Well, let's move out in the center so all can hear.
3: To the center? Through that mob?
2: Well, they'll make way for us. They they consider us to be gods, remember?
3: Oh, all right, let's go.
5: My friends of Lystra, please, please, please be quiet.
6: Why are you doing this, men? We are only men, human beings like all of you. We come not from Jupiter or Mercury, but from Jerusalem. We are here to announce the good news of a risen Savior and to turn you away from this malice, hatred, and every evil, worthless thing you are doing. We turn your minds to a living God who made the stars in heaven, the earth, and the sea. The God of creation does only good things. He gives you rain at the right time so your corn will grow. He gives you food and fills your heart with happiness.
0: We have the ox with garland ready to sacrifice to you.
6: God sent his son to die on the cross as a sacrifice for all forgiven sin. Never again will any burnt offering or sacrifice need to be made.
1: My dear people, these two are not gods. They're mere men. Take the ox back and go to your homes. I thought so. Ignoring me, the real gods Jupiter and Mercury would honor, not insult me. Show the men in.
0: Yes, sir. His most high and honorable priest of the temple dedicated to the god Jupiter.
1: State your mission.
7: We are a delegation from Antioch of Pisidia and Iconium, come to see about two men who call themselves preachers.
1: Paul and Barnabas?
7: Yes, that's correct.
1: They pass themselves off here as the gods Jupiter and Mercury.
7: They must be got rid of.
1: Yeah, that's easy. We'll just kill them.
7: Oh, well, you kill them by Stoning. Stoning to death is the Israelite penalty for blasphemers, and these two are just that.
1: Stoning them will be pleasurable.
7: But your people, will they cooperate?
1: With a little magic, they will be as angry at these two as they were happy when they thought they were gods. It'll take a little time.
7: Well, we'll stay around, just to see these two stone.
1: Many of the people refused to stone them. I think I have enough people gathered to at least make a stone-throwing event interesting. I'll throw the first stone. Hit him on the back of his neck. Let me throw another one. Missed him that time. All right, stone him. You can stop now. He's dead. See that he's taken outside the city and dumped in the general burial ground.
8: Yes, your most high and honorable priest of Jupiter.
9: I'll take him to the burial ground.
1: All right, let him dig. Zuriel, it's you.
9: Yes, I'll bury him.
1: But why? Why you?
9: Me? I believed what he preached. I want to join his church. I'm sorry he's dead.

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1: SRN News, I'm Mary Rose. High-level delegations from the U.S. and Iran met in Switzerland today. Vice President J.D. Vance is leading the negotiations for the U.S., joined by mediators from Qatar and Pakistan. The discussions are said to focus on technical details of a memorandum of understanding signed last week. The talks come as Israel and Hezbollah accuse each other of violating terms of a ceasefire. Energy Secretary Chris Wright says the U.S. opened a separate channel for oil tankers. Fox News Sunday.
2: Traffic is flowing through the straits quite nicely. Now, that's because of a U.S. military presence. Iranians still have not demined the central shipping channel, but the U.S. opened a separate channel down south, and we've been escorting ships through that for several weeks now.
1: Illinois Governor J.B. Pritzker has signed off on a new package of taxes targeting the tech sector. Correspondent Ken Lorman reports.
3: The measures hit digital advertising, cryptocurrency investors, prediction markets, and social media platforms, and are expected to raise more than $800 million a year. Illinois will also become the first state to charge social media companies based on user counts. Legal experts warn the plan could face constitutional challenges, and conservatives argue the taxes single out speech platforms and could chill online expression while tying up businesses in costly court fights. Ken Lorman reporting.
1: Evacuations are underway in a town south of Salt Lake City where a wildfire has grown up to 13,000 acres. Residents of Eureka, Utah, have been told to leave town where the iron fire continued to spread overnight. This is SRN News. A victory for religious freedom in Europe.
4: Bulgaria has banned door-to-door evangelism while allowing canvassing for political reasons. The European Court of Human Rights has struck down the law, saying it violates the European Convention on Human Rights. Nicholas Bauer of the European Center for Law and Justice tells EWTN, quote, "The court ruling reaffirms a basic requirement of religious freedom for believers, the right to the same freedom of expression as everyone else." Michael Harrington reporting.
1: Vice President J.D. Vance, whose religious faith has been central to his adult life, writes about his spiritual journey in a new book. Observers say communion, finding my way back to faith, could ultimately serve as a kind of origin story for a future presidential campaign. Vance has been working on his new book during a busy decade that included a Hollywood movie about his youth, a short stint as a U.S. senator from Ohio, and now vice president to President Trump. This is SRN News. This is a big day for the Earth. Today is
5: the summer solstice. This Sunday marks the longest day of the year in the Northern Hemisphere and the start of astronomical summer. It's the opposite in the Southern Hemisphere.

Hey, I'm Josh Wilson, and I want to share with you a little bit about worry. I struggle sometimes with worry and anxiety in my life, and actually was just talking to some friends about it today and wondering what to do with worry sometimes. So I want you to do something. I want you to not think of a red fire truck. I bet you just thought of a red fire truck. Sometimes that's how I feel when someone is like, hey, don't worry. I'm like, okay, and I'm trying not to worry, but then I'm worried about trying not to worry. And so the thought just came to me, you know, maybe rather than trying to will myself into not worrying, it might be helpful to just focus on God's promises and think of something else besides whatever it is I'm worrying about. So in Matthew 6, Jesus says, do not worry about tomorrow. Tomorrow will take care of itself. And again, if it's like someone's like, don't worry, sometimes I start worrying. So instead I think, man, what are the promises of God that I can focus on instead? Maybe get my mind off of that worry. Just one verse before that, he says, seek first the kingdom of God and his righteousness, and all these things will be given to you. So to seek the kingdom of God instead of focusing on that worry, I find can be really helpful. So here's one other practical verse that might be helpful if you're struggling with worry today. It's Exodus 14:14. And this has been really helpful for me in times of worry and anxiety. It says, the Lord will fight for you. You have only to keep still. That verse has meant a lot to me in my more worrisome moments. So rather than trying not to worry and willing yourself into that, just focus on the promises of God and He'll be faithful to them.

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2: Welcome, mission friends. Today, let's take a flight across the ocean to the island of Papua New Guinea, transfer to a puddle jumper plane to get closer to our mission project, hop onto a truck to get to the river, load up the canoe and go upriver for several hours to arrive at the AFM Gugudala project. Yes, this is the most remote area to which AFM sends missionaries. As such, today's recording isn't perfect, and you may hear some glitches in the sound quality, but it's all part of bringing you stories directly from the missionaries themselves. Jason Sliger narrates today's story.
3: Hi, my name is Jason.
4: And I'm Midori Sliger.
3: And we're missionaries in the Gugudala Project in Papua New Guinea. And in 2019, we felt God calling us out of pastoral work and into the mission field, and we began fundraising. And around the time of 2021, we were able to finally launch to the mission field and begin our work among the Gugudala people.
4: We live in a pretty remote place. From the capital city, we have to take a very small commercial plane to another city. And then from there, we take a missionary plane a few hours to our village area where our people live. And then from there, we get into a canoe and we go about half an hour in a canoe down the river to our house. The people around live in bush structures made out of black palm and sago leaves for the roof. They cook on open fires in their house, and they mostly live by gardening, and they eat fish that they catch, and it's a very simple, quiet life.
3: Our job there is to disciple the local Seventh-day Adventist church members and to help strengthen the local leadership and, by God's grace, equip them with the necessary tools to be able to share their faith, not only with their own tribe's people, but we're praying for missionaries that will go from the Gugudala tribe to the surrounding tribes and maybe even further than that.

Today, I want to tell you a story that I call Bonnie's Island. I first met Bonnie shortly after we arrived in Papua New Guinea. It was a beautiful Sabbath day, and I was introduced to him by Steve, our teammate. Steve told me that Bonnie lived in the next village over, and that he would occasionally come over to our church, sometimes for communion service or some other special gathering. And that day, he had just come to worship together with us on that Sabbath. He seemed like a friendly guy, his beautiful smile, and I just kind of liked him. And later on, I learned from another friend of mine that Bonnie and his family had a little group that met together every Sabbath in the next village over, the village of Uladu. So I decided that maybe we needed to investigate that a little bit more and see what was going on over there. So I talked with my friend, Nasa, who every now and then would go to one of the neighboring villages where there's a market. And he would see Bonnie's son or daughter-in-law and, you know, just talk to them a little bit. And so I asked Nasa to set up a time for us to be able to meet Bonnie. So the day came when we went over to the next village, the village of Uladu. And we had a little extra time and we went over to Bonnie's island in the middle of the lagoon there. And as our little dinghy arrived on the shore, we were greeted by Bonnie and his family. And it was hard to believe that the guy standing in front of us, you know, waving and welcoming us with just this rich, beautiful smile, had spent several years in a prison camp. Unfortunately, Bonnie, in his younger years, had made some bad decisions in his life, and that landed him in the Baumana prison in Port Moresby. While we were there on the island, I learned that Bonnie attended a Bible prophecy seminar that was held in the prison. There was a local pastor who was going to the school at Pacific Adventist University, and he came to the prison and held a Bible prophecy seminar there. Bonnie and a bunch of other prison mates, they came and they listened to the messages every night, and Bonnie became captivated by this man, Jesus Christ, and decided that he wanted to give his life to Jesus and change the direction that his life was going. And so by the end of that Bible prophecy seminar, Bonnie was baptized into the Seventh-day Adventist Church. Shortly after that, he was released from his time in prison, and he went back to his home, which was Uladu Village. He began to teach the things that he had learned while he was in prison. He began to teach about Daniel 2 and the image and the different kingdoms and the stone and the second coming of Jesus. He began to teach about the state of the dead and what happens when we die and the importance of the Sabbath and keeping the Sabbath. There were only 8 people that started that original group. It was Bonnie and his sons and a few daughter-in-laws, his wife, And that was it. And they just, every Sabbath, they would come together on Bonnie's Island in the middle of the lagoon, and they would worship Jesus together on the Sabbath. As I sat there and listened to this story, I asked Bonnie how long they'd been doing this. And he told me that they had been worshiping on the island on the Sabbath for 13 years. And I was just amazed at this man's persistence and consistency and faithfully meeting with his family every Sabbath to worship God together. So I asked him if we could come and worship with them on a Sabbath, if we could come and visit with them. They were more than happy to have us come and worship with them on a Sabbath. So we arranged a date, and because the sun was setting and we needed to get home, we needed to take the hour trip to get back up the village to our place, we had to say goodbye. But before we left, Bonnie's wife came with lots of gifts,
sweet potatoes and sugar cane and coconuts to show as a token of their love and appreciation to us. A couple of weeks later, we gathered together a few of the church leaders, and we went on the trip down the river to worship together with the group in Ulaanjo. We had no idea what to expect, but we were anxious to see what the Lord was doing in Ulaanjo village. As our little dinghy got closer to Bonnie's island, I could see a group of people making their way down to the canoe place to welcome us. And once we arrived, there was this long line of people who were there ready to welcome us for church on Sabbath. And I was surprised. I wasn't expecting such a large group, but there were several people who were there. And Bonnie warmly welcomed us again with this beautiful Christian smile. And as we walked down the line, shaking everybody's hand, they walked us over to this little grass bamboo structure that they had made for their church. Nothing special. A little bamboo structure with coconut leaves on the roof to shade us from the sun, and some coconut leaves on the ground to keep us from getting too dirty. But it was church, and it was a beautiful experience. We spent some time studying the Bible together, singing some of the hymns that they had faithfully written down in their notebooks from the one hymnal that Bonnie owned. And it was just a beautiful experience. There were 120 people that were there that Sabbath, eagerly listening to the presentation of God's Word and singing and praying together. It was a rich experience that we spent. Before we left, we gathered around the Ulaanjo group, and our little group gathered around their group, and we prayed for them. And my friend Nasa and I were the ones that prayed. And as I listened to Nasa's prayers, as he was praying for them, I could hear the emotion in his voice, that he was just so touched by what he was seeing there taking place in Ulaanjo. And I opened my eyes to kind of look and see what was going on. And I noticed that Bonnie was there also weeping for joy that we were able to come and worship together with them because of what God was doing with that group and in that village. It was a beautiful experience, and we've been back again since then, and we were able to see that the group is actually growing. There's more people that are coming, and there are church members from non-Adventist churches that are becoming interested. And what we're learning is that the local non-Adventist church, the membership is going down, but Bonnie's group, the Sabbath keeping group, the membership, or the attendance rather, is going up. And there's just more and more people who are showing interest in what's going on there in Bonnie's island. But I just can't get out of my mind how 8 people just faithfully met year after year, praying, studying the Bible, and growing in their faith. And now to see the fruits of that labor 13 years later with all of these people who are coming has just been a beautiful thing, watching how the Holy Spirit has been poured out upon that little group. Recently, Bonnie, his wife, and 2 of his daughters traveled or paddled an hour starting before sunrise to our place in the next village over to bring us a bunch of bananas that they wanted to give to us. And while they were there, Bonnie's wife was talking with Midori and sharing with her the spiritual battle that Bonnie is facing. Every Sunday morning, it seems that Bonnie has this paralysis that comes to him. One side of his body becomes weak, and he starts to shake, and he doesn't feel well, and he has to lay down for most of the day. But it's just every Sunday that this attack seems to come to him. And we haven't had a chance to go back and visit and pray over him. If you would remember, Bonnie, his wife and his family and the little group there in Ulaanjo village, if you would pray for them, that God's hand of protection would be over them, that God would grow their faith, that God would grow their knowledge in his word,
and that one day we're looking for an Adventist church to be planted in Uladu village.

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0: promises are for keeping. King David looked up at the blue, blue sky. The king was remembering his youth. He thought about all the days he had spent taking care of his father's sheep. He remembered the special day when the prophet Samuel had come and poured olive oil on his head and told him that God had chosen him to be the next king. David remembered the days he had lived in the palace with King Saul. Then David thought about King Saul's son Jonathan. Jonathan was his best friend. David sighed. Jonathan had died as a soldier in a battle. David missed him. He remembered how they used to gallop their horses, how they used to shoot their arrows, and how they had promised to be friends forever. Then he remembered that he had promised to be kind to Jonathan's family. Suddenly, David had a new thought. Is anybody from Jonathan's family still alive? King David sent for Ziba, who had been a servant in Saul's house. Ziba ran to the palace and bowed before the king. Is anyone from Saul's family still alive? King David asked Ziba, if there is, I want to show them God's kindness. Yes, Ziba answered, one of Jonathan's sons is alive, Mephibosheth, a crippled lad. He was hurt as a child, and he is crippled in both feet. King David smiled. I want to see him, he said. So the king sent servants to bring Mephibosheth to the palace. Mephibosheth's stomach began to hurt when he heard King David's message. He knew that his grandfather King Saul had treated David badly. Why did King David want him to go to the palace? Was the king going to hurt him? He knew he couldn't say no, but he really didn't want to see King David. When Mephibosheth arrived at the palace, he bowed very low before King David. I am your servant, he said. Don't be afraid, David said kindly. Your father, Jonathan, was my best friend. That is the reason I wanted you to come here. I am giving you all the land that once belonged to your grandfather Saul, and I want you to live here with me in the palace. Mephibosheth's mouth dropped open with surprise. Why do you want to do such nice things for me? Because I loved your father very much, the king answered, and I promised him I would take care of his family. So it was that Mephibosheth moved into the palace, and David always treated him as if he were his own son. And David and Mephibosheth became good friends too.
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0: is truth? Ever since humans have existed, we've been searching for truth. Today, it's popular to believe that there is no absolute truth. Today's question, what do you think about the Christian teaching of the Sabbath day of rest?
1: I think it should be optional for those who feel that way, and those who don't feel that way shouldn't have to do it.
2: Two jobs and stuff, so that doesn't always happen.
3: We think of it like a reset button, and if you don't get a reset button, it gets pretty rotten.
0: Jesus Christ said, "For this reason I came into the world, to testify to truth." God's word has absolute truth. Here's what the scriptures say. In Exodus chapter 20, God says, "Remember the Sabbath day by keeping it holy. 6 days you shall labor and do all your work, but the seventh day is a Sabbath to the Lord your God." For more of God's truth, visit BibleInfo.com, a public service of the Seventh-day Adventist Church.
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5: You know, there's two kinds of people. Ones that find rules restrictive and they choose to ignore the signs of the rules that have been established. Then there's those that follow the rules to a T so much that they can't even enjoy life to its fullest. But, you know, I've learned to appreciate the rules a little more since I've become a parent. I just want to keep my kids safe and out of trouble. And one doesn't get more love than the other just because one chooses to follow the rules. And God is a lot like that. He just wants what's best for us. He has rules He wants us to follow. The problem is that we think that by following the rules, that we're gonna somehow get more love or acceptance. I identify with this verse I found in the Bible. It says, "No one can be declared righteous in his sight by observing the law. Rather, through the law, we become conscious of sin." So what that boils down to is, the rules are there to protect us, not condemn us. God just doesn't want us getting hurt. However, when we do mess up, because we will, God's right there to help us up and get us back on our feet again. So let this be your words of hope. You're free. God's rules aren't there to restrict you. God is for you. There's nothing you can possibly do to make God love you more. So get out and enjoy life fully, because He just wants to enjoy it with you.

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2: One day I came home from work and I discovered that the phone was completely dead. Now there's a small box attached to the house where the phone line comes in. That's where a person can verify if the problem is inside the house or has something to do with the incoming line. I tested the box and found the incoming line was as dead as the proverbial doornail. Using another phone, I called the company and they sent out a technician. He confirmed that the line to the house was dead. Now this line is underground and runs from where it enters the house to a place at the back of our property line. We couldn't figure out what had happened. The line was alive at the property line, but it was dead where it entered the house. Then we discovered that when a neighbor had installed a fence the day before, he had inadvertently cut the underground cable. And so the phone man put in a temporary line, and the following week he returned to repair in a permanent way and to solve our problem. The success of a company can depend on its service. We tend to do the most business with a company which not only gives the best price, but also the best service. I suspect this mentality sometimes carries over into our concept of prayer. We tend to see God as the ultimate service call. When we call a service representative to fix the washing machine, or when we take our car in to be repaired, it isn't a requirement to be a personal friend of the person who does the repairs. In fact, sometimes if a person feels they are not getting the service they deserve, they might even file a complaint with the management. While this may be acceptable in doing business, it can be damaging in our relationship with God, and it will render the prayer life ineffective. The purpose of prayer is not to persuade God to serve us, but it is an act of coming to Him with a desire to do His will. There has never been a problem in God's attitude toward us, though the devil has tried to persuade us otherwise. As our Heavenly Father, He cares for us more than we care for ourselves, and He knows what we need even better than we do. I was talking with someone one time expressing the thought that God created us to glorify Him and for His pleasure. This person seemed at the time to have a little problem with this concept. Their question was, oh, but what about my happiness? If I'm always trying to make God happy, when will I have the occasion to enjoy myself? My friend, when we're making God happy and glorifying His name, we could not be happier ourselves. The significance and meaning of our entire existence, our present and our ultimate happiness, is wholly in proportion to the extent to which we do His will and serve Him. If we tend to see prayer as a type of service call, we will consider it something to be done mechanically or by the numbers. Many seem to think that if we pray this way or we say it that way, it will work for us. Or if it's not working, we should try to use other words. But the priority of prayer is not about doing. It's about being. No matter how technically correct our prayers may be, if our attitudes are not right, it'll all be for nothing. Sin is about wrong attitudes. Wrong attitudes will always lead to wrong actions. The reverse of this is not necessarily true. And that is that right actions will change wrong attitudes. This is because it's possible to do the right thing for the wrong reason. We may be able to think of 1,000 needs we have or 1,000 problems may beset us. But our greatest need is to have new attitudes. Have you noticed the most serious problems that come to us in life are usually the result of our wrong attitudes? Has anyone ever told you, "I don't like your attitude"? The more I look into the depths of my own heart, the more I realize I don't like my own attitudes. And this has come home to me forcefully during the past few years. I've had a number of things happen to me that have shown me what my attitudes really are, and I don't like them. Experiences through which I have passed have revealed what my heart is. When certain things happened, the initial reaction was usually sadness and bitterness. But then would come resentment and all the rest. And later, anger and frustration. After that can even come shame and embarrassment. As we pass through life's experiences, the gut reaction can as easily be, oh, why are they doing this to me? Oh, where did I fail? Oh, what will people think of me? As I pass along through life, I'm finally realizing that I've spent a lot of time praying that God would change the world, and less time praying He would change me and give me a right attitude. I'm glad to say I'm finally coming around. I believe I'm beginning to get my priorities straight. And in the process, I'm seeing some incredible miracles. Now, I can't tell you of someone raised to life from the dead or of receiving a check in the mail for just the amount needed the day the bank was to foreclose. But I can tell you for certain that God is doing wonderful things in changing my heart. He's not finished with me yet, but I can surely testify to the Bible promise that in Him all things are passed away and all things are becoming new. Now, we're not talking about a new house or a new car, a new wardrobe, or even a new body. We're talking about new hearts and new attitudes. One of the attitudes that we must pray that God will give us is the attitude of praise. True praise is an attitude before it's an act. A person who doesn't have an attitude of praise cannot really praise God outwardly. What good would it do? Because God doesn't look on the outside, He looks on the heart. To give praise to God is to give Him credit. A person who doesn't have an attitude of praise may go through all the motions, but what they will be giving is not praise, but only flattery. And flattery is insincere praise. We're quick to ask God to do a favor for us. However, many times we're slow to give Him the credit for answering our prayers. How many times we've prayed that God would heal a sick friend or a loved one, and when they get well, there's often nothing more said. Or worse, there may be some comment like about how good the hospital was or how skillful the doctors were who gave the treatments. Many of us pray before we take a trip and ask God to help us to arrive safely. And then when we arrive safe and sound, we forget all about our prayer. When the scripture says, "Oh, that men would praise the Lord for His goodness," it's not referring to clapping or shouting or beating drums or dancing or raising hands or even saying amen. A person can go through the motions of praising God and yet not have an attitude of praise. True praise must begin in the heart. Rather than to pray God will teach us how to praise Him, we must first pray that He will give us an attitude of praise. An important truth in respect to praise is that we can rise no higher than our concept of God. In the past several decades, there has been an increasing tendency to bring God down to our level. I remember a song from the past entitled, "Have You Talked with the Man Upstairs?" Have you heard that song? In casual conversations, I've heard God referred to as the big man. There was even a high school football team somewhere named the Cougars. Before they played their games, they prayed to the big cougar in the sky. One day I was talking to a young man about spiritual things. He told me that he and J.C. got along pretty good. Friend, if we can rise no higher than our concept of God, what will be the end of us if God is the man upstairs or the big man or J.C. or the big cougar in the sky? We will not be able to receive an attitude of praise if we have a low concept of God. As long as we insist on bringing God down to our level, two things will result. One, we will not be able to be raised out of our present fallen condition. And two, we will not be able to praise God as He deserves, yea, as He must be praised. Another essential attitude in prayer is consecration. Jesus prayed, "Consecrate them in truth, For their sakes I consecrate myself, that they themselves also may be consecrated in truth. John 17:17-19. A person who is not consecrated to God cannot pray effectively. When we pray, "Thy will be done," we are saying we are consecrated and dedicated to do His will, no matter what the cost. Prayer is not an arm's-length transaction with God. We do business every day with strangers. We do it within the context of law. It is impossible to do business with a person and, or I should say, it is possible to do business with a person and not even like them if they have what we want badly enough. But with God, this is impossible. Prayer is not doing business with God. The Scripture says that those who come to God must believe that He is, and that He is a rewarder of them who diligently seek Him. Prayer is not to be an arm's-length transaction with God. When we come to Him in prayer, we must sooner or later be totally consecrated to Him. To be consecrated to Him means to be committed to do His will. We need to be continually renewing our consecration to God if we are to pray effectively. A person may ask, well, why do we need to continually commit to the Lord? Like the man who hadn't told his wife he loved her in 30 years. And when a friend asked him why, he answered, well, I told her I loved her 30 years ago and nothing's changed. Though we may not realize it, friend, things do change. When we drive, we have to continually keep our hands on the steering wheel. It may be the same driver, it may be the same car. It's the road that changes. If we're not committed to driving, we can run off the road. Because of the fact we live in a world of sin, sin inside us and sin outside us, we must keep our consecration up to date. It's our consecration that reaches out to God when temptation comes. This consecration will enable us to resist. Oh, Heavenly Father, we reconsecrate our lives to You. We pray that every day, along all the way, our consecration might deepen through Jesus Christ. Amen.
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3: With SRN News, I'm Mary Rose. High-level delegations from the U.S. and Iran met in Switzerland today. Vice President J.D. Vance is leading the negotiations for the U.S., joined by mediators from Qatar and Pakistan. The discussions are said to focus on technical details of a memorandum of understanding signed last week. The talks come as Israel and Hezbollah accuse each other of violating terms of a ceasefire. Energy Secretary Chris Wright says the U.S. opened a separate channel for oil tankers. Fox News Sunday.
4: Traffic is flowing through the straits quite nicely. Now, that's because of a U.S. military presence. Iranians still have not demined the central shipping channel, but the U.S. opened a separate channel down south. And we've been escorting ships through that for several weeks now.
3: Illinois Governor J.B. Pritzker has signed off on a new package of taxes targeting the tech sector. Correspondent Ken Lorman reports.
5: The measures hit digital advertising, cryptocurrency investors, prediction markets, and social media platforms, and are expected to raise more than $800 million a year. Illinois will also become the first state to charge social media companies based on user counts. Legal experts warn the plan could face constitutional challenges, and conservatives argue the taxes single out speech platforms and could chill online expression while tying up businesses in costly court fights. Ken Lorman reporting.
3: Evacuations are underway in a town south of Salt Lake City where a wildfire has grown up to 13,000 acres. Residents of Eureka, Utah, have been told to leave town where the iron fire continued to spread overnight. This is SRN News. A victory for religious freedom in Europe.
6: Bulgaria has banned door-to-door evangelism while allowing canvassing for political reasons. The European Court of Human Rights has struck down the law, saying it violates the European Convention on Human Rights. Nicholas Bauer of the European Center for Law and Justice tells EWTN, quote, "The court ruling reaffirms a basic requirement of religious freedom for believers, the right to the same freedom of expression as everyone else." Michael Harrington reporting.
3: Vice President J.D. Vance, whose religious faith has been central to his adult life, writes about his spiritual journey in a new book. Observers say Communion, Finding My Way Back to Faith, could ultimately serve as a kind of origin story for a future presidential campaign. Vance has been working on his new book during a busy decade that included a Hollywood movie about his youth, a short stint as a U.S. senator from Ohio, and now vice president to President Trump. This is SRN News.

0: Human Services Secretary Robert F. Kennedy Jr. Kennedy has consistently criticized the use of artificial dyes in U.S. food products, calling them a key driver in numerous American health epidemics. More details at SRNNews.com.
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3: Hello, listening friends. Would you like to hear an amazing fact? Werner Forssmann, a 25-year-old doctor in Germany, had a radical idea. He proposed a new way to examine the human heart, and his idea was flatly refused by hospital administrators. Forssmann's innovative idea was to send a thin catheter through a vein or artery directly into a living, pumping human heart and have a better look around. It was revolutionary for 1929, and his superiors thought this kind of experiment would kill a patient. But Forssmann was convinced that by combining the catheter placement with an X-ray, physicians could detect human heart problems earlier and save lives. Forssmann was determined to try, so when his bosses said no, the young doctor decided to move forward anyway. He persuaded a young nurse to unlock the cabinet of catheters and to allow him to do the procedure on her, but he tricked her. While she was strapped to an operating table, he instead stuck the catheter into his own arm. She screamed for him to stop, but he went ahead anyway. Then, with the help of the same panicked nurse, Forssmann walked down a flight of stairs with a catheter in his heart and persuaded a very reluctant technician to take an X-ray. He had made medical history. Then, of course, the hospital fired him. Though marginalized by the medical community for years, Forssmann's bold experiments were studied by other scientists who advanced this technique and ultimately revolutionized medicine. In 1956, Dr. Forssmann was working in another hospital when he received a phone call and was told that he had won the Nobel Prize for his innovative work on heart catheterization. Even today, with our incredible medical technology, nothing can see or repair the human heart the way God can. This is why David prayed, "Search me, O God, and know my heart." Stay with us, friends. We're going to learn more on this edition of Bible Answers Live.
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3: 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We are a live, international, interactive Bible study. 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We'll bring your Bible question into the studio here in Northern California. We also have free resources that we give out during the program, so keep your pencil handy. We'll be giving you some websites where you can watch ongoing Bible studies. And tonight, Pastor Ross is off, but we're going to launch into our program with prayer. Father in heaven, thank you very much again for your blessings, and Lord, for the truth. You said, "Thy word is truth," and that's our focus of study tonight. So be with us, Lord. Pray that you're glorified in all that we think or say. We ask in Jesus' name. Amen. You know, I can see several times in the Bible where it makes it pretty clear that Jesus was God. Because the Bible

0: Bible tells us in 2 Kings that God and God only knows the thoughts of men's hearts. Only God knows what you're thinking in your heart. Sometimes a person might look at you and by your expression they can make an educated guess of what you're thinking, but only God can really look into the human heart and know exactly what you're thinking better than you do. And several times in the Bible it says Jesus knew what was in man. Jesus knew what they were thinking. You can look, for instance, in Mark chapter 2, Luke chapter 9. Here's one in Luke 9, verse 46. An argument arose among the disciples about which of them was the greatest, but Jesus, knowing the reasoning of their hearts, and then he addressed this with them. So many times, Christ knew what they were thinking. God even knows what you want before you pray, but he tells us to pray because it does good to us when we pray. And what conversion is a change of heart. The Bible says being born again is being given a new heart. That's what conversion's all about. Would you like to have a new heart, friends? God tells us that he'll make us new creatures. He says the new covenant is I'll put a new heart within you. We have a free study tonight. It's a beautifully illustrated. It's got pictures through it and some great scriptures and reasoning and Bible studies. We'll send it to you free. It's called A Love That Transforms. How do you get that new heart? Just call the resource line. This is another phone number. You ready? It's free. 800-835-6747. If you'd like this free Bible study, A Love That Transforms, and after you read it and you give your heart to the Lord, you give it to someone else. 800's the phone number. 800-835-6747. Just tell them you're listening to Bible Answers Live. With that, we're going to go to the phones. Again, we do have several lines open. If you dial and it rings for a minute, just give our operators a chance to pick it up. That number, 800, God says, 800-463-7297 brings you into the studio. All right, going to go to the first call. Talking to Stephanie. Stephanie, you're on the air with Bible Answers Live.
1: Hello, how are you tonight?
0: I'm doing great. How are you?
1: I'm good, thanks. I'm calling from Albuquerque, New Mexico, and I had a question about predestination.
0: Okay.
1: Both in Romans 8 and Ephesians 1, specifically verse 4 and 5, where in the New King James it reads, "Just as he chose us in him before the foundation of the world, that we should be holy and without blame before him in love, having predestined us to adoption as sons by Jesus Christ to himself, according to the good pleasure of his will." Then down at 11 and 12, it says, "In him also we have obtained an inheritance, being predestined according to the purpose of him who works all things according to the counsel of his will, that we who first trusted in Christ should be to the praise of his glory." So my question is...
0: Now, you were just now reading from Ephesians or Romans? You gave me two verses.
1: That was Ephesians, verse 4 and 5, and then
0: Ephesians,
1: verse 11
0: what chapter?
1: And 12. Chapter 1.
0: Okay, chapter 1. Okay, I just want to make sure we're looking at the same verses. So are you wondering, do these verses mean that God decided in advance who was going to be saved?
1: Yes.
0: This is a common misunderstanding. If you look at what is happening here in the time of Paul, many Gentiles, non-Jews, were learning about God and learning about Jesus through the apostles that were teaching to them. And many of the Jews that were in Rome and Ephesus, where Paul's writing, were hearing from the Jewish converts, well, God chose the Jews that were his chosen people, and they were almost leaving them feeling like that the Gentiles were second class. And Paul is saying to the Gentiles, no, God chose us also. Way back, it was God's plan. The gospel should go to all the world. It wasn't just for the Jews. And so people have misunderstood and thought God has arbitrarily said ahead of time, I'll save this person and not that person. But that wouldn't make sense because the Bible says God would have all men to be saved. And you can read in 2 Peter chapter 3, you read it, I think it's like verse 8, says God is not willing that any should perish, but that all should come to repentance. How many does he want to come to repentance? All.
1: Every one of us.
0: And if you read the end of the Bible, in Revelation, this great appeal, it says, whosoever will, let him come and take the water of life freely. Whosoever. You know, John 3:16. whoever believes in him might not perish but have everlasting life. So everybody is free to come. And if God has pre-decided who's going to be saved, why are we doing mission work?
1: Exactly.
0: He'll save who he's going to save, and the rest are all doomed. And if God created some people...
1: So what are they talking about when they say predestined?
0: Well, it means that God, before the foundation of the world, had also planned that Gentiles should hear the truth and accept it.
1: Okay, gotcha. Gotcha.
0: When he says he's predestined us, he means the Gentiles he's writing to in Ephesus and Rome, that we should also be saved. Now, I'll give you a little tip. If you look in chapter 3, 2 Peter chapter 3, Peter says, I think it's like verse 15, he says, Paul sometimes says things that are hard to understand, and those that are unstable twist it to their own destruction. You'll never read James, Peter, Mark, Matthew, Luke saying things that leave us confused about predestination.
1: Okay.
0: They're all very clear. Sometimes people hear what Paul says when he's telling the Gentiles, you have also been predestined to be saved, and they think he's saying that God has handpicked a few people to be saved and everyone else is just already destined to be lost. That's not true.
1: Okay. All right. Thank you.
0: All right. Thank you very much. Now, by the way, I've got a free book I'll send you, if you'd like, on
1: that. That'd be great.
0: And it's simply called, Can a Saved Man Choose to be Lost? If you call our resource number, Can a Saved Man Choose to be Lost? It explains predestination. And the number is 800-835-6747.
1: 6747.
0: Thank you. Give them a call. They're standing by right now and they'll send you the book.
1: Okay. Thank you.
0: Thank you, Stephanie. Appreciate your patience. All right. With that, we're going to talk next to David, who's, I think, calling from Sacramento. David, you're on the air with Bible Answers Live.
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0: Hi.
2: Is it okay for us to eat turkey?
0: Well, now, I guess what you're talking about, David, is it okay for a Bible-believing Christian, because of the laws that are found in Leviticus that say that you should not eat certain unclean animals, like people shouldn't be eating skunks, shouldn't be eating vultures. What about turkey? Is it in the category of the clean or the unclean birds? The clean birds were the foraging birds. Now, when you look at the clean and the unclean laws for diet, most people have no problem with these laws. You know, people don't typically eat the unclean foods except... You know, among the animals, people don't eat camel, but they do eat pork. People don't eat rats. That's one of the unclean foods, but big problem is typically pork. Among the fish, if it was seafood, it was supposed to have two things, fins and scales. Problem there is shellfish is unclean. They're scavengers. Pigs are scavengers. Vultures are scavengers. God did not want people eating scavengers because it's very unhealthful. Matter of fact, the best diet, and everybody knows this today, is a vegetarian diet. But God said, look, if you're going to eat meat, eat the clean meats. These were things that could be brought to the temple and offered. And among the animals, it needed a cloven hoof and chew the cud. So you got a rule for the fish, fins and scales. The rule for the animals, cloven hoof, chews the cud, like a cow, goat, sheep, so forth. Among the birds, it was to be a foraging bird. In other words, the animals that go around in the woods and pick seeds, like a chicken or a turkey, or a dove, technically a pigeon. People in New York City will probably never starve in a famine because there's plenty of pigeons there. Those were clean birds because they're foraging birds. They were not to eat the birds of carrion or the raptors like eagles and vultures and things like that. So those are the rules for the animals, David, and I hope that helps a little bit. We do have a lesson that talks about what the Bible says about the clean food and the unclean food, and it's called God's Free Health Plan. If you call our resource number, 800-835-6747, we'll send you a copy of God's Free Health Plan. Thank you for your call. I'm going to talk next with Michael, who's calling from Miami, Florida. Hi, Michael. Are things drying out down there?
3: Yeah, power being re-accessed in a lot of sections, but there's still some areas that are still in blackout. There's still a lot of debris lying around. So Irma didn't hit it directly, but it still did leave a mark.
0: Well, I know what that's like. I was in Miami in 1964 when they had Hurricane, or was it 65, Betsy? And we were taking surfboards down the street when I was a kid, so I know what that's like. Anyway, we're glad that you're alive and well. And your question tonight.
3: So, yeah, my question is on how do you know that it is God that is talking to you when you have a thought in your mind? Because I know that, you know, when it's like, I guess, a moral thought, you know, we always have the Bible as a guideline. But I'm asking more in terms of, like, you know, questions that you might pray on. Like, asking God for guidance on whether or not you should start it, get a certain job, or how do you know that a thought that is in your mind is of God, or perhaps just of your own,
0: mind wandering? Yeah, that's a great question. Yeah. I tell you what, before I answer the question, I want to tell you I've got a book I've written. I'll send you a free copy, and it's called How to Know the Will of God, and it covers the same principles I'm going to share with you. First of all, the best way to know, of course, is what does the Word say? But sometimes you might be saying, Lord, I'm choosing between two paths that are okay, two jobs. I don't know which one I'm supposed to do. Big decision. So how do you know what God's will is? How do you know if you're just getting your own conscience or your own feelings that are directing you? Was that the voice of God? Several things you do. One is, of course, you look at the Word. But then you also get Christian counsel. The Bible says, in the multitude of counsel, there is safety. Get the advice of people you trust with good judgment. Sometimes you'll have the leading of the Spirit. Just you'll have a desire in your heart that you feel is leading you. Sometimes that's placed there by God. And that's Psalms 37. It says he'll give you the desires of your heart. So sometimes God will place a desire in you for the thing he wants you to do. Sometimes you'll see providential things happening. You know, you're thinking of going somewhere, and all of a sudden there's a hurricane. Well, that means you can't go. Maybe that was God telling you, you know, so pardon the pun. There's providential things that happen. And so you start putting, I think I've got like 12 things in the book, ways to know and recognize the voice of God or the will of God. You put them together, and you can make a pretty good judgment. Sometimes you simply need to be patient and keep listening. You know what I mean? So, most important, most dependable is make sure you have scriptural backing for what you think the voice of the Spirit is guiding you. Sometimes a person says, oh, the Lord told me, and you and I know God doesn't speak audibly to very many people. It's usually a strong impression a person might have that through their conscience, the Holy Spirit is speaking to them. And it seems real, but it's usually within. So, send for that book. Determining the Will of God, and we'll send you a free copy. And the number is 800-835-6747. Ask them for Doug's book on the Will of God. 800-835-6747. Thank you for your call, Michael. That does free up another line. If you have a Bible question, pick up your phone, give us a call right now. And with that, we're going to go talk to James, who's calling from Delaware. James, you're on the air with Bible Answers Live.
4: Good afternoon, Pastor Doug. How you doing tonight?
0: I'm doing better than I deserve. How are you?
4: I'm doing the same thing. My question is, how was the old saints, Abraham and Noah and all of them, how were they saved?
0: Well, that's a great question. The Bible says that Abraham believed God, and God counted it to him for righteousness. That's way back in the book of Genesis, so that goes pretty far back. They were saved by faith in the Lamb of God. Do you remember the story in the Bible where Abraham was going up the mountain with Isaac, and God had told him to offer his son? And the way up the mountain, Isaac says, Father, you know, Abraham hadn't told him what they were doing yet. He says, Father, we've got the makings for the fire, and we got the wood. Where's the lamb? And Abraham said, my son, God will provide himself a lamb. And, of course, that was sort of a double statement. God provided a lamb up on the hill, but Jesus provided himself as the Lamb of God. John the Baptist pointed to Jesus when Jesus came to the Jordan and said, behold the Lamb of God that takes away the sin of the world. So in the Old Testament, they were saved by faith, looking forward to the Lamb of God. That's every time they offered a lamb or a goat, they were looking at the day when the Lamb of God would come. We are saved by faith, looking back at the cross to the Lamb of God. So everybody is saved by Jesus. Nobody is saved by works. Nobody is saved by Buddha or Muhammad. The only way anyone can be saved is by Christ. That makes sense?
4: Yes.
0: All right. So, yeah, all the patriarchs were saved by faith. And you would also appreciate the lesson that we're offering to others tonight. It talks about being saved by faith and getting that new heart. It's called A Love That Transforms. If you'd like a free copy of that, just call 800-835-6747. 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And we appreciate your call, James. 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Give us a call. And we are live. I'm going to go next and talk to Maria, who's calling from Redding, California. Maria, you're on the air with Bible Answers Live.
5: Yes, hello, hello. This is Marla.
0: Oh, Marla, I'm sorry. It said that, and I looked at it too quickly.
5: Oh, it's okay. I had a question about Daniel 2, verse 43, because it's meaningful to me, since it's in the days of these kings that God sets up a kingdom, and whether that's the judgment of the righteous dead being the rock coming out of the mountain or what. But so
0: let me read. Do you want me to read this for people who are driving?
5: Yes, yes.
0: Okay, because yeah, we've got probably 80% of those listening or maybe in their cars or working around the kitchen. They don't have a Bible at their fingertips. And it says in Daniel chapter 2, and I'm going to read, you said verse 43. I'll back up to verse 42. And as the toes of the feet were partly iron and partly clay, so the kingdom will be partly strong and partly brittle. And as you saw the iron mixed soft with soft clay, so they'll mix with one another in marriage, but they will not lay hold together, just as iron doesn't mix with clay. Is that the verse you're wondering about?
5: Correct, yes.
0: Well, let me give you something to think about. The angel comes and explains to Daniel, or the Holy Spirit explains to Daniel, what the interpretation of this dream is. And he tells the head of gold represents the kingdom of Babylon, silver, Persia, bronze, the Greek, Alexander the Great. The iron is the feet of iron and clay. The iron legs is Rome. The iron and clay is a mixture of the Roman Empire with religion. The iron is Rome. The clay is like religion. And what you have during the Dark Ages, you get the mixture of the Roman kingdom that sort of then transitions into a quasi-Christian Roman kingdom. But something else that's very interesting is the number one building material in the world today is iron mixed with miry clay. It's called concrete. Around the world, there's buildings springing up everywhere, and they're made, you've probably seen them pouring concrete before, and what they do is they put reinforced iron. They dump the concrete on top of it, and you get iron mixed with clay. How would Daniel explain that to King Nebuchadnezzar way back, 500 years before Christ? So we're living in the age of iron and clay right now. And we're living in the age where you've got the division of the European kingdoms. The ten toes represent the divisions of the Roman Empire. It ended up becoming, it sort of became the Holy Roman Empire, and you had Catholicism and the king, you had religion and the breakup of the Roman Empire were ruling Europe. And then that has then since then broken up and spread around the world. In South America, they speak Spanish because that was one of the kingdoms of Rome. In Brazil, they speak Portuguese because Portugal was one of those divisions of Rome. In America, they speak English because the Saxons were one of those divisions of Rome. See what I'm saying? And in Canada, they speak French. And so the divisions of this Roman Empire spread around the world. The whole world uses a Roman calendar today. That's where the reason we got a month called July is after Julius Caesar, and August is Augustus Caesar. So the Roman influence spread around the world, and we're living in the age of the divisions of the Roman Empire.
5: Okay. Oh, I so appreciate this. And I'm mainly focused on, that really helped. The first part of the verse, they mingled seed among themselves. And I wanted to ask you if Maria Theresa Habsburg, being married in 1736, She's the only one that didn't interbreed, and she had like 16 children, and she told them all who to marry, and they all married kings and queens. I'm just thinking, could that be relating specifically to a certain time period? You know,
0: well, you're on the right track. It wasn't just Maria that you mentioned. At one time, Queen Victoria of England was related to just about every head of Europe through marriage. And so what they tried to do is when the Roman kingdom broke up, they tried to create peace in the former provinces through intermarriage. So they intermarried the kings and queens, and that's where you get the word blue blood. Some of them, their genetics were so bad through intermarriage that they had hemophilia, and they called them the blue bloods. But it didn't work. They couldn't weld together the kingdom. Charlemagne tried to reunite the Roman Empire, as did Kaiser Wilhelm and Adolf Hitler and Napoleon, and they all failed. So they did it through intermarriage, through war, and we're living right now in the time of those kings. You know, we've got a great Bible study that talks about Daniel chapter 2. We'll send you a free copy if you like, and it's called The Millennial Man. It's a historical lesson, and if you ask for our historical lesson on the Millennial Man, we'll send you a free copy of that, Marla. And I think you'll find that a blessing. That number, 800-835-6747, 800-835-6747. Do you still have lines open? That number to call in with your Bible questions is 800-GOD-SAYS. That's 800-463-7297. A lot of the studies that we've offered tonight, you can also do for free at our website. We like to put the hard copy in people's hands because then we know you're going to read it. Sometimes I give out web addresses and it's too easy. People don't go online and do it. But if you are a diligent person and you will remember this web address, can you remember the words Amazing Facts? Just go to amazingfacts.com, .org, .net, .tv. 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
0: Welcome, friends, to Amazing Facts Bible Answers Live. Would you like to hear an amazing fact? Well, there's a young man named Jack. True story. He saw a young lady at work named Mary that greatly attracted his attention, but he was too shy to speak to her. So he went to a local florist and he ordered one red rose to be sent to her without any card enclosed. And every day he repeated the order. Well, after 4 days of receiving one red rose every day, the young lady's curiosity got the best of her, and she went to the florist and said, "Who is sending the roses?" The florist told her that it was some guy named Jack who evidently worked where she did. "Yes," she said, "I think I know who he is." So she searched out Jack and said, "What's up with the daily roses?" He told her he wanted to ask her out, but he was afraid. She accepted his invitation, and other dates followed that one. But still, every day she continued to receive one red rose. Then Jack and Mary got engaged. Mary figured the red roses would stop, but still they came. Finally, they were married in 1927, and even on the honeymoon, she continued to receive one red rose every day. But once the honeymoon was over, that, she figured, would be the end of the roses. But month after month, even year after year, for 47 years of married life, every day, without fail, she received a red rose. Finally, Jack died. But the very next day, there came another red rose. Thinking maybe the florist had not somehow heard the sad news, she called to tell them that Jack had died, and they could stop sending the roses now. But he answered, "Ma'am, you don't seem to understand. Before your husband died, he made arrangements in his will. You'll be receiving one red rose every day for the rest of your life," which was 9 more years. And oh yes, you probably know Jack better as Jack Benny, and his wife was Mary Livingston. You know, the Bible says in the last days that the love of many will grow cold. But does that mean it's not possible to have a loving marriage? Stay with us, friends. We're going to learn more on this edition of Bible Answers Live.
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0: 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This program is streaming visually on the Amazing Facts Facebook page as well as Doug Batchelor Facebook page. And my name is Doug Batchelor.
14: My name is Jean Ross. Good evening, listening friends, and Pastor Doug, as we always do, let's start with a word of prayer. Dear Father in heaven, thank you once again for the opportunity to open up your word and study together. We do pray that the Holy Spirit would guide our minds, our hearts, be with those who are listening, Lord. Lead us into a clearer understanding of the Bible. In Jesus' name, amen.
0: Amen.
14: Pastor Doug, you opened the program by just describing a love story that went on and on and on throughout this couple's entire marriage. Every day, she would receive a red rose, a token of her husband's love for her. And of course, that extended even after he passed away. He made arrangements so that there would be sufficient funds that she would continue to get a red rose for the rest of her life.
0: Yeah, it's like that verse says in 1 Corinthians 13, love never fails. And he wanted to make sure that Mary knew his love would never fail. Even though he was gone, she would not forget that she was loved. And of course, God wants us to know that his love for us never fails. There's that popular verse there in Romans chapter 8, where you can read in verse 38 and 39, Paul says, "For I'm persuaded that neither death or life or angels or principalities or powers or things present or things to come or height or depth or any other created thing shall be able to separate us from the love of God that is in Christ Jesus our Lord." But Jesus said in the last days in Matthew chapter 24 that the love of many would grow cold. And we can see by the epidemic of failed marriages and divorces, I think they say somewhere around 45% of all marriages fail. The statistics have actually improved in a few years, not because marriages are doing better, but because as a result of people living together, not even getting married, it looks like more marriages are succeeding, but a lot of people are forfeiting marriage. And folks might be wondering, in this day and age with all the stress and distractions, is it possible to have a warm, loving marriage relationship? And we have a special offer on that that I think would encourage people from the Word of God.
14: If anyone would like to receive a study guide dealing with the subject of marriage, it's called Keys for a Happy Marriage, and we'll be happy to send this to anyone who calls and asks. All you have to do is call our resource phone line. That number is 800-835-6747. And again, you can ask for the study guide called Keys for a Happy Marriage. We're happy to send that to anyone who calls and asks. If you're outside of North America and you're listening, I know we're on Facebook, so we have listeners all around, literally around the world, part of our international Bible study with Bible Answers Live. You can also read that study guide for free at the Amazing Facts website, just amazingfacts.org or amazingfacts.com. Click on the little tab that says Bible Study, and you'll be able to get a free copy of that lesson called Keys for a Happy Marriage.
0: All right. Well, in just a moment here, we're going to go to the phones and want to be able to take your Bible questions. Again, we just had a computer crash here, and those of you who are watching on Facebook, you'll see what we're talking about right now. All our information comes up to us on a screen to tell us how many calls are lined up and who's going to call in. And the screen just went to a screensaver. It's a beautiful picture, but it's not going to help us. It's not going to help us answer any of the questions here, but I think they're getting that. There they go. Okay, we got several lining up. Thank you very much. All right.
14: All right, Pastor Doug, we're going to go to our first caller, and we're not ready just yet. We're still getting it all put together.
0: Yeah, it turned off again here.
14: So we'll be able to get our callers in just a moment. This shouldn't affect those who are actually called in and waiting, and we're just getting the calls up on the screen. I think we're just about ready. We have Ulysses listening from Queens, New York. Ulysses, welcome to the program.
15: Hi, how are you?
0: Good. Thanks for calling. Your question.
15: So my question was there anyone else besides Adam and Eve in the garden? Were they the only two individuals in the garden at that time before they fell?
0: Well, of course, God walked with them in the garden, the Bible tells us in Genesis chapter 2. There were no other people besides Adam and Eve until they were chased out of the garden and they started having children. Is that what you're wondering? Or?
15: Yeah, it's more along that line. Me and my wife were having Bible studies, and we were just trying to get a better understanding of how come things only...
0: The whole world was populated through Adam and Eve. Are you wondering, where did Cain get his wife?
16: No, I guess we were wondering why, like, did they start having children before they were kicked out, or was there a reason why they didn't start having children till after they fell? Like, why was...
0: Yeah, great question. The real question then is partly how long were they in the garden? Because right after the Lord makes Adam and Eve, he says, be fruitful and multiply. And, you would naturally assume God made them perfect. They were perfectly fertile. but they hadn't had any children yet. And that's probably because Eve and Adam were tempted by the devil very shortly after creation, because they hadn't even had time to start their family. I think the devil caught them while they were new and innocent, and they were evicted from the garden after sin, and they started having Cain and Abel and Seth, so forth, after they left the Garden of Eden. So we don't know how long, but I'm guessing that it was less than a year after the creation before they fell.
15: Wow. Okay. Thank you so much. That answers our question.
0: All right. Hey, thank you. Good question. Appreciate it.
14: Our next caller that we have is Kendall, listening from Huntsville, Alabama. Kendall, welcome to the program.
17: Hey, thank you for having my call.
0: And your question?
17: Yes. Specifically in Revelation 5, 8 and 9, it talks about the 24 elders, but it also talks about the four beasts. And I was wondering if those were literal beasts or if they were to represent something.
0: Well, good question. You know, let's answer that question with a question. I do that because Jesus often did it.
17: Okay.
0: Do we see there are other beasts in Revelation, like this woman sitting on a dragon with seven heads and ten horns? Well, that dragon is obviously a symbol, and in Revelation you got a lamb, which is technically a beast. It's got seven eyes and seven horns, and it's slain. Well, there's probably no dead lambs bleeding in heaven with seven eyes. That's a symbol for Jesus, the Lamb of God. And so these creatures around the throne of God that not only appear there in Revelation, is it 4 and 5, they appear in Ezekiel chapter 1, same creatures. And this is believed to be a symbol for the different attributes of God. I think one is a lion, an eagle, a calf, and a man. And this is showing the majesty of the Lord. And Jean's also got another perspective. I got the majesty is Matthew. Mark is the eagle. He's a symbol for the speed. And the Luke shows the humanity. He's the doctor. And John shows Jesus as the sacrifice. And that's the calf.
14: Yeah, we've also seen it. You can also see some parallels between the different phases of Christ's ministry. The lion is often associated with royalty. And some scholars see that as being Christ prior to the incarnation. He was one with the Father. He was ruling the universe. An ox, which is the second creature around the throne, is a beast of burden. It was also used in sacrifice. So Jesus came to this earth to bear our sins and to die in our place. The next is a beast that has the face of a man. And folks have seen in that Jesus, our high priest, ministering for us in the heavenly sanctuary. And then the eagle is the fourth, often associated with speed and judgment. And some see in that when Jesus comes again, he comes as King of Kings and Lord of Lords, executing judgment upon the wicked and also redeeming and saving his people. So in the four living creatures, they see four phases of Christ's ministry in man's salvation.
17: Oh, wow. Thank you. That makes a lot more sense.
0: Yep, very good. Hey, we appreciate your question. And, you know, I wish we had a book. We probably ought to write a book on that. We get that question a lot. That's a good subject. Thank you so much, Kendall.
17: Yep, thank you. God bless.
14: Next caller that we have is Linda, listening from Middletown, Connecticut. Linda, welcome to the program.
18: Hi.
0: Hey, you know, there's also Middletown, California.
18: I know that.
0: And so your question.
18: What's the difference between the house of Judah and the house of Israel? They're both Jewish, aren't they?
0: Not technically.
18: Oh.
0: Let me see if I can explain. Israel included all 12 of the tribes. Judah, that was mostly the southern kingdom that were from the Jews. The word Jew comes from the tribe of Judah. It's sort of a corruption of the word from Judah. There was a civil war back after the time of King Solomon. And the tribe of Judah, along with Benjamin and most of the priests, which were the Levites, they separated from the northern kingdom that was called the Ten Tribes, and they were called Israel. Israel was a term that meant the rest of the tribes often. The Ten Tribes were ultimately carried off by the Assyrians years later, hundreds of years after the Civil War. And then finally, the children of Judah were carried to Babylon after a war. The children of Judah came back to the land of Israel. Most of the ten tribes did not come back. They intermarried with the Assyrians. Many of them sort of disappeared. A lot of the Semitic people have some Jewish blood because of the ten tribes that were scattered through Assyria. There is a difference between the house of Israel was the northern kingdom. The house of Judah was the southern kingdom. David was from the southern kingdom, he was a Jew from the tribe of Judah.
18: Oh, okay.
0: So that's a long answer, but hopefully that made some sense.
18: Yeah, have you ever wrote any books on this?
0: You know, we do have a book we can send you that talks about spiritual Israel, and we'll be happy to send you a free copy of that if you just call the resource line.
14: The number to call is 800-835-6747, and you can again just ask for the book called Spiritual Israel. We'll be happy to send that out to anyone who calls and asks. Next caller that we have is Lewis, listening in Connecticut. Lewis, welcome to the program. Or Lois, I think it is.
19: Good evening, gentlemen.
0: Evening.
19: It's Lewis. Lewis is good. Good evening. It is such an honor to talk with both of you. Thank you for taking my call.
0: Thank you.
19: My question is this. My wife and I were interested in finding an activity to do together. And so I would like to propose to her ballroom dancing or waltzing. And I'm interested in finding out, does the Bible prohibit dancing with your wife?
0: Well, the Bible does talk about dancing. Typically in the Bible, you'll see that they would dance in celebration, but the women would go out and dance with the women. David went and danced before the Lord, and if you've ever been to a Jewish wedding, a more Orthodox Jewish wedding, you could even look at them online, you'll see the women take hands and they kind of dance in one circle, and the men take hands, they dance in another circle. And they kind of saw it as maybe being immodest for the men and women to start dancing together. That doesn't mean that a husband, I mean, you know, if there ever is a case when a man and woman could dance together, it would be a marriage. I don't know that you do it publicly, but let's face it, a lot of the co-ed dancing that happens in our culture is extremely sexually suggestive. Now, I know the barn dancing, the ballroom dancing would be the exception to that. Since sometimes it's hard to draw the line between one and the other, and since I have no rhythm, I don't dance. I tried it at a couple of school proms when I was young, and it was an embarrassment. But in any event, you know, it'd be great for you guys to get some exercise together, and there's probably a lot of things you can do. I personally don't get too excited about the public dancing, but I'm probably just an old fogey.
19: Well, thank you.
0: But you typically have examples in the Bible. Miriam led the women in dances when they were victorious over the Egyptians. You've got the women that came out dancing when David and Saul defeated the Philistines. One bad dance is you got Salome who danced for Herod when John the Baptist got beheaded. Remember, she asked for the head of John the Baptist on a silver platter. So that was probably a sexually suggestive dance. He said, I'll give you half my kingdom if you'll come dance for me. So that was, I think, a little different.
19: But a waltz.
0: Yeah, it wasn't a waltz.
19: A waltz isn't necessarily sexually explicit, right?
0: No, I agree. Yeah, the waltzes and some of the marches and, you know, they've got some of these square dances. Yeah, you got to listen real carefully. It's almost like a mathematical operation. But, I won't condemn a person for that. I usually advise against the borders there. Hey, well, God bless you. I appreciate your question. Thank you.
19: All right, bye-bye.
0: Bye-bye.
14: Our next caller that we have is Ernest, listening from Virginia. Ernest, welcome to the program.
20: Hey, Doctor. Hey, Bastard, how you doing?
0: Good. Thank you for calling.
20: Yeah. And I really don't have a question. I have I just have to ask you. I'm trying to figure out the best way to say this.
0: Okay.
20: Yes. And I think it's a lot of debate on, you know. But anyway, I'm gonna try to say it the best way I can about. Do you know why Jesus is called the Spirit of Prophecy?
0: You know, there is first of all, Christ is the Word,
20: right?
0: And the Bible often talks about the Spirit of Prophecy being connected with the Word,
20: right?
0: If you read in If you look, for instance, in the, I think it's Isaiah 8:20, it says, bind the testimony, seal the law among my disciples. Now, notice the word testimony, law. Then you jump to Revelation chapter 12, and the last verse is verse 17 in Revelation 12, And it says, the dragon is wroth with the woman, and he goes to make war with a remnant of her seed that keep the commandments of God, that's the law,
20: and the testimony,
0: and the testimony of Jesus. Now, what is the testimony of Jesus? You go to Revelation 19, verse 10. There you've got it. The testimony of Jesus is the spirit of prophecy. So the law and the prophets, they are the word of God. And Christ, of course, he is the word that became flesh.
20: Okay, yeah, right. Well, see, this is what I'm saying. See, I understand the spirit of prophecy, but a lot of people, a lot of people don't understand why Jesus was called a spirit of prophecy, because the spirit of God himself, that spirit alone from the beginning that created all things. And see, a lot of people think that the spirit of God was three persons, but the spirit of God alone demonstrated his power in three different, time periods.
0: Well, do you believe that the Father, Son, and Holy Spirit are all the same person?
20: Yeah, it's not a person. It's just that one spirit. You see, because in the Old Testament, it was just he was in spirit form. Jesus was in spirit form. When the fullness of time came, when he came into the New Testament, when he conceived in the womb.
0: Now, God conceived the Holy Spirit through Mary. But Christ and the Holy Spirit are separate entities and persons in the Godhead. You know, that's why Jesus said to baptize in the name of the Father, the Son, and the Holy Spirit.
20: No. Okay, I want to say this. If they were separate, that's why, if you think about this, if they were separate, the scripture would tell you, just like in Galatians 3:20, it says, a mediator is not a mediator of one, but God is one. Now, see, if you take away from one, it's zero. If you add to one, it's more than one. See, God is one.
0: No, I think there's a problem there. I'd respectfully disagree. I think there's a problem there with your analogy, in that you're assuming that one is always numerical quantity. When God says, "Hear, O Israel, the Lord our God is one," Deuteronomy chapter 6, he's not saying there's only one person. He's saying God is one and united. Jesus said in John 17, "Father, I pray that the apostles can be one as you and I are one." God said, "Let us make man in our image." Jesus said, "A man and woman get married and they become one flesh." But they're two separate persons. God, the Father, Son, and Spirit are one in being perfectly united, like you'd have one family, but they're three distinct persons.
14: You know, something else interesting about that, there are actually two different words used in the original Hebrew, which of course the Old Testament was written in, that's translated in English as one. There is a plural form of the word one, meaning unity of purpose, so you could have more than just one numerical entity. And then there is another word which simply means one, as we think of today, in numerical value. So, to the Jewish mind, the idea of being one was more than just numerical, but it was one in purpose and unity.
0: And, you know, we have a free book we'll be happy to send you, Ernest. We've probably got to move on to another caller. And it's called The Trinity. As a matter of fact, I wrote a little book on the Trinity, but I'll send you the full book on the Trinity that I just wrote. And it's called The Trinity, One God or Three. And we'll send you a free copy.
14: The number to call is 800-835-6747. You can ask for the book on the Trinity. We'll be happy to send that out to you, Ernest, or anybody who calls and asks. Michael is listening from Michigan. Michael, welcome to the program.
1: Hey, how y'all doing tonight?
0: Doing great. Thank you for calling. And your question?
1: Yes, I have a question. I'm living in an apartment here, and a lot of people have asked me, how can you prove that God exists without using your Bible? And I've got so many people about this, and I got different answers, and, you know, so many different good answers on it, by the way, but I just wanted to get your input.
0: All right, now, Michael, we're going to bring your volume down a little bit because we hear the radio in the background, but first thing I want to say is I did a sermon, probably 5-6 months ago, and it's called Can You Prove the Existence of God? And I specifically I used to be an agnostic or atheist, I came from the perspective of someone who doesn't believe the Bible, and I thought, is there other evidence for God? So I hope you'll go online and look. You can just type in Doug Batchelor on YouTube. existence of God, and it'll probably pop up. But let me give you some quick answers. One is that you do not have organization and interworking systems without some outside intelligence and a designer. It's just as simple as realizing that if you're walking across the desert and you see a motorcycle on a kickstand, you would never ever believe that that motorcycle, with all its intricate design and function, oozed up out of the rocks. No matter how many billions of years went by, there was an outside intelligent engineer that developed that. And a human body, a mouse, is infinitely more complex than a motorcycle. And so the idea that you get organization and design and even the symbiotic relationships between a hummingbird and a flower, or bees and flowers, that would never evolve spontaneously, that one cannot exist without the other. And there has to be an intelligence that designed these things. And why do you have beauty? Why do we even acknowledge beauty? There's a Lord that loves the beautiful. We're made in the image of God. We have a lot of the same characteristics of God. So I think there's a lot of evidence. You got some ideas, John?
14: Yeah, there's one other that I thought was pretty compelling. As people study the cell, they discover the DNA inside the nucleus of the cell has been just all that information about the cell dividing comes from the DNA. But, of course, DNA can't exist without a cell, without the nucleus. So the question often arises, if the cell somehow evolved by itself, it wouldn't be able to multiply itself without the DNA, and the DNA wouldn't be able to exist without a cell.
0: Which came first?
14: So it had to come up together.
0: The chicken or the egg.
14: So all of that came instantaneously. God created it and put it together.
0: I'm putting you back on, Michael. Did that make some sense?
1: Yeah, because now I know what to say to people.
0: Well, that's just the tip of the iceberg.
1: Oh, I know.
0: Yeah, there's a lot of good evidence out there in science, in nature, that, and even in philosophy that proves the existence of God. But, take a look. Go online and try to take a look for that sermon that I mentioned. We don't really have we do have a book called Wonders of Creation.
14: Mm-hmm.
0: What about the book? We got a book called When Science Flunked.
14: Oh, we do.
0: When Evolution Flunked the Science Test.
14: We don't hand that out too often, but it's a great little book, and it's simply called When Evolution Flunked the Science Test, and we'll be happy to send that to anyone who calls and asks.
0: Free.
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0: Bless your hearts, listening friends. 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God willing, we'll study His Word together again next week.
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21: Journey back through time to the center of the universe. Discover how a perfect angel transformed into Satan, the arch-villain. The birth of evil. A rebellion in heaven. A mutiny that moved to earth. Behold the creation of a beautiful new planet and the first humans. Witness the temptation in Eden. Discover God's amazing plan to save His children. This is a story that involves every life on Earth. Every life. The cosmic conflict. If God is good, if God is all-powerful, if God is love, then what went wrong?
22: 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Natural disasters, political instability, and global economic meltdown. These are the images people generally associate with the tribulation and the day of the Lord. But did you know the Bible speaks about another day of the Lord just before the great judgment day? Amazingly, imprinted on the very fabric of time itself is a 24-hour period called the Sabbath that was meant to forever be a time of restoration for every human being. A day the entire world is largely forgotten. You'll be surprised to learn how this special day of the Lord factors into last day prophecies such as the mark of the beast, the seal of God, and the great final tribulation. It's all contained in this new eye-opening DVD series called The Last Day of Prophecy. 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

0: 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Yes, you heard me right. 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Reverend Percy McCray, Jr. is a fully ordained minister, a member of the United States Chaplains Association, a board member of the Gulfstream Goodwill in West Palm Beach, Florida, and a newly elected board member of the YMCA in Boca Raton. Reverend McCray, welcome to HeartWise.
1: Yes, sir. It's good to be here with you. God bless you.
0: Now, make the connection for us, Reverend McCray. Healing and faith. What have you discovered?
1: Well, it's an interesting conversation and subject, obviously. And when we talk about healing and faith, we're really talking about understanding, first and foremost, the fact that from a spiritual perspective, for those of us who embrace the idea of a higher power, and from a Christian perspective specifically, our relationship with God, the Father through Jesus Christ, that part of the redemptive plan of God was also to address the dynamics of the fallen state of humanity, which is affected by physical illness. And so as a result of that, we are now understanding and have come to terms with that our faith has a tremendous role to play in our process of health and wellness as it deals with the issues of sickness and disease. But it's still a very complicated relationship. There are still individuals who are struggling with the balance at the end of the day of how do we make that work? How do we look at that in conjunction with medicine and science? Medicine and science is still trying to figure out on some levels the validity of the role of faith. People in the faith community are still struggling with being trustworthy with the idea of medicine and science, and how those two come together is the focal point of the work that I've been doing now for the last 20 years in amalgamation, or what we call integrative medicine. And at the core of that is the idea of spirituality and faith working hand in hand with medicine and science.
0: Now, let me ask you an important question, because not everyone listening to this program will be a Christian or have some kind of faith. If a faithful Christian walks into a hospital and right next to him or her is a faithless person, and they go into the same hospital and they have the same procedures and they have the same doctors, are you saying that, there's actually two parts to this question, are you saying that the person who has the faith will have a one-up on the person without the faith, or are you saying that God provides healing for both, but only the faith-based person recognizes what God's doing?
1: Wow, that's a great question. In 20 years that I've been doing this, I've never had that question asked of me. So I'm going to approach it from this perspective. What I can quote and state with some confidence is research that we have now over the last 20-plus years by some of the greatest doctors and researchers. One in particular is Dr. Harold Koenig, who is out of Duke University, considered one of the probably top three leading researchers on the subject of spirituality, faith, and medicine. And in that, some of his work, among others, have suggested this, that people who embrace an idea, a concept, particularly more intrinsically of a belief system, faith in a higher power, that there is a higher power working on their behalf, working in them, working through them, there are several key factors that are enhanced tremendously. Number one, there is a psychological and an emotional boost of feeling more hopeful. The idea of dealing with the negativity of sickness and disease, and specific when we talk about exclusively to cancer, I think, is working through the psychological and the emotional shock and trauma of associating a diagnosis of cancer as a death sentence.
0: That's true.
1: So part of what happens in terms of the possibility of recovery is, again, one's mental disposition and emotional outlook about their situation. Then what comes from that is the dynamic of stress and anxiety. What we know from a clinical perspective, that stress and anxiety compromises one's immune system. And in the context of fighting against any major sickness and disease, we know that their immune system needs to be empowered and buoyed through different mechanisms. And there's a mental and an emotional dynamic that can compromise one's immune system not to do what it is designed to do.

0: So here's the answer to your question. Those who walk through the front door of your typical hospital who really do not have the ability to psychologically and emotionally work through the stress, the trauma, and the anxiety of being told that they have a life-threatening disease, clinically, we are told, simply do not respond in most cases as well as those who do. Mm. And spirituality and faith helps to empower people to cope and to manage through sickness and disease in a way that people without it tend to struggle because they have no outlet to channel those dynamics that will empower them to believe that potentially they can get better outside of the word or outside of the thought of just medicine and science alone working on their behalf. So there's a strong argument to be made and to suggest that those who do embrace the idea of spirituality and faith simply cope better, they respond favorably, they're more hopeful at the end of the day because of the psychological and the emotional connection that theoretically helps to empower and relieve their immune system to respond to their treatment and care, because we can't really provide any type of qualitative data to suggest that there is an intrinsic spiritual dynamic that takes place, because you can't measure that. There's no mechanism to measure that. But at the end of the day, what can be measured, what has been measured, and what is qualifiable is the fact that those who do embrace some sort of belief in a higher power mentally and emotionally simply do better and respond more favorably to treatment and care.
1: Oh, that is a beautiful answer. We're talking with Reverend Percy McCray. He is the director for faith-based programs at the Cancer Treatment Centers of America, and there's facilities throughout the nation. You know, when you were saying that, Reverend McCray, I was thinking back at a scene in the Bible represented in Genesis where God was talking to the serpent and to Adam and Eve, and he said something interesting. He said, I will put enmity between the two of you, between humanity and Satan. And we think enmity is that uncomfortableness or that guilt feeling that we have with sin. But you're suggesting that enmity may also be a treatment for cancer, a treatment for those times when we are facing life-threatening diseases. Am I on the right track here?
0: You know, it's interesting, the school of thought that you're suggesting, when we kind of take it to a much higher philosophical level, is the idea of, if we really theologically break down that discourse and that conversation of that narrative that you are quoting, is that really God was addressing and putting into play the fact that there was another element, another force that created separation between the relationship of man and their creator. That's the conversation that's going on. We use the word sin in a theological Christian context. The word basically means separation from God, being separated, being cut off, having something that is in between us. It's the fundamental reason why God commanded Moses when he first had contact with him. He said, take your shoes off of your feet. And many people really didn't understand what God was saying, is because God was saying, I don't want anything to be in between you and I want to have direct contact with you. Sin, as we understand it, disobedience, the fall of man, created a separation. It created a being cut off from God. And that's what the word enmity is talking about, something that's in between us having direct contact with God. Well, when we translate that school of thought, when we talk about sickness and disease in particular, first and foremost, from a biblical perspective, sickness and disease is and never was part of the will of God. That's that was true. a direct result of man's disobedience, the falling away of man, sin, if you will, that created this separation. So now we're trying to help people understand that because of, again, forgiveness and grace and mercy that we all have access to, we now can have direct contact with the grace of God, the mercy of God, the hope of God, the faith of God, the potential of God, that there is no enmity between us. There is now nothing separating us from God when we connect to that principle and that truth that now gives us a living hope, as the New Testament would tell us. People who are dealing with the effects of sickness and disease need a living hope. Amen. That theoretically can transcend beyond just the numbers of a chart or a scan or a biological read that will suggest to them that though my situation looks dire, with the hope, the living hope of God, because I now have no separation, I'm not cut off from God, that there's potentially something that can happen good in my situation despite what it looks like, what it feels like, and what it sounds like. that creates a hopeful and an earnest, heartfelt disposition that brings a different energy to the process of the pursuit of health and wellness from a physical healing context.
1: Oh, those are encouraging and hopeful words, if I ever heard some. We're talking with Reverend Percy McCray from the Cancer Treatment Centers of America. He is director of faith-based programs there. We'll take a short break, and when we come back, Reverend McCray, I want to ask you, how do you go about doing what you do? How do you enhance someone's faith, or maybe even introduce the whole idea of faith therapy to someone who is facing a life-threatening disease such as cancer? And we'll do that on the other side of the break, so everybody stay right where you are.

0: I'm Dr. James Markham with your biblical prescription for life. Have you ever wondered what to believe or who to believe? Should I take this medication or receive this treatment? In June 2015, Dr. Richard Horton, the editor of The Lancet, wrote, and I quote, "Much of the scientific literature simply may be untrue." And in the New England Journal back in 2009, the editor of that journal wrote, "It is no longer possible to believe much of the clinical research that is published." Our biblical prescription for today helps us learn what we should believe. And that's from Luke 11, verse 9. "Ask, and it will be given. Seek, and you will find. Knock, and it will be open." Our biblical prescription for life is turn to the Bible. Ask the ultimate physician to help you in all of these decisions, and he will be there. To learn more, go to our website. That's heartwiseministries.org.
1: I'd like to think that one day, when we get to heaven, we're going to see a list of people. People like Jared and Susan, who were introduced to Jesus because of something we said. Or maybe it was as simple as a passing smile. But these people will look into their past and be able to say, "I'm here because of you." Recently, you may have heard that Heartwise Ministries has begun spreading the gospel to the young, the old, the sick, and the healthy. We want to take this type of medical programming to the non-believer and the person who has closed themselves off to traditional forms of outreach. If you believe as we do and want to support Heartwise so that together we can count more names on the Tree of Life, please consider donating today at heartwiseministries.org. That's heartwiseministries.org.

0: Welcome back to the program. I'm your host, Charles Mills. Our guest today is Reverend Percy McCray from the Cancer Treatment Centers of America. He is director of faith-based programs there. Faith-based programs at a cancer treatment center. Now, he's also an ordained minister and a member of the United States Chaplains Association. And by listening to him, I can see exactly why those things are happening in his life. Now, Reverend McCray, when a person comes into the hospital and he has or she has faith, we know that there is something intrinsically valuable about that as far as healing is concerned. How do you, in your work, enhance that faith? And then also, how do you go about trying to introduce a little bit of that healing faith into the lives of those who may not possess it?
1: Well, it's a great question. At first, we need to start back within the context of our organization and the commitment of our organization and the approach to the conversation of faith and spirituality within a healthcare environment.
0: Yes.
1: Ideally and optimally, you cannot bring anyone into a reality, a working reality of anything about faith and spirituality without first there being a desire and an ownership by that individual. So our first commitment to every patient, and I think you highlighted it in your earlier comments, everyone in our facility and every patient are not necessarily people of faith. They are not necessarily people with a spiritual background or orientation. And in some cases, there are individuals who simply are not interested in pursuing that as a supportive mechanism for their treatment of their sickness and disease. And by law, we need and must honor that. So first and foremost, that's the first approach. But the second dynamic to it, which is as equally important, but maybe even more important, is in my 20 plus years in organized religion and 30 years as a minister, what I have come to understand is that you cannot force feed spirituality or faith or religion or whatever specific term you want to use to anyone who is not open, hungry, and desiring of that, because fundamentally you cannot make someone become a person of faith. They have to desire that and yearn for that. So how do we approach this conversation or this subject? Number one, we find out where people are spiritually located. We do an assessment. We have chaplains at all five of our regional hospitals that has a very structured assessment process of introduction and gaining insight to where people are located mentally, emotionally, and spiritually. Tell me a little bit about you. What is your background? Do you belong to a house of worship? Is prayer important to you? We have to ascertain where that individual is located before we pursue any type of conversation of presenting something to them. And when we're able to find out where that person is located from a faith-based perspective or from a spiritual perspective with their permission, then we begin to engage a conversation around how do we nurture and empower that basic orientation that they may possess. You know, again, finding out, again, what is their desire? What are they looking for? What truly are they struggling with? How do they grade their relationship with God if they truly believe that they have one? Areas that they believe could be enhanced that they are struggling with, we're there to figure out, based upon that patient individual giving us insight to that, then we can apply schools of thought and principles according to those answers. And number one, we have to find out what is that person's reality from a spiritual care perspective. We cannot present or provide anything to them that they have not first embraced or understood. And in some cases, you do have that. Once you have that insight, once you understand that, and once the patient is giving you permission to go down a particular path with them, then you begin to look at the elements of things that are associated with their clinical experience. What are their thoughts about death and dying? One of the greatest gifts that cancer patients are given, though we don't view it when we hear it, is that they're forced to think about their mortality. Cancer forces people to think about dying because it is theoretically a potentially life-threatening disease. So now people are thinking about, well, what will happen to me if today is my last day, or if 6 months is all that I have, or whatever their school of thought is. It opens up the door for other higher levels of thinking that in some cases people don't think about, because when you're healthy and you're well, in some cases you think you're going to live forever. So you don't think about death and dying. You think you're bulletproof in some cases. This forces individuals to talk in many cases and think about their mortality. Mortality in many cases forces you to ask very hard questions of, who am I? Where have I been? What have I done? What will happen to me? Where am I going? Now you have a pathway of conversation that chaplains can begin to really dig into that no one else is really equipped to respond to in this manner. And from there, you can begin to talk about expectation. What is it that you would like to happen from this experience? Well, I want to live and not die. I'm expecting good things to happen to me. I'm trying to be empowered. See, then you can apply the appropriate spiritual principles. One of the big principles that typically will bubble up in a conversation as such in this assessment is that you will find out that a lot of cancer patients are angry. They have issues of anger, of forgiveness with family, friends, or with themselves. This is a huge spiritual principle that then you can begin to address by helping people work through issues of forgiveness, which then can connect to the potential possibility of wellness.
2: Yes.
1: It's kind of like connecting the dots, trying to find out where people are located and ultimately where they want to go, and then connect the dots of different principles of forgiveness. You have no idea what my background is, Reverend McCray, the things that I used to do, places I used to be. Again, talking about disclosure, talking about being transparent. It's helping people to work through whatever their particular issues are that may be potentially blocking their ability to get to their desired goal of wellness. Then it becomes our job to help remove those stumbling blocks by helping them apply the relevant spiritual principles that will help deal with those specific issues that will help them get to their end goal of health, wellness, and hopefully longevity.
0: You know, as you say these things, this is a very good thing for us to do when we're well. We shouldn't have to wait until we're sick to go through this very process you're talking about.
1: You're absolutely right. But again, as I alluded to, the problem is that sickness and disease forces people to think about and talk about things that we take for granted.
0: Right.
1: One of the biggest comments that I have had patients say to me over the last 20-plus years of working at the bedside with patients is that cancer ultimately, everyone doesn't start out here, but many and most of them will say cancer was the best thing that ever happened to me.
0: Yes.
1: It was the best gift that I ever received because it changed the course of how I thought, what I valued, my priorities. It forced me to think about and do things that I just simply took for granted. And as a result, I am now a different person. My life has taken a different pathway. I function differently. My relationships are different because, again, there was something that interrupted their norm that they were very comfortable in. If we could get the average human being to embrace those types of changes and challenges before sickness and disease, imagine what type of world we would be living in.
0: Absolutely, absolutely. Where can people find a little bit more about you and also about the Cancer Treatment Centers of America?
1: Yeah, there's a couple of places and ways that you can locate me. Cancercenter.com /faith. I'm going to say it a couple of times. Cancercenter.com/faith. It'll take you directly to our faith page of our website that kind of talks about, again, the role of spirituality, all of the things that we've highlighted here. There's a second mechanism that I'm going to throw out, which is another website page that we have, which is called healthhopeandinspiration.com. That's my specific page. I have a radio show that basically talks about the very things that we're discussing here on a weekly basis, where people can listen to previous radio podcasts. They can get resources to talk about 7 ways to relieve stress, things that you can do for your diet, et cetera, et cetera. 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You can find information about me there, as well as the Cancer Treatment Centers of America on those 2 different web pages.
0: All right. Very, very good. Our guest today has been Reverend Percy McCray, Jr. He is the director for faith-based programs at the Cancer Treatment Centers of America. And by the way, there are facilities of that organization in Atlanta, Chicago, Philadelphia, Phoenix, and Tulsa. He's given the website where you can get more information about him and his ministry, as well as the Cancer Treatment Centers. Reverend Percy McCray, thank you so much for being with us today. We appreciate your words of wisdom and hope. These are very good words. Thank you.
1: Thank you, my friend. God bless you and your audience. Have a great day.
0: And listener, until next time, this is Charles Mills along with Percy McCray inviting you to remain heartwise. Goodbye, everyone.

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1: With SRN News, I'm Mary Rose. High-level delegations from the U.S. and Iran met in Switzerland today. Vice President J.D. Vance is leading the negotiations for the U.S., joined by mediators from Qatar and Pakistan. The discussions are said to focus on technical details of a memorandum of understanding signed last week. The talks come as Israel and Hezbollah accuse each other of violating terms of a ceasefire. Energy Secretary Chris Wright says the U.S. opened a separate channel for oil tankers. Fox News Sunday.
2: Traffic is flowing through the straits quite nicely. Now, that's because of a U.S. military presence. Iranians still have not demined the central shipping channel, but the U.S. opened a separate channel down south, and we've been escorting ships through that for several weeks now.
1: Illinois Governor J.B. Pritzker has signed off on a new package of taxes targeting the tech sector. Correspondent Ken Lorman reports.
3: The measures hit digital advertising, cryptocurrency investors, prediction markets, and social media platforms, and are expected to raise more than $800 million a year. Illinois will also become the first state to charge social media companies based on user counts. Legal experts warn the plan could face constitutional challenges, and conservatives argue the taxes single out speech platforms and could chill online expression while tying up businesses in costly court fights. Ken Lorman reporting.
1: Evacuations are underway in a town south of Salt Lake City where a wildfire has grown up to 13,000 acres. Residents of Eureka, Utah, have been told to leave town where the iron fire continued to spread overnight. This is SRN News. A victory for religious freedom in Europe.
4: Bulgaria has banned door-to-door evangelism while allowing canvassing for political reasons. The European Court of Human Rights has struck down the law, saying it violates the European Convention on Human Rights. Nicholas Bauer of the European Center for Law and Justice tells EWTN, quote, "The court ruling reaffirms a basic requirement of religious freedom for believers, the right to the same freedom of expression as everyone else." Michael Harrington reporting.
1: Vice President J.D. Vance, whose religious faith has been central to his adult life, writes about his spiritual journey in a new book. Observers say communion, Finding My Way Back to Faith, could ultimately serve as a kind of origin story for a future presidential campaign. Vance has been working on his new book during a busy decade that included a Hollywood movie about his youth, a short stint as a U.S. senator from Ohio, and now vice president to President Trump. This is SRN News. This is a big day for the Earth. Today is
5: the summer solstice. This Sunday marks the longest day of the year in the Northern Hemisphere and the start of astronomical summer. It's the opposite in the Southern Hemisphere, where it's the shortest day of the year and winter will start. The Earth's axis is tilted at an angle as it travels around the sun. Solstices mark the times when the Earth is tipped most extremely, either toward or away from the sun. That means the hemispheres are getting very different amounts of sunlight, and the days and nights are at their most unequal. I'm Haya Pinjwani.
1: M&M makers Mars will start releasing artificial dye-free candies in August. The move comes after pressure from Health and Human Services Secretary Robert F. Kennedy Jr. Kennedy has consistently criticized the use of artificial dyes in U.S. food products, calling them a key driver in numerous American health epidemics. More details at srnnews.com.

Are toxic coworkers driving you crazy? I'm Mary Lohman of The Christian Working Woman, and this week I'm talking about how to deal with toxic people, particularly coworkers, people you're forced to be with daily, and they have habits or attitudes that are driving you, well, crazy. Yesterday, I enumerated some characteristics of toxic people. Basically, they are people who somehow poison the atmosphere where they are with their attitudes and behavior. And I pointed out that as Christians dealing with toxic people, our first challenge is to remember that God loves that person just as much as He loves you, to see them through God's eyes. And the second important thing to remember is that person is not in your life by accident. God is allowing it, not approving of their behavior, mind you, but allowing that person in your life for some good reason. It could be to help you grow in grace as you have to deal with them. It could be for the good influence you could have on that toxic person. It could be both. But trust me, God has some good reason for that person being in your life. We are told in Scripture, if it's possible, as far as it depends on you, live at peace with everyone. Well, that's our assignment for dealing with toxic people, right? Others may live by more commonly accepted relationship principles like look out for number one, don't take any guff, stand up for your rights. They may have no motivation to live at peace with everyone, but we are called to this Christ-like objective. It's a lofty one. It's one that is often out of step with the world's wisdom. It is often not appreciated or valued by others. But as disciples of Jesus Christ, it is our guiding principle. Now, let me assure you that when you can respond to toxic people with more patience, more kindness, and less anger than others, you're demonstrating the love of Jesus, and it won't be missed. Your coworkers may not believe in God. They may never go to church. They may even think you are some kind of religious fanatic, but they cannot escape the difference in the way you respond to toxic people when you allow God's Spirit to empower you to respond like Jesus would. So keep these two things in mind, namely that God loves them as much as He loves you, and that no one is in your life by accident. God has a purpose for that person in your life. Now, tomorrow, I'll give you some encouraging steps you can take to deal with toxic, difficult people, just like Jesus would. I hope you're going to join me for our 31st annual weekend getaway, March 29 to 31. It's close. All the details are at ChristianWorkingWoman.org.

0: What is truth? Ever since humans have existed, we've been searching for truth. Today, it's popular to believe that there is no absolute truth. Today's question? What if any world event would be a sign to you that Jesus was returning very soon?
1: There are a lot of world events that are pointing to that. The catastrophes, the weather, the economic state that we're in.
2: You just need to live your life knowing that it could come and you better be ready.
0: Jesus Christ said, "For this reason I came into the world, to testify to truth." God's word has absolute truth. Here's what the scriptures say. Matthew 24 says, "Nation will rise against nation. There will be famines and earthquakes. False prophets will appear. And at that time, many will turn away from the faith. And this gospel of the kingdom will be preached in all of the world. And then the end will come." For more of God's truth, visit BibleStudies.com, a public service of the Seventh-day Adventist Church.
3: 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At Hope Lives 365, we believe God answers prayer. If you'd like somebody to pray with you, keep in mind this telephone number throughout today's broadcast, 888-244-HOPE. That's 888-244-HOPE. Here now is Pastor Mark Finley with today's Hope Lives 365.
4: Just before the final judgment, just before the coming of Christ, there is a church ripe for judgment because the doctrines of God's word have been compromised. The doctrines of the Bible have been substituted for the traditions of man. Human tradition has replaced the clear, plain truth of Scripture. And the church becomes ripe for judgment. God says, "Babylon is fallen. Come out of her, my people." God is appealing in the second angel for his people drunk with the wine of Babylon to make a step to come out of Babylon. The woman, notice, is arrayed in purple and scarlet. So the colors of this fallen religious system, this system that is the mother church that has many daughters. The woman was arrayed in purple and scarlet and adorned with gold and precious stones and pearls. She is lavish with her ornamentation. She is dressed in purple and scarlet. She has in her hand a golden cup full of abominations. You know, the golden cup, the Bible talks about the cup of salvation. But this cup, although it appears to have salvation, does not. It's full of abominations, of false doctrine. She's united with the state. Her colors are purple and scarlet. Do you know any religious system whose colors are purple and scarlet, who is the great mother church? Now, friends, it's not our intent in this lecture series to unnecessarily point fingers at or condemn any religious organization. In every church, there are people who are committed to Christ, but it is our responsibility under God to open His Word, to share the truth of His Word. And when God gives clear identifying characteristics of a fallen church system that becomes the great mother church of our world, and He clearly identifies that in the Bible, it becomes our responsibility, whether it's popular or not, whether it's the majority's opinion or not, to graciously share that. And so we do not condemn individuals. We simply share what the Bible says. Now, there's an amazing statement made by Eusebius on the life of Constantine. Eusebius is one of the great historians of the early centuries. And as church and state united in the 4th and 5th century, Eusebius makes this observation: in order to attach to Christianity great attraction in the eyes of the nobility, the Catholic priests adopted outer garments and ornaments which were used in pagan cults. In other words, the pagan cults very often would use the garments, and very often purple and scarlet. And as the result of that, these were brought into Christianity, brought into the Roman Church in the early centuries. Now, Revelation 17, verse 9 says, this calls for mind with wisdom. If we're going to clearly identify Babylon and understand it, it calls for mind with wisdom. The seven heads are seven hills upon which the woman sits. So what have we discovered so far? We have discovered that Babylon is represented by the figure of a woman. A woman represents the church. A pure woman represents the true church. A fallen woman represents the harlot church, or a church that's left Christ. We've discovered that this fallen religious system, known as the fallen church, known as Babylon, rides upon a scarlet-colored beast. We've noticed that this fallen religious system is united with the state, commits fornication, leaves her true lover. So there's a union of church and state. We've noticed as well that she has a wine cup that she passes around of fallen doctrine or false doctrine. We've noticed that her colors are purple and scarlet. We've noticed as well now in this prediction that she would, her capital would be on a city of seven hills. There are a number of cities in the world that have seven hills. But if you look at every aspect of this description, there is only one that fits this particular description in the context of Revelation chapter 17. Professor Ernest Martin, when he's talking about the prominence of Rome in the Roman Empire, and he's talking about the prominence of the Roman Church, makes this amazing, this incredible statement. The fact that Rome was designated the seven-hilled city was significant enough to render it as a sacred and holy city that was designated to have world power and authority. So Professor Ernest Martin, describing the history of Rome and the Roman Empire, talks about the fact that there was a belief in the ancient world that when you have your capital on a seven-hilled city, that in itself put that city into prominence. He goes on. He says, this is one of the reasons, Professor Martin says, the ancient people of the world always respected the city of Rome, whether they were its arch defenders and supporters or its enemies and were alien to its political and religious concepts. So Professor Martin points out that the city of Rome indeed had unusual prominence in those early years. Now, there's something on this woman's head that gives us the entire clue to the identification of the woman. On her forehead, a name was written, Mystery, Babylon the Great, the mother of harlots and of the abominations of the earth. This great woman has a name on her forehead. What is that name on her forehead? Do you see what that name is? Mystery, Babylon the Great. That is leading us back to Old Testament Babylon so that we can understand New Testament Babylon in Revelation, so we can understand spiritual Babylon. We need to go back and say, what was the essential philosophy of Old Testament Babylon? What was at its heart? What was at its foundation? So let's go back. You know, Santana, the historian, once said, those who cannot remember the past are condemned to repeat it. So we need to go back and look at Old Testament Babylon and an appeal to remember. Remember what Old Testament Babylon was like so you can understand New Testament Babylon. You remember in ancient Babylon, one thing you notice very clearly is God gave to Daniel a great vision of the history of the world and an interpretation of the vision that Nebuchadnezzar had. Nebuchadnezzar was the king of Babylon. Nebuchadnezzar, though, wanted to rule the world, so although God gave to Nebuchadnezzar a image with a head of gold, breast and arms of silver, thighs of brass, legs of iron, the toes of the image of clay, that was in Daniel, the second chapter, representing the great nations that would rule the world, Babylon, Medo-Persia, Greece, and Rome, the breakup of the Roman Empire, and then the coming of Christ. But Nebuchadnezzar, contrary in an opposition to that vision Notice here on the screen, he makes a vision, an image all of gold, totally, absolutely of gold. And he passes a decree that everybody must worship that image. So if we learn anything from Babylon, we learn that in ancient Babylon, church and state united. In ancient Babylon, decrees were enforced to lead men and women, the followers of Christ, contrary to the word of God, to bow down to that image in violation of the second commandment. We learn that. We also learn that human beings and their opinions as leaders were exalted above God. There's an appeal that God gives us. Disobedience to the commands of pagan religion was enforced with a death decree. And as we'll see as we continue our studies here in Revelation chapter 14, when we come to two studies on the mark of the beast, that once again a death decree will be enforced. But let's go back to ancient Babylon and try to discover what is at its very heart. Remember in Revelation 17, verse 5, there is something written on the forehead of this fallen church system. Babylon the Great, the mother of harlots, a fallen church system whose doctrines would go to the world, a fallen church system that would have many daughter churches as well. Revelation reveals the past. It leads us back to ancient Babylon so we can understand something about this second angel's message. Babylon is falling, so we can flee Babylon, leave the intoxication of the wine of Babylon and come to the truth of God's word. What does it mean, mystery, the Babylon the Great? Well, let's go back to ancient Babylon, see in this presentation if we can learn a little about ancient Babylon. Literal Babylon had fallen, spiritual Babylon rises, but we learn some great lessons. What are some of Babylon's falsehoods in ancient Babylon that we can then understand would be super imported into the Christian church today? The central issue here is believing or disbelieving God's word. That's the real central issue. In ancient Babylon, human opinion was exalted above God's word. Remember in Genesis 11, verse 19, we have the origin of Babylon. It says, therefore its name is called Babel, because there the Lord confused the language of all the earth. So right after the flood, human beings in disobedience to God, human beings in disbelief of God's word, human beings in defiance of God's word, built a temple that rose to heaven, because they thought if there's another flood coming, we don't want to be destroyed. So this Tower of Babel was the very foundation of the city of Babylon. This Tower of Babel was a monument to humanism. It was a monument to human ideas. It was a monument to human teachings. It was a monument to human philosophy. And so they turned from God's promise of protection to a human plan to protect themselves. So in the last days of Earth's history, church and state unites. They say you cannot buy or sell unless you follow the beast power. Babylon, the woman with her false doctrine, unites with the state. But here, there are a group of people that say, we believe in the word of Christ. The word of Christ is predominant in our lives. We'll live by God's word. And we believe in the promise of his protection. We turn from human plans and ideas. You know, notice the first four letters of the word Babylon. What are they? B-A-B-Y. Baby. Why do you call baby a baby? You call baby a baby because it has what? Confused speech. So Babylon has confused values. When you think of Babylon, think of confusion. When religion becomes confused, truth becomes distorted. And human opinions are elevated above God's word. When that happens, it's nothing more than babbling or Babylon. So in Babylon, there's the distortion of truth. In Babylon, human opinion is exalted above God's word. when somebody says, well, I know that's what God's word teaches, but that's not what I think. I know what God's word teaches, but that's not what my pastor says. I know what God's word teaches, but that's not what my church teaches. When we go for human opinion, and look, let me take that a step further. When, in the name of scholarship even, and I thank God for godly scholars, but when in the name of scholarship, we superimpose our will upon the teachings of God's word, we become confused in our understanding. That creates more confusion than it does light. God speaks in his word. What is Babylon? When religion becomes confused, when truth becomes distorted, and human opinions are elevated above God's word, it is nothing more, my friend, than Babylon. Truth stands in stark contrast to error. And here, the wise man puts it this way. Proverbs chapter 23 and verse 23. And the wise man speaks to this generation, and his words come echoing and re-echoing down the centuries of time. Proverbs chapter 23, verse 23, he says, buy the truth and sell it not. Also wisdom and instruction and understanding. Buy the truth and sell it not. What is the fundamental problem with Babylon? Babylon has sold out truth for popularity. It's sold out truth for convenience. Its teachings have amalgamated the teachings of the paganism and brought them into subtly into the church. The books of Daniel and Revelation are complementary books. And when Daniel talks about the Babylon, he is providing lessons and a foundation to understand Revelation. You go back to Daniel chapter 4, verse 30. What's the heart of Babylon? The Babylonian king Nebuchadnezzar speaks, saying, is not this great Babylon that I have built for a royal dwelling by my mighty power and for the honor of my majesty? So Babylon is a system of truth that unites church and state. I said a system of truth. They think it is truth. It's really a system of error, where the true church is based on the teachings of God's word, on the authority of Jesus Christ. Spiritual Babylon represents a religion based on human teachings, established on human ideas, and supported by human traditions. On the other hand, Jesus said in Matthew 16, verse 18, I will build my church, and the gates of hell shall not prevail against it. Thank God, Jesus has a church, as described in Revelation chapter 12, verse 1 and 2, the woman in white, pure, undefiled doctrine, as described in Revelation 12, 17, the dragon is wroth, angry with the woman, the true church, goes to make war, passes a death decree. Under the fallen church system, church and state unite. No man can buy or sell. But there, God's people stand firm. The dragon, Satan, is angry with the true church, goes to make war with the remnant of her seed, the rest of her offspring, that keep the commandments of God and have the faith of Jesus, saved by grace, charmed by his love, redeemed by the cross. They live obedient lives, and they keep the very commandments of God. The church built by Jesus will triumph at the end. And so the choice really is, will we live in harmony with Jesus' instructions, his commands? Will we be part of the church built by Jesus, or part of a man-made system of religion that has confused religious values? In Colossians chapter 1, verse 18, the Bible says, he, Christ, is the head of the body, the church, who's the beginning, the firstborn from the dead, that in all things he may have preeminence. There are some people today who have the idea, well, I don't want anything to do with authority. Sure, I don't want to be part of the false system, but I want nothing to do with authority. I don't want to be part of any man-made system, the church. The truth of the matter is Jesus doesn't want you to be part of any man-made system. But the Church of Christ on earth is not a man-made system, because according to Matthew chapter 16, verse 18, Jesus says, I'll build my church. And according to Colossians 1, Christ is the head of the church. So the alternative is not leaving Babylon and being out here wandering in some kind of nether world. It is rather accepting Christ's appeal, being part of the body of Christ, and being part of the church that he has established. The true church of God is the only organization so big, not a man-made organization, but a divinely crafted organization so big, that its body is on earth, but its head is in heaven. The question is, will I follow a human leader or human leaders? Oh, I accept Jesus Christ as my only leader. Jesus Christ as the divine head of his church. You know, in Daniel chapter 3, verse 4 and 5, when Nebuchadnezzar set up that golden image, and I mentioned it a little bit earlier, but I want to develop that thought. He said, to you it is commanded. Notice, not to you it is suggested, to you it is commanded. There was a human command, O peoples, nations, and languages, to all humanity, to fall down and worship. Notice the issue that took place in Daniel chapter 3. The issue was the union of church and state under Babylon. The issue that took place in Daniel chapter 3 was a king who created an image that was a counterfeit to the image of Daniel chapter 2. The issue in Daniel chapter 3, very clearly in this image, was one of worship, a church-state union under Nebuchadnezzar of Babylon passed a decree contrary to the second commandment that says, thou shalt not make of thee any graven image, thou shalt not bow down thyself to them or worship them. This decree was passed to command false worship. So in the last days of Earth's history, based on Revelation 14, based on Revelation 17, based on Revelation 13, there'll be something very precisely the same. Church and state again will unite. The fallen church will pass around the wine cup of its false doctrines. The world will be enamored and intoxicated with those false doctrines. In a time of economic, political, and social chaos, there'll be an attempt to bring the world together. There'll be forced religious decree and decrees that forbid man to buy or sell, ultimately a death decree under the auspices of this false union known as the Antichrist. When that indeed takes place, there will be compelled worship. But once again, God will have a group of people that are strengthened by his Spirit, that are empowered by his Spirit, that stand for him. They stand for the one who hung on the cross for them, filled with his grace, empowered by his Spirit. They keep his commandments. Just as the second commandment was a test question in the days of ancient Babylon, in these last days, the issue will be over worshiping the Creator or worshiping the beast. We're going to unpack this more in future presentations. You see, throughout the centuries, the Roman pontiffs have declared that they stand in the place of God on earth, and they have the authority to pass decrees and to compel men and women to follow those decrees. Now, let me give you some examples. I'm going to go back to some Roman Catholic sources and look at the authority that the papal power claims that it has. Here's Pope Leo XIII in an encyclical letter of June 20, 1894. He said, we hold upon this earth the place of God Almighty. Notice this one. This is on the authority of the councils of the church, book 2, chapter 17. All names which in scriptures are applied to Christ, by virtue of which is established that he is over the church, all the same names are applied to the Pope. Or notice this one, Farias Ecclesiastical Dictionary. The Pope is of so great dignity and so exalted that he is not a mere man, but as it were God, the vicar of God. Or notice this one, Pope Pius IX, 1848 to 1878. In virtue of the promise of Jesus to Peter, the Pope is preserved from the possibility of error in the exercise of his office as shepherd and teacher of all Christians in virtue of his, notice this word, supreme apostolic authority. He defines a doctrine concerning faith or morals to be held by the whole church. Notice this statement says that the Pope of Rome has the authority to command and compel doctrine. The New Catholic Encyclopedia that has come out says this, infallibility, it's defining infallibility, is more than a simple de facto absence of error. It's a positive perfection ruling out the possibility of error. So here you have it. Revelation predicts union of church and state. It predicts that a church power will usurp the authority of Christ. And here, the church, the Roman church, by its own acknowledgement, it claims that it has that authority. Spiritual Babylon, the Church of Rome, has taken on many, many of the characteristics of ancient Babylon. 2 Thessalonians chapter 2, verse 4 says, who opposes and exalts himself above all that's called God or that's worshiped, so that he sits as God in the temple of God, showing himself he is God. In other words, any earthly power that usurps the authority of Christ, claiming that it can pronounce doctrinal truth, that power becomes an antichrist power. The Westminster Confession, originally published in 1647, states this. Philip Schaff, the Creeds of Christendom, great historian. There is no other head of the church but the Lord Jesus Christ. Do you agree with that? Nor can the Pope of Rome in any sense be head thereof. But is that Westminster Confession, Antichrist, that the man of sin and son of perdition that exalted himself in the church against Christ and all that is called God? You see, spiritual Babylon is a power that has an earthly head that speaks for God in the place of God. The image was set up in the plains of Babylon, and these three Hebrew worthies were compelled to bow down to the image. Babylon was the center of idolatry. The Babylonians believed that carved and wooden stone images were representatives of their deities. Spiritual Babylon is a system with a human head, introduces human teachings, brings in idols for its worship services. Babylon is a system of religion that places emphasis on worshiping Christ and Mary and the apostles and the varied so-called saints through the images, exactly like took place in ancient Babylon. God is calling us back to his word. God is calling us back to the truths of his word. He said in Exodus 20, verse 4 and 5, you shall not make to yourself a carved image of any likeness of anything that's in heaven above or that's in earth beneath or that's in the water under the earth. You shall not bow down to them or serve them, for I, the Lord your God, am a jealous God. Psalm 115, verse 4 to 8 says, their idols are of silver, of gold. They're the work of man's hands. They don't speak. They don't see. Jesus calls us to worship him directly, not through counterfeit images, not through idols that have hands and feet, but they do not feel or talk. Edward Goodwill puts it this way. He spoke about religious tradition and myth from Harvard University. He says, page 56 and 7, the church did everything it could to stamp out the pagan rites. That's the pagan rites of Babylon. But had to capitulate and allow the rites to continue with only the name of the local deity changed to some Christian saint's name. You see what happens. This great historian at Harvard says that the fallen church system brought into its system, into its religious belief, pagan images. But they just change the names to the names of the saints. The honor which is shown them, the images, Goodnow says, is referred to the prototypes which they represent, so that by means of the images which we kiss and before which we uncover the head and prostrate ourselves, we adore Christ and venerate the saints whose likeness they bear. Wow! Absolutely amazing! Historian at Harvard says images would come into the church and they would replace Christ. The Bible says that we have one mediator between God and man, Jesus Christ. That Christ is our image of the invisible God. He is the one we worship. Jesus invites us to be done with all the traditions of men. He invites us to step out from the majority and follow him completely.
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Create in me a pure heart, O God, and renew a steadfast spirit within me. Psalms 51:10. Renew, a daily devotional for women by women. Edited by artist Dick Steinbachen. A Brush with the Law, 1 Peter 5:7. Cast all your anxiety on Him, because He cares for you. It's time for a confession, and maybe a few smiles. I know you're wondering what my sin was. Well, maybe not a sin, but for sure I tried to be deceitful. Wednesday is my crazy busy day. I teach all day at school and with a two-hour break in the middle. My first mistake, my clock was off in my classroom, so I messed up my break. And when I found out that I was an hour early for the afternoon session, I decided to slip over to Hobby Lobby. Their fabric is so cute. As I drove down 48th Street, my cell phone rang. As I talked to my daughter, I eased around the corner on Van Dorn without signaling and came literally eye to eye with the motorcycle police officer. He whipped that bike around faster than grease lightning and pulled me over. I met his request to find my driver's license, registration, and insurance card with a nervous smile. He assured me that he would be right back and then went back to his bike. Here's where the deceit comes in. I reached up and eased the seat belt around me and buckled it tight. The officer hadn't mentioned that I wasn't wearing it, and I assumed he hadn't noticed. When he came back, he told me that talking on a cell phone was impairing my driving in a safe manner, and I agreed. He gave me a warning, and I was thankful I had clicked in that seatbelt. When I got to Hobby Lobby, I had to go to the bathroom, and I rushed into the stall, discovering too late that there was no toilet paper. Praise the Lord! There was the woman next door. I told her about my ticket, and no toilet paper. She had a good laugh and handed me what I needed. When I got back to my car, I decided to read the ticket. And right there, in black and white, my police officer had circled, no seatbelt, along with failing to signal when turning. So there you have it. It would have been better if I hadn't tried to deceive my friend the cop. He was merciful to me, even when I was trying to help myself. Does this remind you of anything? The truth is, when I try to take control, my Heavenly Father has already been merciful and has taken care of everything. So, why is this lesson so hard to remember? Each reading is written by women just like you. Published by Review and Herald and read by Kathleen Bonjour.

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1: Pastor Joe and I were out making visits when we spotted smoke. We went to investigate it and found that there was a house on fire. Kids had been playing with fireworks. They lived in a duplex, so I rang the doorbell next door, opened the door, and went right in. The lady who was living there was surprised, but I explained quickly, and she got out to safety and saved many of her possessions. There's no question I inconvenienced her, but not doing so would have been far worse. Before Jesus returns, the church will share an uncomfortable message with the world, which might not be welcome to everyone. How's the church going to share a challenging message? Paul told the Ephesians that they were to be speaking the truth in love, Ephesians 4:15. The everlasting gospel is God's message, originated and inspired by God, and we share it in love. As we do so, God will lead many people to safety. I'm John Bradshaw for It Is Written.
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6: So after I turned 40 years old, it seemed like my entire body started to deteriorate. My body just aches. My hips ache, my joints ache, I get headaches all the time. In fact, I'm always walking around with this little bottle that has extra strength Tylenol just to help me with the pain that I sometimes feel. You know, the book of Job in the Bible reminds us that we're only on this earth for a short time and that our bodies are going to decay. It says like moths are going to just eat up our bodies. Now, that sounds pretty depressing, doesn't it? The idea that we're going to be just being decayed. But I'm reminded by the book of Revelation, where Jesus tells us, he says, he will wipe every tear from their eyes, and there will be no more death or sorrow or crying or pain. All these things are gone forever. You know, that's the one assurance that we have in this lifetime, is that we're only here on this earth for a very short time. And one day Jesus is going to reunite us, and there will never be pain again. I'm Chaplain Kumar, and this is the 1 Minute Devotional.
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I used to go to a church that had these panels of stained glass, and on sunny weekends, as the preacher talked, the light would reflect off of it, sending a kaleidoscope of colors bouncing off the walls. What puzzled me was that when you got up close, the individual pieces were imperfect. They didn't seem to have any rhyme or reason. It was only when you stepped back that you could truly see the bigger picture and how it fit. I think life is like those stained glass windows. It's that one bad situation, or maybe a series of them, that can taint you. That failed marriage, a bad financial investment, a health challenge, an addiction. And it can leave you feeling broken and disillusioned. The difficulties that we face, the ones that we face very closely, are imperfect to us, even ugly. But it's because we can't see the bigger picture. I love the verse in the Bible where it talks about how God causes all things to work together for the good of those who love Him and are called according to His purposes. So let this be your words of hope. God is for you, and those painful situations don't have to define you. Just like the artist who takes those broken pieces of glass and puts them together to make a work of art, God can take the broken pieces of your life, put them together, and shine His light through them, creating a masterpiece. We see our situations up close, and they're painful. God looks at us and sees the bigger picture, and it's beautiful.

0: 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Stories of hope for the unreached with Adventist Frontier Missions.
1: Hi, I'm Angeline Nguyen with AFM. I'm serving in the Sinem Project, presently located in Dragon City, alongside with the Joys and the Rivers. I first started with AFM as a short-term missionary to the Thai Kadai Project. It was in the middle of my 1 year of service that AFM had approached me and asked if I would consider serving long-term in Sinem. In actuality, for years, I had a burden on my heart for Sinem, being the country of my family's heritage. In spite of that, it was very difficult to commit to that call. But eventually, God showed me enough for me to accept serving in Sinem for the work that needed to be done. Serving comes with challenges, but one I struggle with most is being faithful in the small things, which can lead to some real problems. But God is good and faithful when we choose to be faithful to Him, even if we might be a bit slow. On one such occasion, I was returning back to Sinem after being away for a few weeks. Yun Joy had shared with me she was going to join our friends, Lana and Rose, on a charity trip up near the northern border of Sinem, and take Elijah along with her. I decided I would join also, since I knew Lana and Rose were still very guarded of the Adventist Church, having been given the impression that the church was very legalistic and unloving. I felt it would be a good opportunity to get to know them better and support these two young ladies wanting to do something meaningful in God's name. They had planned to distribute out school supplies and essential food items to needy children and families at two different locations, one being a village and the second being a school. As we were stepping on to the rumbling bus waiting to take its passengers north, Lana received a phone call. Our host, Kanna, called saying, "There is a large storm. Maybe you shouldn't come. Rain and mud would make the trip full of difficulty at the least, and dangerous at the most." But when Lana saw Yun, Elisha, Rose, Rose's three friends, and myself all settled, ready to go on the bus, Lana decided to just go forward. After almost 12 hours of travel by bus and car, we arrived to our destination at a little past 5 a.m. at Kanna's house. There we also met with Ai, a man who became Adventist through hearing sermons online and worked with the police. He was happy to meet other Adventists and he has a love to study the Bible. We then split out into groups and with excitement, notebooks, backpacks, candies, toys, and goods were being distributed into bundles ready to pass out. But then our host shared with us that the local village leader wanted to talk to her about the foreigners that were staying at her house. It was discovered that she wasn't allowed to entertain guests without proper permission. And what followed was an entire morning full of one local government official after the other, from the village to the district to the police at every level to immigration officials, coming in and out of Kanna's house, all wondering why did she have these guests at her house, including three foreigners, Yun, Elijah Joy, and myself. And with every conversation, the local village leaders were telling her that all her guests would not be allowed to stay at her place, since she did not submit the information beforehand and had to find then a new proper accommodation with legal right to house people, much like a hotel or a homestay of some sort. Not only that, the foreigners were not going to be allowed to visit the needy village to hand out any goods or anything. They were afraid that we would have some influence on the locals and try to lure them into religion. Very disappointedly, we agreed to the conditions. We would check into a proper accommodation, and the foreigners wouldn't go to the village to help in this volunteer work. Oh, how sad Elijah was. He had picked out for himself the toys that he would give out. He even went to the store with Yun to find the stuffed animals to give to the needy children. Our friends themselves felt like they had let us down. But we knew that what was most important were the people in need. Plus, there still was the chance the needy school could decide to approve our visit. Rain was falling on and off throughout the morning, so we prayed that God would hold back the rain. That afternoon, even though their car tires got stuck in mud, the rain held back enough for them to go to the needy village and hand out rice, oil, and other essential food items. The event was so remarkable that even Rose's friends had to notice and they recognized the power of prayer. After the eventful morning, that evening, we managed to find a small hotel that would take us in on very short notice. However, because it was so late, the hotel was unable to declare to the local department that Ian, Elijah, and myself were staying at the hotel. We got a knock at our hotel room door and the manager came, and with a slight hesitancy in his voice, he informed us. Some weeks ago, I was penalized $2,000 because I housed a foreigner who asked me to take him in. But I didn't know the foreigner didn't declare to the local authorities where he was staying. I'm willing to let your friend stay at my hotel. But if the police ask, please tell them that you are staying at your friend I's house and not here. Because I don't have $5,000 to pay the penalty for housing 3 undeclared foreigners. I hesitated. Should I agree to that? Back and forth, I wondered, perhaps maybe it will never be found out we stayed here, so I wouldn't have to lie. Before I could answer, Kanna agreed right away. Don't worry, we will tell them they are staying somewhere else, not here. My conscience weighed on me. All I could do was pray that I wouldn't have to be faced with the dilemma of whether or not to lie. The next morning, I woke up, I decided to pray that the school would allow us to visit alongside with the foreigners to help hand out toys, candies, and school supplies to the needy school. Within about 15 minutes, we received a phone call from the principal of the school. They had informed us they were ready and able to have us all come and give out the school supplies. Whether local or foreigner, the group couldn't believe the change in heart. We went to the school. We met the faces of so many children, some happy to receive the gift, some astonished to see what was being given and not knowing what to do. The parents and the school staff were very appreciative to see a group of young people wanting to help the school. When we finished, one of the staff asked me about myself and then asked, "So where did you stay last night? Did you stay at a hotel?" The question seemed so out of the blue, I didn't know how to answer. Until one of Rose's friends said, "Oh, she's a foreigner. She doesn't understand your question. They stayed at a friend's house." I winced inside. Rose and Lana did believe in God, but I knew Rose's friends didn't believe in God. As I was wrestling with my conscience and we started walking away from the school, not more than 30 meters away from the school, one of the local police recognized I and asked, "Hey, where did your foreigner stay? You know they couldn't stay at your house. You have to report this." "I'm being serious. This isn't a joke, I." In the middle, as they were going back and forth, phone calls started coming in from another officer asking to interview our group. Finally coming out to meet us, even calling the hotel manager to come out. Within this group, a flurry of questions and roundabout answers were flying back and forth. Lana was trying to make excuses. The hotel manager was trying to avoid any blame. Rose then said that they didn't stay there. They stayed at a friend's place, not the hotel. As I and Lana talked to the officer and the hotel manager, then looked at me with eyes pleading, "Please just tell them you stayed somewhere else. I don't have the money. I was trying to do something good. How could I make human beings sleep out on the street? But please, I don't have the money. I could understand his anxiety and his worry. I looked him in the eye with as much sincerity as I could. I guarantee you, if you get penalized, I will bear full responsibility. But I cannot lie. I have to tell the truth. I promise you, I will pay the penalty if there is one for you. Back in the conversation, things were getting out of control, so our group pulled out to the side, asked the officer for some time, and we talked and we prayed. After prayer, I said, "We have to just tell the truth. We are God's children, and God's children are children of the truth." I agreed. Rose and Lana finally agreed. Then we came back to the officer, who lined all of us up, to ask each and every one of us individually, "Where did the foreigner stay last night?" He started with the hotel manager. Hotel manager, with a look of fear, "I don't know." I could see this was not going well, so I jumped in right away. I stayed in his hotel. The officer, a little bit taken aback, was puzzled. "But you knew you couldn't." Alana then jumped in and had a strange change in her demeanor. She started peppering with questions about their laws, about their regulations. And the more she asked, and the officer found he couldn't himself answer the questions that she was asking about the laws. As Lana asked for more clarification, it came to light that we were actually not in breach of any rules or regulations. In fact, Yun Joy's and myself, our paperwork, being from Dragon City, actually meant we were approved by the highest government authority. We had every permission to stay at the hotel and even participate in the volunteer service without issue. We soon came to recognize all the trouble we were being given was merely an attempt to intimidate us and milk out some fines from this poor hotel manager. When everything was said and done, they let us go and left us alone. The hotel manager was relieved and happily thanked us. Lana said she didn't know where or how she knew what questions to ask. It just came to her mind that eventually revealed what the officers were doing and the truth of the situation. Rose herself said she recognized more and more we tried to hide and lie. It seemed only more and more problems arose. And it was only when we resolved to be truthful that God was able to give us wisdom that helped us out. I can't say that was one of my most proudest moments, but I praise God. When we finally choose to be faithful to God and His principles and to what we know is right, God is always ever ready to deliver us and pull us out. For we have finally shown that we do trust Him and we do believe that He is right and good.
2: 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We hope you were inspired by this story. Join us again next time for more mission adventures of faith and trust. God bless.

0: find in him no fault at all.
1: He is guilty. You yourself heard him say that he is king.
2: We shall report you to the Roman authorities.
1: Caesar will denounce you.
2: If you release the prisoner, we will tear you to pieces.
1: He set himself up as better than Caesar.
3: Your Honor, this man's bad influence is well known throughout the country. He teaches disobedience to Caesar all the way from his own Galilee, even to Jerusalem.
4: Scribe, dare I release this man? He certainly is not guilty.
5: It would cause a riot, Your Honor, and you can ill afford the animosity of the people right at this time.
4: What can I do?
5: The man is from Galilee. He's not Herod, magistrate there.
4: Yes. Yes, so he is. I'll send the prisoner to him.
6: My dear, do you know who is coming to my court for trial?
7: You tell me.
6: It's someone I've wanted to see for a long time. I've heard many things about him. He even performs miracles. Perhaps we'll perform one for me.
7: Oh, Jesus.
6: That's right. Oh, he's being brought here from Pilate's court by the rulers and priests of Israel on some charge or other.
7: You no longer think that Jesus is John the Baptist, risen from the dead?
6: No.
7: The horrible sight of his head on a platter no longer bothers you.
6: Yes, but don't you see? This is an opportunity to erase that from my memory. If I deliver Jesus from a death sentence, save his life, I will forget about that horrible sight. Bring in the prisoner. Quiet! So this is he. You have him in chains. Remove them. Ye who accuse this man have no lawful right to roughly treat him. And ye have... that is evidence. This man, he is no criminal. In his serene face and bearing, I see only wisdom and purity.
3: His Majesty has no right, no legal right, to judge the prisoner before he's heard the evidence. And
6: I'm king, I'll do as I please, and I ordered quietness, and quietness I shall get. Understand? Now, then, as to you, rumors are many that you can perform miracles, heal the sick and lame, even raise the dead to life again. Are these things true? I have it upon reliable authority that with just a word you can stop storms, quiet angry waves, feed multitudes. Nature obeys your commands. Is this true? Guard, go outside and bring hither anyone who is ill or decrepit or maimed or anything wrong with them. See these folk? Something is wrong with each of them. Prove your power by healing one of them. Anyone! I'm anxious to see if the rumors about you are true or false. If you can work miracles for others, do one now. For your own good. I will let you go free. Show us a sign that thou hast the power with which rumor hath accredited thee. I promise you, perform some miracle in my presence, and you shall be released. But think it over. I'll wait.
3: Annas, what will we do if he does demonstrate his power?
8: Our plans will have been for naught, and probably will cost us our lives.
3: But how can we stop him?
8: I suggest raising such a loud and furious complaint against Jesus that King Herod will automatically render judgment in our favor.
3: Good. Yes.
8: He is guilty! He cannot be guilty!
6: The prisoner realizes, of course, that I have the power either to release or condemn him, don't you? If you do not answer me, I shall condemn you to death! You anger me, ignoring me. I will condemn you to death if you do not answer me. Will you work a miracle for me?
9: I denounce this man as an impostor. If you will give no evidence of your claim as the Messiah, I will let the soldiers and the people have you. They may succeed in making you speak. If you are an impostor, death at their hands is what you merit. If you are the Son of God, save yourself by working a miracle. God, stop them before they tear the prisoner apart.
10: King Herod commands that order be restored. Stop immediately, yes. Or my men shall thrust you through with sword.
9: Yes. Scribe, step into the cloakroom and bring hither my discarded royal garments.
11: Yes, your majesty.
9: Good people of Israel, you accuse this man of claiming to be king of Israel. You have in no wise proved your accusations. Therefore, in justice, I must decree that he be taken back to the Roman Hall of Justice. Let Pilate judge him. However, in deference to his refusal to answer the charge, I have sent for royal garments. Ye shall clothe the prisoner with them. Do with him as pleases you. Just take him back to Pilate. Yeah!

I'm Josh from The Afters, and I just want to share with you some things from the last couple of years. It's been one of those seasons in my life where there's been a lot of loss and a lot of pain. I've lost some people really close to me, been through a lot of pain and struggle in my own life, and seen so many friends walk through some pretty awful tragedies. And during this season, I've seen that God is so faithful, that He's with us in those dark nights, that He's with us through every painful moment, and that He will never leave. There's a passage in Deuteronomy 31:8 where it says, "The Lord your God goes before you. He's always with you. He will never fail you or forsake you, so there's no reason to fear." And that's really what I've experienced, is God's presence through all of that. I've seen God work in some pretty incredible ways, and I know that He's a God that can restore even the most broken things. One of the coolest stories that I've seen of redemption and restoration is in my brother. I have a brother who was a drug addict for over 10 years and was addicted to meth. And it cost him everything. He had been a successful guy. He had his dream car, a beautiful house, a family, his dream job. And he lost everything because of his addiction. Ultimately, he ended up getting busted for having a meth lab in his kitchen, and it was all taken away. He lost his car, his home was taken away, he lost his job, and his children were taken away by Child Protective Services. I remember being so frustrated and thinking, man, he's just a lost cause. He will never get better. And I went to my mom and said, I don't know if my brother is ever gonna get better. And I'll never forget what she said. She said, "We cannot give up on the people that we love, because no one is ever too far gone for God's love." And she said, "We need to commit to pray for him." And so we did. We prayed for him every single day. And we watched as things continued to get worse. And he spent time in jail and watched his entire life crumble apart. But ultimately, it was that rock bottom that he had to reach. And he finally checked himself into a Christian rehab. And that was where he gave his life to Jesus. And it was at that moment that everything started to turn around. And since then, he's gotten clean. He's now been clean for over 10 years, and everything that he had lost has been restored in his life. He does have his house again. He has his car, but more importantly than anything, he has Jesus in his life. He has his family back together. He's a great father to his kids, a great husband to his wife, and it's an example that God can restore even the most broken things. And it's really taught me that we can't give up on the people that we love, and God can help us through any of our struggles. There is a story in Scripture that's one of my favorites, from 2 Chronicles, where you meet a king named Jehoshaphat. I've always thought that was a funny name. But Jehoshaphat and the people of Judah, they're coming up against this huge army. And they think there's no way that they can defeat this army. And God comes to them and says, "You know what, you don't even have to worry about it." He says, "Do not be afraid or discouraged because of this vast army, for the battle is not yours, but God's." And so Jehoshaphat told his people to trust God, to pray, to worship. He actually had his generals go down and worship God. And they prayed, and they trusted that God would deliver. And you know what God did? He went before them, and he set ambushes out in front of the invading army, and he defeated the army for them. That's how good God is. And he does go before us. And just like David went before Goliath, we can face anything in this life with the power of God on our side. So I want to encourage you, when you find yourself in the midst of the battle, when you find yourself up against something that seems insurmountable, trust God, pray, and know that He is with you, and that He actually goes before you and works on your behalf, fighting with you in these battles of life.

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1: With SRN News, I'm Bob Agnew in Washington. British Prime Minister Keir Starmer has announced his resignation, forced out by his own party after losing voter support. Steve Yates with the Heritage Foundation told the Salem Radio Network he thinks the decision was prompted by Starmer's botched handling of the Henry Nowak case.
2: The 18-year-old young student who was murdered by a Sikh British citizen, who then he and his brother called their version of 911 and claimed that they were being attacked on racial grounds by the victim. And literally, the DEI that we have fought in the United States was written into the code of the British police so that they believed the racism over what their own eyes would have told them of here's someone with multiple stab wounds.
1: Starmer's resignation comes as Britain marks the 10th anniversary of its Brexit vote. A federal judge is halting an effort to subpoena Minnesota Governor Tim Walz in an immigration enforcement probe, calling it a federal government move to harass and retaliate.
3: The subpoenas were served in January as part of an investigation into whether Walz and other officials obstructed or impeded law enforcement during a sweeping immigration operation in the Minneapolis-St. Paul area. Walz called the ruling a victory for the rule of law and our democracy. I'm Lisa Dwyer.
1: Former Federal Reserve Chairman Alan Greenspan has died. Correspondent Laura Winters has more.
4: Alan Greenspan was 100 years old. He passed away from complications from Parkinson's disease. He was married to NBC newscaster Andrea Mitchell for 29 years. Greenspan was Fed chair for 19 years, serving under four presidents, Ronald Reagan and George H.W. Bush, Bill Clinton and George W. Bush.
1: That's correspondent Laura Winters. International oil prices are down and the Dow Jones Industrial Average is up just about 80 points close to the closing bell on Wall Street. This is SRN News. There's a new poll out that asked Americans what they believe about God, and we get some of the details from correspondent Michael Harrington.
5: The Cultural Research Center at Arizona Christian University reports that only 50% of adults believe that God is best described as the, quote, all-powerful, all-knowing, perfect, and just creator of the universe who rules that universe today. CRC Director Dr. George Barna says the idea that the God of the Bible is the sole omnipotent creator deity is no longer the dominant theological view of Americans, as it was until shortly after the start of the new millennium. Michael Harrington reporting.
1: Anti-Semitism is on the rise around the world, and Germany is no exception. According to a new report from the Federal Association of Departments for Research and Information on Anti-Semitism, an average of 24 anti-Semitic acts were recorded in Germany every day last year. Joseph Schuster of the Central Council of Jews in Germany says those are not statistical anomalies. This is SRN News. Illinois Governor J.B. Pritzker has signed off on a new package of taxes targeting the tech sector.
6: The measures hit digital advertising, cryptocurrency investors, prediction markets, and social media platforms, and are expected to raise more than $800 million a year. Illinois will also become the first state to charge social media companies based on user counts. Legal experts warn the plan could face constitutional challenges, and conservatives argue the taxes single out speech platforms and could chill online expression while tying up businesses in costly court fights. Ken Lorman reporting.
1: Vice President J.D. Vance says the U.S. and Iran have laid the important groundwork for a deal to keep oil and other goods flowing through the Strait of Hormuz, and that could also free up some frozen Iranian assets to be used in purchasing some U.S. agricultural products. This is SRN.
7: 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Hello everyone, this is Charles Mills, health reporter for HeartWise Ministries. Anyone interested in gaining and maintaining optimum health probably knows the name T. Colin Campbell. His first book, The China Study, quickly became the health Bible, sitting in a place of honor in any library dedicated to the subject.
8: Well, Dr. Campbell has followed that book up with another release just as compelling and just as groundbreaking. This one is called Whole. That's W-H-O-L-E. And its subtitle says it all, Rethinking the Science of Nutrition. I like what it says on the flyleaf. Quote, what happens when you eat an apple? The answer is vastly more complex than you imagine, end quote. This is good stuff. Whole is an eye-opening, paradigm-shifting journey through cutting-edge thinking on nutrition. For the millions who respect and admire the author,

0: more impressive, I should say, or more convincing.
1: Yeah.
0: And we think of oranges as being, you know, a good source of vitamin C, so we have said for decades. I mean, there's other foods that have more vitamin C than oranges.
1: Yeah.
0: We can't forget all these other things that are in foods other than a few nutrients that we might talk about.
1: Well, let's just explore this a little bit further before we move on. You talked about oranges and vitamin C. If I am fighting a cold or if I need some vitamin C, if I were to take a vitamin C pill, am I not getting the same benefit than if I had eaten the orange?
0: No, that's exactly the point. It's a good question. When we talk about individual foods having specific nutrients, then we tend to focus on the nutrients, and we then get the impression that we can take them in the form of pills. They don't work that way.
1: Mm-hmm.
0: They really don't work that way. We've got a lot of evidence now showing that nutrient supplements, for example, really don't work in the long run. They just don't. And so there's so much more in food than these single nutrients. It's all these other things working together like a symphony that really produces the effect.
1: Now, you have a name for this. You call it reductionism. Reductionism, reducing something and removing it, basically refining out a vitamin or a mineral or some type of goodness from a food. And you say here in the book that even the orange, and I love the illustration you give the orange, even the orange has less vitamin C in it than a vitamin C pill, yet accomplishes so much more with what it has. Am I on the right track here?
0: Absolutely. That's absolutely true. Yep.
1: Yeah. Okay, so apparently it's eating the whole food. Of course, the name of the book is Whole. It's eating the whole food without reducing it. Then you take that concept, and that's a very good illustration give us about the apple and the orange. You take that concept and you say that this mindset, this reductionism, is running rampant in scientific research. Explain that for us.
0: Yes, well, in the scientific research I'm talking about, for the most part, is the biological or medical research.
1: Uh-huh.
0: Our bodies are just infinitely complex, all the way from the cells up through our entire bodies. And so when we think of just a small part, then what we end up doing is, if that little part is wrong or if we want to adjust it, we're inclined to want to make a drug, for example, maybe, or use that single part and supplement it as a nutrient supplement.
1: Mm-hmm.
0: And that's not the way to create health. When we do that, because it's infinitely complex, everybody can have their favorite entity in that food to talk about if they wish. And as a result, we get enormous amount of confusion about nutrition. And that, in fact, is really the source of the massive public confusion that exists about nutrition, actually. Everybody has their favorite thing to want to talk about it. You know, my idea is better than your idea, that kind of thing.
1: Yes.
0: And what we should remember is that the whole food is really what matters. And when we use, for example, whole plant-based foods, and that's what I'm referring to,
1: right,
0: not animal-based foods, not processed foods. Processed foods are not really whole foods. They're just parts of foods. So when we go back to consuming whole foods like vegetables, fruits, grains, legumes, and things like that, that's where we get the real health value, and it's really, really impressive.
1: You give an illustration throughout the book of a bunch of blind men being asked to describe an elephant, and you have them feeling the elephant. One says it's like a snake, and he's feeling the tail. Another one says it's like a tree, he's feeling the legs, and one says it's like a big leaf, he's feeling the ear. Is that what we're doing in science? Are we so intent on these individual things that we're missing what you call the big picture? Give some illustrations in the real world of scientific research where this elephant description is going on.
0: Well, when we do experimental research, as I said before, we've got infinite opportunities to form hypotheses about infinite different kinds of things. And so we work on these things, you know, in isolation of the whole. And that's basically what most of science really is. Science, in my view, and I've been involved in this for more than five decades, obviously got a lot of good money from the public to do that research. And in the early part of my career, I assumed that that was the correct stance to take. That's what I was taught.
1: Mm-hmm.
0: But as I went through the years, I learned that when we just work on all these little parts and think that we're talking about something important and the whole, we're making a mistake. We just end up arguing a great deal. And scientific research is actually a focus of doing research on individual things.
1: Mm-hmm.
0: We call them folk

0: prophecies. I've known that from the point of view of being a researcher and attempting to get funding to do the research, and as well as from sitting on the other side of the table and being one of the so-called experts of determining who else, you know, might be entitled to have the funding as well. And so that's really what reductionism is. Medicine science actually has turned out to be a reductionist endeavor. When in fact, from my point of view, and this is something that was known centuries ago, actually, science can also be considered the art of observation. In other words, we can sit and sort of admire the whole, and then we can study the parts, but only study the parts in the context of better understanding the whole, not studying the parts in order to take the information out of context and put that information in a pill, if you will.
1: In other words, scientists around the world don't know what nutritionists are discovering is that the whole orange is better for you than the individual vitamin C pill, right?
0: Absolutely. And of course, now we have an industry, unfortunately, it's $11 to $12 billion a year just providing for us individual nutrients when they don't work, when we actually should be turning our attention to the consumption of, as I say, the whole foods that have all these marvelous good things in them.
1: You make a case in the book Whole, Dr. Campbell, about genetics, and you say that this same reductionism is happening in the study of genetics. Explain how that's happening.
0: Well, genetics, of course, as many know, is really relates to the DNA that's present in the nucleus of our cells, and that DNA is a long, long strand of so-called bases that are strung together in a certain sequence. And every person in this world has their own individual sequence of these bases. That's a template. That's a long string that has, in a sense, information. And everything starts with that DNA sequence, if you will, or with genes. We can say it that way. Everything starts with genes, whether it's a normal event or pathological event. But actually, in the final analysis, those genes may be the starting point, but they're not the ending point. And in order for genes to sort of be expressed, that's the process whereby nutrition controls the expression of these genes. And unfortunately, these days, we're spending enormous amounts of money to try to figure out, you know, which gene does what, or which combination of genes do what. And I think that's a mistake. It's interesting. It's interesting to do that kind of work. But unfortunately, it ends up sort of leading us to believe that if we just tinker with these genes, maybe change it this way or that way, or block the activities of a particular gene, that we're doing something useful. We're not. We need to sort of step back and realize that nature has actually already developed a system whereby it controls the expression of these genes through the use of proper nutrition. And so, unfortunately, genetic research has had for some period of time now, has sort of held the center of the stage, when in fact nutrition really ought to be where it's at. It's not about our genetic background. It's about the way in which we actually choose the food, you know, that we should be eating. Let our bodies decide, and our bodies really do have an infinite wisdom, and they'll always try to create health. Let our bodies decide on which genes to get expressed and which ones to keep under control.
1: Well, we're going to take a short break right now, Dr. Campbell. When we come back, there is an example right now in the news about the tragic results of someone we all know, who decided genes over nutrition. And the result is very, very unfortunate. We'll talk about that on our return, so everybody stay right where you are.

0: Welcome to Live with Sam. I'm Sam. Today my guest is my sister, Lily. She's very excited about being on my show.
1: Is this going to take long?
0: I've got a question for you, Lily.
1: Will you still give me the dollar if I get it wrong?
0: What do you eat for a healthy snack?
1: Apples and sometimes grapes.
0: Why not candy or soda pop? That's what your friends eat.
1: If that's what they want to do, that's fine. But I want to be healthy, and candy and soda pop don't make you healthy. They make you sick.
0: How do eating apples and grapes make you healthy?
1: I don't know. I just like the taste.
0: Is it because of all that nice fiber in them?
1: Yeah, sure. Fiber.
0: And all those cancer-fighting antioxidants, is that why you eat them?
1: Anti-what?
0: And I'll just bet that you love the taste of all that natural sugar instead of the refined sugar, right?
1: You know me. Natural all the way.
0: And did you know that your body likes fruits much more than candy? Your blood sugar doesn't shoot way up, and your energy lasts a lot longer.
1: Sam, I have no idea what you're talking about. I just like fruits better than candy. They taste good, look good, and don't rot my teeth.
0: There you have it, folks. Fruits win every time. Thank you, Lily.
1: Haven't you forgotten something?
0: What?
1: My dollar?
0: Oh, yes, here. And I want to This is Sam on Live with Sam. Goodbye.
2: God has given us everything we need to be healthy inside and out. During Creation Week, He established a health plan for every creature on earth. 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This program was brought to you by the Children's Ministries Department of the General Conference of Seventh-day Adventists. Welcome back to the program. I'm Charles Mills. I'm talking today to one of my heroes, Dr. T. Colin Campbell, the author of The China Study, and more recently, the new book just came off the press called Whole, W-H-O-L-E. And Dr. Campbell, in this book, makes a case for doing science looking at the big picture first, and as opposed to trying to take the big picture and cutting up into little slices and then doing science based on those slices. And before the break, we were talking about genes, genetics versus nutrition. And Dr. Campbell, there is a story in the news right now. Angelina Jolie, the actress, has had a double mastectomy because she feared getting breast cancer, and she said that it was in her genes. Her mother apparently died of cancer not too much advanced in age. And so she says to protect herself, the genes tell her she's going to have breast cancer, so she took care of that by removing her breast. What do you think about that, Dr. Campbell?
3: Well, actually, it was probably at least 20 years ago when that same opportunity was presented to me by a couple of women who called me at the time, because I was actually working in the area of nutrition and genes at that time. Uh-huh. And they called me, too, about their young daughters, as I recall, 10, 11 years old or so. These women, these mothers, were wanting to know whether or not they should have their daughters do a mastectomy so they wouldn't get the disease in the future. And all of that came about because of this tremendous emphasis on the discovery at that time of a couple of genes called BRCA1 and BRCA2, that when individuals, women who had these genes, had a higher risk of getting the cancer. That's all understandable, that the genes can, you know, increase the risk for something like that. But what is not generally told is that we can largely keep under control these genes, keep under control their expression by eating the right food. And it may be useful to know whether, for example, a woman has that kind of gene, if you will, kind of a wake-up call to tell them, you know, they've got to be a little bit more careful. Mm-hmm. But in reality, it's largely the nutrition that manages the control of these sort of noxious genes that we all may have in one way or another.
2: Yeah.
3: I personally just don't think that's a wise thing to do.
2: Mm. And again, you give an example in your book of someone very near and dear to you who faced a like situation, only this time the cancer was known. Can you give us a little history of your wife's problem that she had and what you did about it?
3: Well, that was an interesting story. I mean, she was presented with a diagnosis of a stage 3 form of a pretty serious cancer. And immediately, the immediate sort of almost knee-jerk reflex is such that, you know, an individual like that is told yet they should submit themselves to chemotherapy, they should maybe do some further surgery and so forth and so on. I mean, I can understand that individuals who are in that situation are being told they have cancer. They're extremely vulnerable at that point.
4: Yes.
3: And they, of course, want to rely on the oncologist or the physician who's telling them what they should be doing, and they tend to do it. But what my wife, in fact, did in that particular case was say no to all of it, and she did none of it. And as a result, she didn't have the problems that she obviously would have had.
2: But what did she do then? She did not do that, but what did she do or continue to do?
3: She made sure she ate the whole food plant-based diet, period.
4: Okay, all right.
3: And she's in excellent health ever since. I haven't known very many people who actually took that path, but she did.
2: Is there a case, Dr. Campbell, that you know of where the reductionism works, where you remove something from something else and it actually works better than the whole?
3: Oh yeah, sure. I don't mean to be sort of anti-reductionist, if you will, because I think during reductionist science, this gives us the detail, mm-hmm. you know, the detailed information that really helps us to understand the whole, first off. And secondly, sometimes, you know, if we see a flaw in something and maybe a little surgery can patch it up, for example, or maybe even the use of a drug or something like that, you know, can get rid of that immediate problem. Mm-hmm. That's all well and good. But after taking care of the immediate problem, if it's pain or something like that, then after that, they should really pay attention, you know, to eating the right food from there on. Doing the detailed things like that, it's just kind of patching things up a little bit, if you will.
4: Mm-hmm.
3: You know, it's not really dealing with the cause of the problem.
2: It's not the fix, in other words.
3: Yeah, it's not the total fix.
2: Okay,
3: so,
2: all right.
3: Yeah.
2: So we should look at modern medicine, modern science, and all the amazing things that they have to offer as a bridge that we might have to cross from time to time, or a Band-Aid that we might have to use from time to time to get us through, which will enable us then to do the whole thing, to address the whole issue. Am I right?
3: You said it perfectly. Okay. I mean, we do need those little bridges, those that help from time to time. They kind of come in handy.
4: Yeah.
3: But then at that particular point in time, you get that little problem straightened out, or maybe a reasonably serious problem, but then get on to correcting the behavior that's causing the problem in the first place.
2: Now, I got to say, you come down quite heavily on the on medicine and on the pharmaceuticals and on the supplement makers and even some food manufacturers. What is your answer to people who are saying, hey, we got to eat? What's wrong? Isn't the government protecting us? Doesn't the Food and Drug Administration watch out for our health? What's your answer to that?
3: Well, first off, the recommendation that what I believe the science now wholeheartedly supports is to consume a whole food, plant-based diet, mm-hmm. vegetables, fruits, grains, legumes, and so forth. And then in that process, don't be adding back a lot of oil or fat or sugar or salt. In other words, don't use fried foods, for example. Don't just dump on the salad dressing loaded with oil, for example. We should be eating really the whole foods, first off. That's the bottom line. And it really has remarkable effects. I'm now associated with some small studies whereby people, if they're given that kind of food, in a period of time as short as a week or 10 days, you can really see remarkable changes. I mean, most people don't know this,
4: mm-hmm.
3: but it really does work. As far as the government is concerned, and I've sat on those panels myself, a number of them, these so-called expert panels, and I've seen it firsthand. The recommendations oftentimes coming from the government are really largely controlled by the food and drug industries.
4: Mm-hmm.
3: If not directly, and oftentimes it is not direct, if not directly, at least the people who are participating in these panels and making these recommendations are themselves very cognizant of what the industry is saying, and they don't particularly want to cross that line oftentimes. We're very much under the control of the food and drug industries, either directly or indirectly. And so the information that we have as a society, unfortunately, is tilted in favor of their products, not in favor of giving us health.
2: And those products tend to be the result of reductionist thinking. It tends to be the separation of the good from the better good.
3: Exactly. All these bad things we've heard about over the last few decades, especially in diet, nutrition, health, that's what it means. These fad diets, these fad this, fad that, mm-hmm. you know, special pill for this, that, and everything else. I mean, they come and go. They're a dime a dozen. They're always appearing. They tend not to work, certainly not for any period of time. And it's a great opportunity for somebody to make some money, but it's not an opportunity for people to gain health.
2: In the last minute or so we have of the program, your son is, he co-wrote the China Study with you, and he's becoming a doctor, am I right?
3: Yes, he was actually in theater. He was an actor on stage in Chicago at the time I started writing the book, and he was a good writer, and he wasn't at the time earning very much income doing that. So he decided to come back and write with me because he did want a career in theater. But he was really good. He really learned the subject quite well, decided to go back to med school. He did. Finished his med school. He's now just about a month away finishing his residency as well. And so he's really done really well. He's joining me in some lectures, and we'll be taking over the foundation we have, where we have an online course in plant-based nutrition that's really doing really well.
2: And in watching him go through medical school, has he let you know that some of the things you've talked about, some of the changes you need to see in this world are taking place in the medical school level? Is that happening yet?
3: He's saying some of that, yes, and we've lectured together. Actually, the majority of my lectures now, and I've given over 500 since our book came out, first book came out, and most of them are now at the med schools. Mm-hmm. So I'm really gratified and delighted that the med school faculties are taking this seriously, because nutrition is not taught in medical schools.
2: Right.
3: And all of a sudden, it's just really great. I'm getting a really nice reception from a lot of people in medical schools.
2: That is fantastic. That is fantastic. The book is called Whole, W-H-O-L-E, Rethinking the Science of Nutrition, by our guest today, T. Colin Campbell. And it is available now. It's from Ben Bella Books, Whole. And I think that you, listener, should take it seriously and go get a copy of this book. It's very scientific. You may need to take your time through it. But I think what you'll discover there are some truths that can help you be a healthier person and help your family be healthier. Again, I recommend it very, very strongly. Whole by T. Colin Campbell. Dr. Campbell, thank you so much for being with us today. Appreciate it.
3: Well, thank you for having me on.
2: And listener, until next time, this is Charles Mills along with Dr. T. Colin Campbell inviting you to remain heartwise. Goodbye, everyone. 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
1: And the study tonight is dealing with Back to Jerusalem. It's going to be talking about the keys to unlocking the mysteries of prophecy. A lot of people feel like the Bible is a mystery that cannot be understood. I'm here to tell you that there are symbols in the Bible, and some are difficult, but God does want you to understand. Well, let's get into our questions for tonight. Question number one. We got a lot of material to cover, and this is a great lesson, so I need to move along. How much of the Scripture are we commanded to believe? Answer, believe all that the prophets have spoken. And then we go to 2 Timothy 3:16. All Scripture is given by inspiration of God. The Bible, as we know it, it's a Latin word, biblios. It means the book. It is the book of books, so to speak. It's divided in the New and the Old Testament. Now, when I grew up here in New York City, my father and mother divorced when I was 3 years old, and my father complained that I was not getting any religious instruction. My mother, who was Jewish, said, okay, and she sent me to synagogue. And, of course, they believed in the Old Testament and some of those sacred writings. When I went to live with my father, he sent me to Catholic school. At least they kind of goad each other that way. And so I've had a very well-rounded religious instruction. But I thought it was very interesting that, you know, I studied with one group and they said just the Old Testament. And then I went to some Protestant churches and they supplied just New Testaments in their churches. Most Protestants don't believe that, but some do. And I want you to know today, the whole thing comprises the Bible, the New and the Old Testament. You cannot understand the prophecies by throwing away the New Testament. Look here. Here's the book of Matthew. This is where the New Testament begins. This is the Old Testament. If you throw away your Old Testament, you're throwing away the better part of the keys that unlock the prophecies and three-quarters of the Scripture. 10% of everything Jesus said, he's quoting the Old Testament. And keep in mind, when Christ talked about the Scripture, when Christ used the Scriptures, there was no New Testament. The New Testament is the words of Jesus and the apostles that were recorded later. So it's very important that we recognize all Scripture is given by inspiration of God and that we utilize it in our study. We're going to do that. That's our approach during this program. Whom did Jesus say that the Scriptures and the prophecies reveal? Answer, Luke 24, verse 27. Beginning at Moses and all the prophets, he expounded unto them in all the Scriptures the things concerning himself. Now, remember, there's no New Testament. And here he's showing from the whole Old Testament the things concerning himself. He is all through the Bible in the New and the Old Testament. The next part of that answer is John 5:39, and it says, Search the Scriptures, for they are they that testify of me. Now, you know, the stories in the Bible are all little miniature pictures of the coming Messiah. Let me give you a couple of examples. Joseph. How many brothers were there? 12 brothers. Joseph was one of them. Just like Jacob had 12 sons, Jesus had 12 apostles. Joseph was sold for the price of a slave. They took away his clothes. They dipped it in blood. They put him in a hole where there was no water, but he came out alive. Christ was sold by Judas for the price of a slave. They took away his clothes that were splattered with his blood from a beating. Yet he still forgave those who persecuted him. And Joseph forgave his brothers who sold him. And I could take that story for the rest of the night. You've got Abraham and Isaac going up the mountain together to sacrifice. The father offering the son. For God so loved the world, he gave his son. Isaac's got the wood on his back. Jesus had the cross on his back. And finally they find a ram with its horns caught in a thicket, a ram with a crown of thorns. There's so many parallels in the Old Testament that help us recognize when Jesus came, who he was. thousands of examples. So the scriptures testify of him. The next part of this answer is the revelation of Jesus Christ, which God gave unto him to show his servants things which must shortly come to pass. And those things are transpiring right now. The Bible is a revelation of Jesus. All right, let's go to the next question. What is another name that is used in the Bible for Jesus? Answer, in the beginning was the Word, and the Word was God. I'm sorry, the Word was with God, and the Word was God. One of the titles for Christ is the Word. Next part of that is John 1:14, and the Word was made flesh and dwelt among us. God the Son, incarnate. That means in the flesh. He took on the form of a human. Now, there's three reasons that Christ came down. Came to show us what the Father's like. You remember at the end of his ministry, he says, if you've seen me, you've seen the Father. The world is in a great deal of darkness. There's a lot of misunderstanding about who God is. Who is the Father? A lot of people picture this big policeman up in the sky with a billy club waiting to zap us when we do something wrong. Jesus came to show us that the Father loves us. He came to demonstrate and reveal the Father. He said, if you've seen me, you've seen the Father. Second reason Jesus came, he came to show us how to treat each other and how to live, how to walk. He says, I've given you an example that you should do as I have done. So he lived as a man. He went through the same experiences we go through. And don't forget this, Jesus never used his own miraculous power for selfish purposes. He always used it to heal, to feed, to save others. Okay? He struggled with thirst just like you and I. He got tired and fell asleep in a boat. He lived among men. He showed us how to forgive and to love those who mistreat us. So as our example, third reason Jesus came is as our substitute. He took what we deserve and he offers us what he deserves. He takes our weakness and he gives us his strength. He takes our sin and he gives us his purity. He made this incredible transition with us. He traded places with us, our substitute. Those are the three reasons. Now, he is called the Word. Jesus was the Word of God incarnate. And that's why when people say, oh boy, you know, I wish I could see Jesus, if I could walk with Jesus, you've got the most important thing about what came to earth right here. The Word of God became flesh. Christ is recorded in these pages. He is the Word that became flesh. Okay, let's move along now to our next question. What kind of people did God use to write the Bible? Answer, say it with me. Holy men of God spoke as they were moved by the Holy Ghost. Some people say, well, you know, how can we trust that the Bible is not just made up? How do we know these folks didn't have too much lobster for dinner and then just have wild dreams and write it all down? Well, the Bible tells us these were people who had consecrated their lives to God. It was holy men and women. You know, there's the prayers of different women in the Bible recorded as well. The Bible not only was written by holy men, but the Bible makes holy men and holy women. It's like Dwight Moody used to say, either sin will keep you from the Bible or the Bible will keep you from sin. The reason this is called Santa Biblia, Holy Bible, it's a sacred book written by holy men. There have been attempts made through the ages to extinguish the scriptures and they failed. The Bible is an anvil that has worn out many hammers. Eternal life comes from knowing the Lord. John 17, verse 1 through 3, you read that. How was Jesus known? In the breaking of bread. Now, one of the phrases that's often used in the scripture for the Bible is, this is the bread of life. Some of you have heard that hymn, break thou the bread of life, O Lord, unto me. Jesus said, I am the bread that came down from heaven. You know, sometimes you might be thinking, I don't understand the Bible. It's complicated. How many of you remember the story where the disciples brought their bread to Jesus? They only had five loaves and a couple of fish. They gave it to Jesus. He blessed it. He broke it. He gave it back to them. And it multiplied in their hands. That's what will happen for you if you take it to the Lord. When you open your Bible, ask him to guide you in your study. How important should Bible study be to the Christian? Job chapter 23, verse 12. I have esteemed the words of his mouth. What's the answer? More than my necessary food. Now, if you've got to hasten out the door and you've got a choice between your Bible reading and your Raisin Bran, fiber is very important, but it's not going to save your soul when temptation comes later in the day. we need to take advantage of the Word of God that He's made available. Psalms 119, 105. Thy Word is a lamp unto my feet and a light unto my path. God's Word will guide you in the direction that you need to go. It will give you purpose in life. Question number 7. Who helps us understand the Bible? John 16, verse 13. When He, the Spirit of truth, is come, He will guide you into all truth. So who do we need to understand the Bible? The Holy Spirit will guide us. That's the same as John 14, 26. But the Comforter, which is the Holy Ghost, He shall teach you all things. And then we have one more in this answer. 1 Corinthians chapter 2, verse 13. We speak not in the words which man's wisdom teaches, but which the Holy Ghost teacheth. The Holy Spirit will teach you. Now, will the Holy Spirit ever teach anything contrary to the Word of God? I've run into people before and they say, well, Doug, I know that you go by the Bible. That's the old letter. It's dead. That's old. I go by the Spirit. It's fresh. It's new. And they say that if the Spirit of God tells you something and it's conflicting with the Word of God says, you need to go with the Spirit. Oh, that's very dangerous because you could be led by all kinds of different things you call the Spirit. A lot of people say they're Spirit-led and they're really just being led by their own inclination. And the Bible tells us, Jesus said, the Holy Spirit will bring to your remembrance the things that I have said. The Holy Spirit is not going to conflict with the Word of God. Amen. They will be united. They are one, okay? So don't fall for that very popular deception that the Spirit's going to teach something contrary or diametrically opposed to the Word of God. There's a perfect unity there. Pray for God's Spirit as you study His Word. Next question should be number 8. What must I do to be certain the Holy Spirit is guiding me in my Bible study? Not only should we pray for the Spirit, Luke 11 verse 9 tells us, and I say unto you, ask, pray, ask and it shall be given unto you. Furthermore, we read in Luke chapter 11 verse 13, if you then being evil know how to give good gifts unto your children, how much more will your heavenly Father give the Holy Spirit to them that ask Him? You know, a lot of people say, I don't understand the Bible, and they just walk away from it. Did you really hunger and thirst? You know, I've written several books, not just my testimony, and people often ask me to autograph my book. I usually scribble my name where it's not legible. And then I put my favorite scripture, Jeremiah 29:13. It says, you will search for me, and you'll find me. When you search for me, who knows the rest of that? With all of your heart. You need to make an investment in knowing God. And I'll tell you, friends, if anything's important, knowing God and knowing the purpose of life, that's important. Amen? Amen. You know, I'm persuaded a person cannot be happy unless they understand three basic truths. We need to know something about where we've come from. We need to know something about what we're doing here and where we're going. That's why prophecy in the Bible is so essential, is because people cannot be secure. I know I grew up basically an atheist, and I was miserable because I didn't know where I came from. I was hearing all kinds of things, and I didn't know what I was doing here, and I had no idea where I was going. And I knew I was only here for a little while, and I had no idea why. A lot of unhappy people out there because they don't understand those three basic essentials. The Bible will give you all of those answers. That will give you a peace that passes understanding. It's worth praying for. It's worth searching for. All right. Number John 17. Got a third part of this answer here. If any man will do his will, he shall know of the doctrine whether it be of God. So we need to ask. We need to be willing to do. Some people don't understand because they have no intention of doing what God wants them to do. One of the hardest things that Jesus wrestled with during his earthly life was in the Garden of Gethsemane, where he prayed to the point where he was perspiring with blood mixed in his perspiration. And you know what he said in that prayer? If it's possible, Lord, that this cup, this separation from you, this sacrifice, if there's any other way, let it pass. But if not, not my will, your will be done. The key to happiness and victory is for each of us to say, Lord, I am willing to do your will. Before the seminar is over, we'll teach you a little course that talks about being willing to do God's will. Number 9, how does prayerful study of the Word help us? Psalm 119, verse 11. Thy word I have hid in my heart that I might not sin. I've told you that the word of God will keep you from sin, or sin will keep you from the word of God. There is a degree of conviction when you read the Bible. It might point out something in your life that's not healthy, that might make you uncomfortable, but if you cooperate with God, you'll have peace. So the word keeps you from sin, or sin keeps you from the word. Friends, if you knew that there was a red button, little secret weapon, red button, that you had to press once a day, and you knew if you pressed that button, you were going to live forever in paradise, would you make every effort to press that button once a day? Would you? Yes. Friends at home, would you make that effort? Want me to tell you what that secret weapon is? Now, I don't believe we're saved by works. I believe that we are saved by faith. But you know where faith comes from? Faith comes by hearing, and hearing by the word of God, Romans tells us, okay? That secret button is a relationship with the Lord from a personal devotion life, knowing how to read the Bible and getting to know God through it. Not only that, you'll understand the prophecies. The Bible tells us that we need to put on the whole armor of God. And what was one of the most important parts of that armor? It says, and the sword of the Spirit, which is the word of God. We do battle with the devil every day. And a lot of people are easily overcome. The only offensive weapon in the armor of God that you find there in Ephesians chapter 6 is the sword. What did Jesus use when the devil came to tempt him in the wilderness? I'm talking to some of you that know that story. Three times the devil tried to tempt Christ. And all three times, what did Christ say? It is written. It is written. It is written. Quoted the Bible all three times. And you know, he quoted all three times from the book of Deuteronomy. And so if the Old Testament was good enough for Jesus, then it's good enough for me too. What do you say? I've hid your word that I might not sin. Jeremiah 33, call unto me and I will answer thee and show thee great and mighty things. If you call, does God lie? He said, call and I will answer you. Ask, you will receive. And not only that, I will show you great and mighty things. God will give you profound, brilliant revelations that will explode in your mind with new light, that will just daze you with the things that he wants to share with you. Now I want to move on to Romans chapter 15, verse 4. And it says, whatsoever things were written aforetime were written for our learning, that we might have hope. God wants us to be educated. He wants us to know what's going on. He wants us to have hope. You know, the Bible tells us the fear of the Lord is the beginning of wisdom. The Bible will increase your intelligence, not diminish from it. James 1:5, if any of you lack what? Wisdom, let him ask of God and it shall be given him. Now I believe what God says. Do you? He says, ask me, I'll give you wisdom. This is how we must approach the prophecies if we're going to understand them. What is the method that we use for studying the Bible? Isaiah 28 verse 10, for precept must be upon precept, line upon line, here a little and there a little. And I want to go now to the next one, 1 Corinthians 2:13, but which the Holy Ghost teacheth, comparing spiritual things with spiritual things. When you study the Bible, it's important to compare Scripture with Scripture. Amen. Some people read one Scripture and they build a whole church, a whole denomination on one Scripture, and they get these kooky, eccentric doctrines because they're not using a multitude of Scriptures and laying a good foundation. Jesus said, in the mouth of two or three witnesses, let something be established. And so, what we're doing in this seminar is we're not going to try and get you to believe the conclusion of some prophecy on some ambiguous, nebulous Scripture out there. We're going to give you lots of evidence for your conclusions. That's why we're inviting you to ask questions so that we can come to accurate conclusions. Do you think it's God's will that there's this much confusion and diversity in the name of the Bible and God? That there's so much division? No, so much of it comes from people just taking one passage or one Scripture and building on the sand. We need to compare Scripture with Scripture. The next one says 2 Peter 1:20. No prophecy of Scripture is of any private interpretation. Now, sometimes I've been at Bible studies where someone says, well, I know what this Scripture says to you, but to me, I think the Scripture says... Oh, come on, God is not that way. Truth is absolute. Amen. People say, well, this is your truth and this is my truth and we're living in this world where everything is relative. That's very dangerous, friends. That's not how God operates. Jesus said, I am the way, the truth, and the life. There is an absolute truth, and you know what's more? If you seek for it, you will find it. There's a promise, but you need to search. Are you aware that nowhere in the Bible are we told to read the Bible? But it does say in the Bible, search the Bible, study the Scriptures. It's not a novel. It's not something you go through once and say, that was interesting. It's on a continual basis we mine into the depths of the Word of God. I know a man who would read it through about 6 times a year, and he lived into his 90s, and he got new things out of it every time. Martin Luther said you should read the Bible something like the way you pick apples. Said, first you go to the trunk and shake the whole tree. So then you go and you shake the branches. Then you get out on the limbs and you shake the limbs. And then pretty soon you're looking behind the leaves and the twigs. Get the overview. Read the whole book. And then you could start breaking it down and looking at some of the other particulars. What will studying the Scriptures do for us? 2 Timothy 3:15, thou hast known the Holy Scriptures that are able to make you wise unto salvation, which is through faith, which is in Christ Jesus. The Scriptures will give you wisdom, and the Scriptures are the medium through which God gives us the information that can save us for eternity. I think that's good news. According to Jesus, where do we find the truth? What's the answer there? Jesus said unto him, I am the way, the truth, and the life. No man comes to the Father but by me. Where is the truth about Jesus revealed the most clearly? It's in the Word of God. And then John 17, verse 7, thy word is truth. People say, well, you know, obviously the Bible is such an old book, it's been changed, and we don't know what it really said originally. Not so. I used to use that same argument when I was an atheist. Back in 1947, down at the lowest point on the earth by the Dead Sea, 1,300 feet below sea level, a Bedouin shepherd boy was looking for some missing goats. He noticed these caves that were not very far. It's by a town called Qumran, not very far from a main highway. Been there for 2,000 years. Took a rock and threw it up in the cave, wondering if his goats had wandered in there or just doing what boys do. And he heard a clattering, breaking sound that did not sound like rock. He scampered up into the cave, and inside that cave, he found all of these ancient clay pots that had these leather scrolls. Inside were parts of the Bible. They discovered the Dead Sea Scrolls. Because of the dry climate, they had been preserved almost perfectly for over 2,000 years, some of them. Every part of the Old Testament, except the book of Esther, in part or in whole, was found. Archaeology continues to support the fact that the Bible is dependable. It's the most respected, didn't always be that way, but the more research, the more digging they've done, the more they've come to find that the Bible continues to be the source book for ancient history, and it is very dependable. The things that they still have not proven, I trust, will be proven. How shall we test all the religious teachings and doctrines of the Bible? How do we know what we're reading, if it's dependable, if it's true? It says they received the word with all readiness of mind, and they searched the Scriptures daily. You know, in the Lord's Prayer, give us this day our daily bread. It's not just talking about the bread that you eat. It's saying give us our spiritual food, the bread of life, Jesus, on a daily basis that we might be nourished spiritually. They searched the Scriptures daily whether those things were so. So we need to do it for ourselves. You know, we live in a very religious country here in North America. But I think we have a problem. We depend on the priest and the rabbi and the pastor, and I'm including myself, I'm a pastor, to give us some dessert once a week, and we don't know how to feed ourselves. We want to be spoon-fed a little bit. We want to be entertained by the minister, but we've not learned to feed ourselves. And when the storm comes, and you know the Bible tells us there's a storm coming. Jesus said, the wise man builds on the rock, and when the storm comes, his house stands. What's the rock? He that hears these words of mine and does them. The fool builds on the sand, and when the storm comes, his house disintegrates. You notice something? The storm comes to the wise man, and the storm comes to the fool. The difference is, are we building on the rock? Are we listening to the Word of God? We must know the Word of God for ourselves.
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8: Letters from God, Letter 10. How are God's rules?
9: My beloved son, imagine living in a world without rules. Imagine for a moment a city without traffic laws, without civil laws, without sanitation laws, without building codes, without moral laws, and so on. Can you picture the scene? It would be chaos, wouldn't it? I assure you it would be. That's why when I created the universe, I made it clear that certain laws were necessary. For example, you cannot defy the law of gravity because doing so could harm others or even cost you your life. You also cannot challenge health laws, as doing so has led many to lose their quality of life, causing others to suffer by taking care of them. All of this could be avoided if the ordinances were respected. My dear, realize that I have left many natural laws in this world. Every time a human dares to disobey any of them, many are harmed because these laws were created for the benefit of man and the universe. Today, my son, I want to write to you about moral law, Exodus 20. This law is written in your mind and heart, Hebrews 8:10. It's a pity that many turn their ears away from hearing the law, making even their prayers abominable, Proverbs 28:9. Don't let this happen to you. In addition to hearing the law every day, you must take it seriously. For not the hearers of the law are just in the sight of God, but the doers of the law will be justified. Romans 12:3. My law is eternal, perfect, just, and good. Psalm 119:44, Romans 7:12, Psalm 19:7-8. I wrote it with my own finger on two tablets of stone and gave it to my servant Moses on Mount Sinai, Exodus 31:18, on stone tablets to show its perpetuity. Many are saying, my dear, that I cancelled the moral law from the death of my son, but that is not true because I do not change. Malachi 3:6. My law is based on my love for humanity and is for their protection. If I were to remove the law, I would remove the love protection I created to guard my beloved children. My law is important because it reveals sin. In other words, it shows who is rebelling. Sin is the transgression of the law. 1 John 3:4. If I had abolished the law, no one would know when they were sinning. And furthermore, my law leads humans to Christ, to be justified. Galatians 3:20. Remember what is said, if you keep my commandments, you will abide in my love, just as Jesus kept my commandments and abides in my love to this day. John 15:10. Jesus Christ came to this world to fulfill the law correctly and not to destroy it. Matthew 5:17, 18. I am saddened when someone dares to say that the law has been abolished, leading thousands of sincere people to transgress my recommendations because no one has the right to change my commandments, nor can man add or subtract any letter or comma from my words. Ecclesiastes 3:14, Matthew 5:17, 18. Now that you understand, my dear, that my law is just and good, perfect and eternal, and that it must be obeyed for your own benefit and salvation, I hope you show that you love me because you know that, if you love me, keep my commandments. John 14:15. Decide to be faithful to my recommendations continually, into eternity. Psalm 119, 44. Oh, and just to remind you, regarding keeping the commandments, all 10 must be kept out of love for me. For whoever shall keep the whole law and yet stumble in one point, he is guilty of all. James 2:10. Therefore, strive to respect all, and you will make me very happy to have a fearful and obedient child. In conclusion, my son, remember this. Be faithful until death, and I will give you the crown of life. Revelation 2:10. He who overcomes shall be clothed in white garments, and I will not blot out his name from the book of life. Revelation 3:5. Believe me, I love you, my son, your father.

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1: Welcome to American Indian and Alaskan Native Living, a program designed to educate and inspire listeners throughout Indian country. 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
2: Welcome to American Indian and Alaska Native Living. I'm Dr. David DeRose. Today we've got an amazing show lined up for you because I have an amazing guest. I know he's an amazing guest because there's all kinds of people throughout the world clamoring to get him on podcasts and before live audiences. My wife was just at a big medical conference, and there speaking for that conference was Dr. John Scharfenberg. He is my guest today. John, it's great to have you with us.
3: Thank you.
2: John, a lot of people know your name. You've been doing a lot in public health, preventive medicine over the years. You're both a medical doctor. You also have a master's degree in public health. But one of the things I've noticed that a lot of people have been quite interested in with your busy speaking schedule and all is somehow people want to talk about your age. Does that make you feel uncomfortable?
3: No, I'm 100 now.
2: That's remarkable. I mean, you're 100 years of age, and my wife saw you traveling in another venue speaking to other younger health professionals, which is just about everybody in the field at this point. And a lot of people obviously are having you speak about longevity because you believe, from what I've heard you speak about, is you don't just think it was luck that you're 100 years old and doing as well as you are.
3: No, I don't think so. I think I've lived a proper lifestyle, and the things that cause death, I've kind of avoided.
2: Well, you got to tell us about this. I mean, because when I talk with people, I mean, sure, one of the things that gets a lot of people's attention is avoiding leading causes of death. And there is, you and I were speaking off air before the show, there's been a

0: we can reduce the risk of the major cause of death in industrialized countries, which is heart attack and strokes, we can reduce them 80%.
1: Wow. Reducing heart attack and stroke 80% with 7 lifestyle factors. Did I hear that right?
0: Yes.
1: We're all ears, John. What are these 7 factors?
0: All right, let's list what they are. Alcohol, tobacco, inactivity, no exercise, overweight, overeating, and then the next one they gave was too much meat and sugar.
1: Hmm.
0: And then they added to that high blood pressure and high cholesterol. But there was a rebellion by the population of the United States against this recommendation of too much meat. They didn't like that. So the Heart Association changed it and said, just eat more fruits and vegetables. But that didn't handle their problem with the cholesterol story. So they added another one. They added this one about saturated fat. No more than 5 to 6% of your calories should come from saturated fat. They don't use any bad words like vegetarian diet or meat or things like that. They just say, cut down on saturated fat. But now the secret of that is it means vegetarian diet. If you need to get somebody to figure it out, you got to get rid of the meat fat and the dairy fat if you want to get down that low.
1: So is it fair to say that Dr. Scharfenberg, you heard this message early on in your life and put it into practice?
0: Yes, that's true. I've been a vegetarian lifelong. So that's number one. And, you know, for example, diabetes. The non-vegetarian is 3 times more apt to have diabetes on his death certificate than the vegetarian.
1: Hmm.
0: The vegetarians are living a lot longer. In the studies done by Loma Linda of Southern California population, the average American man here in Southern California, what percent of them live to be 85 or greater? It's not very many. It's 19.5%. But for the vegetarian Adventists that they studied, 48.6% live to be 85 or older. Now, the women live longer than the men. So for the women in the general population, 39.3% live to be 85 or older, whereas for the Adventist vegetarian women, it was 60.1%.
1: Wow.
0: So you live a lot longer because you don't have the chronic diseases.
1: So a lot of people, you know the argument, John, a lot of folks will say, well, hey, I don't like those kind of foods. I'd rather live a shorter time and enjoy my life than eat all these things like rabbits eat. What do you tell someone like that?
0: Well, I eat the foods that I enjoy. I enjoy fruits a lot more than even the vegetables. So when you say vegetarian diet, most people don't think of the fruits. I eat a lot of fruits. I have 2 mangoes right now waiting for me. I like persimmons. I like bananas. You know, I just love the fruit. So I eat a lot of fruits, not just vegetables. I like the grains, too.
1: Okay. So we're not talking about just eating salads all day.
0: No.
1: Okay. So it's a varied plant-based diet. And I mean, that's pretty impressive data that you've shared if you're wanting to live not just a long life, but isn't it connected with quality of life as well?
0: Oh, it is. It is. When you're healthy, you're able to do more. It's kind of exciting. I'm still getting around. I drive in my car. Now, for example, if you take all the people 100 years of age, you take 100 of them, what percent of those are men? 15 to 20 only. 15 to 20.
1: Is that all? Okay.
0: And what percent of those are driving a car? Very few. I drive my own car. I have no problem driving a car even at night. So you're healthy for longer. You're able to do much, much more longer.
1: Well, let's talk about this physical activity piece. And, you know, one of the questions, well, I'll just tell you, as a clinician, you know, as a practicing physician over the years, I've noticed something interesting. Sometimes I'll actually see a person who was a highly trained athlete at some point in their life. Some years ago, I remember a couple that came into my office. They were both elite runners. And I asked them, like, well, how much do

0: you run right now, they say, oh, we both hate running. We ran competitively for all those years. We don't run at all right now. And sometimes it seems for various reasons, people that might have been very athletic at one point no longer are. One of the questions that often comes up is, well, how much activity? What kind of activity? Do you have some insights as far as just kind of guiding my listening audience?
1: Yes, I do. I think in Hawaii, they did a good study. They compared those who walked or ran 2 miles or more a day compared to those who walked 1 mile or less a day. And those who did the greater amount of exercise had only half the death rate. That means with 1 hour of exercise a day compared to those who don't get any, you're cutting your death rate in half. That's tremendous advantage.
0: That really is. That really is. Now, you mentioned alcohol and tobacco. And I know in Indian country, there's a lot of emotions when they hear both those terms. I mean, tobacco, of course, has been used sacredly by many tribes for many years. We're not talking about commercial addictive tobacco, people smoking packs a day or anything. So that could bring up a whole conversation there. And then alcohol, my understanding, John, from my reading, from my talking with people in Indian country, is there was no distilling of alcohol. These high concentrations of alcohol, like, came from European products on this continent when, you know, indigenous peoples lived here. First of all, let's talk about alcohol first. What is the big concern with alcohol when it comes to longevity?
1: Well, alcohol is a problem. I think women's breast cancer, for example. Now, there is a man who did the biggest study just ever done, Max Griswold from the University of Washington in Seattle. He studied alcohol use in 195 countries. This was funded by a man who had a house just behind the university there, Bill Gates. He funded all this. Okay. And this man, Dr. Max Griswold, was a social drinker. He used some alcohol. He wanted to know how much was safe to drink. Now, we have in the past said one drink a day for women, maybe, and two for men might be okay, safe. Well, he did a big study, the biggest ever done, and he came out with the answer to this question. It was zero. And so we've changed our whole idea of what we recommend now. We used to recommend one or two drinks. It's okay, but no more than that. But now the recommendation is zero. And so he says he has to review his own lifestyle. Now, this article was published in the Lancet, the British journal, which is kind of interesting, but it was funded by Bill Gates, and it's the most definitive study we've ever had. So if you're going to drink, you have to know it increases the risk of death from some cause.
0: No, I appreciate you mentioning that, and it does seem, you know, you mentioned the British journal, The Lancet, that published this. It seemed like the Europeans have embraced this message better than some of us in North America. I've seen a lot of papers now talking about just what you've mentioned, that there's really no level of alcohol that is safe, especially as you mentioned when it comes to cancer. And I'm glad you mentioned breast cancer, because breast cancer in women, it's like you said, it can be very small amounts of alcohol that measurably increase a woman's risk of that cancer. And like you alluded to, John, that is one of the leading cancer killers, isn't it?
1: It is. Now, I was surprised. My wife had an unusual kind of a leukemia, a blood disease, never caused any trouble. There was no medicine for it. They just monitored it for her the last 9.5 years of her life. It didn't decrease her longevity or anything. But I was in the waiting room to see the doctor one time with her and the cancer specialist. And I was reading what he had in the literature for people to read. And he had one on breast cancer. It didn't make one remark about alcohol and breast cancer. So when I got in the doctor's office, I said, what's going on here? Your literature here doesn't say alcohol has anything to do with it, breast cancer. And everybody knows that's not true. It does have a lot to do with it. He said, you know, it's a political thing. It's a political thing. It's, they camp it out because it's political.
0: But okay.
1: Let me give you another idea here about the exercise part. I had a lady helping me with my PowerPoint lecture. She was a graphic artist. Excellent. She did it for advertising purposes, did it for a living. She was so good at it, but she was really big. I mean, really big, big, big. Mm-hmm. And so I said to her, I says, I got to talk to you about your weight. I'm a preventive medicine doctor. I must talk to you. Her face fell. And I said, you want the bad news first or the good news first? She said, give me the bad news first. I said, you should know that for everybody who's overweight like you are, it increases your risk from dying from almost every disease we can think about. But now the good news, if you exercise, even though you're obese, you will live longer than the woman who's normal in weight who doesn't exercise.
0: Mm-hmm.
1: And then I said, with the men, for example, a man who smokes, he has high blood pressure, high blood cholesterol, but he exercises every day, then we know that he's going to live longer than the person who doesn't exercise.
0: Wow, this is such powerful stuff. We want to speak more about lifestyle and the things that can make a difference. I'm speaking with Dr. John Scharfenberg, a medical doctor, also has a master's degree in public health. He's 100 years of age. You may have seen him in other programs, been featured a lot lately throughout the globe for longevity. He's sharing some of his longevity secrets, but not just things that he's done, things in the medical research literature. I'm Dr. David DeRose. We'll be coming back with more right after this.
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2: 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Here again is Dr. DeRose.
0: Welcome back to American Indian and Alaska Native Living. I'm Dr. David DeRose. My guest today is the 100-year-old physician and public health educator, still active in the field, Dr. John Scharfenberg. John, a lot of folks have met you over the years. They may have even been taught by you. I have actually sat in some of your lectures in the past over the years. You were actually on faculty, weren't you, for a period of time at Loma Linda University School of Public Health?
1: I've been on the faculty for 63 years at the School of Public Health.
0: Really? 63 years?
1: I was on the faculty before we had a School of Public Health. So altogether, it's been 63 years.
0: Wow. Wow. So you were one of the early people who got a master's degree in public health, and there weren't a lot of places offering that degree. Tell us a little bit about that story, from a physician to someone going for an MPH, which was unusual back then.
1: Yes. Well, they didn't have boards in public health at that time when I just got through school. That's when they just began. And I did serve at the San Bernardino County Health Department. I ended up the director of that department, and they counted as residency that I worked there. So I was able to get it board if I wanted it, but I didn't, because I was ahead of the boards. I was before the boards even were there. But the reason I got into this public health business was my bringing up in China. I grew up in China, and we had a doctor, the China doctor there, Dr. Miller. He built 15 hospitals in China, and he had special training in Johns Hopkins University on how to take out goiters. He was known that in China, and there was just thousands of goiters. He took a lot of these goiters out. And here I was, 12-year-old boy, watching this popular doctor, and his fame was the goiter operation. And I said to myself, why doesn't he give the people iodine so they don't get goiters? Well, that shifted me into the prevention idea. Now, I argued whether I should be a doctor or a minister, and I saw the doctors had a little bit more influence with the people than the ministers, so I chose to be a doctor. But I joined a school called the College of Medical Evangelists. That was a combination of minister work and medical work. I did that, and then when I got done, I knew I should go into prevention. I knew there was not much money in it. And so when my son wrote a paper about his father being a doctor, he said, but he's probably the poorest doctor in the world. Because I've worked for the church so many years and, you know, for mission work and things like that. So I've never gotten a lot of money. But I did go into the medical field, and I believed in the ministry with it. And I did go into prevention, and I chose nutrition, because a lot of people are thinking religiously when you talk to them about nutrition.
0: Now, this is a very interesting topic. So you, back many years ago, if I'm remembering right, we had spoken a little bit about this earlier. We're talking like in the 1950s that you ended up at Harvard University in their School of Public Health. Is that right?
1: Yeah, I graduated in 1956 from Harvard.
0: Okay, so we're talking a long time ago. Back then, you know, stuff that we just say is common knowledge was not at all common. Now, give us a little perspective, because I came along quite a bit longer in the story, but I can even remember running a preventive medicine department in a hospital, believe it or not, in the 1980s. And there was still a lot of question about how important blood cholesterol levels were. Were they even talking about cholesterol, for example, in the 50s?
1: Yes, they were just starting. I was doing some research on it there at Harvard. They were just starting on it, on the cholesterol. It was not a common word in the public at that time.
0: And so what did you start to learn in those early days, and what kind of messages were you giving?
1: Well, you know, Dr. Harding preceded me at the School of Public Health at Harvard. He got his doctorate there, and he started the School of Public Health at Loma Linda. And Dr. Harding did studies to show that the vegetarians were better off on their diet as far as the heart attacks were concerned and the cholesterol level and all that than the other people. And he was questioned about that a lot. wouldn't vegetarians be biased in such studies? And he said, well, wouldn't the non-vegetarian be biased on the other side? He had a good answer for them in their questioning.
0: Well, you know, one of the interesting things that Dr. Harding did early on, I'm glad you mentioned his name, and I've often referred people to this, and I don't know if it went back to the 50s or 60s, maybe you remember when he published this, but one of the arguments that a lot of people have had over the years is, oh, well, we don't want to leave off the meat and dairy because we're afraid we won't get enough protein. And Harding and Dr. Steer there at Harvard, I know they looked at, I don't know where they found that many vegetarians back in the 50s or 60s, whenever they did the research, but they found that the people, even on a total vegetarian diet, they got plenty of all the necessary amino acids to make all their proteins. Why didn't that data get out there better, John? Any insight into that?
1: Well, he did publish his material, but it's a shame that a lot of the stuff didn't get out there. But we know that we're getting too much protein now. For example, 1 out of 7 people in the United States has chronic kidney disease.
0: Mm-hmm.
1: And all these exercisers, specialists are trying to tell you to build your muscle up by diet, by eating a lot of protein, when they don't know anything about your kidneys. And the nephrologists agree that if everybody had lower protein intake in their diet, that we could reduce by 32% our kidney disease deaths. They all agree with that. We're getting too much protein. So I've been lecturing to the exercise specialists, you should get better muscles, bigger muscles by exercise, not by diet with protein.
0: Let's talk about this kidney failure, because I know in Indian country it gets a lot of attention. Some years ago, I was actually speaking in a tribal health clinic, and I was speaking about high blood pressure, and one of the tribal health workers said to me, you know, I'm really glad you're mentioning this, because I just saw a patient and they were diagnosed with end-stage kidney disease. They're having to go on dialysis. And the person was shocked because they didn't have diabetes. And in this person's mind, you had to have diabetes to have kidney failure. So here's the question. We're speaking about risk factors for kidney failure. We know high blood pressure and diabetes are two of the big ones. But if someone doesn't have diabetes or high blood pressure, or if they do, I mean, are you saying that protein intake is a risk factor independent of other things that people might have going on?
1: Yes, it is. It is. It's a big risk factor.
0: So one of the messages for a person who's concerned about kidney function is to try to decrease that protein consumption. Is that fair to say?
1: Yes. You see, the doctor doesn't tell people they have a problem because he doesn't think they have a problem until their BUN goes up in their blood level. And so that's a late stage. Then it's too late to cut down on the protein in the diet and help yourself. But if we brought people up on a low protein diet, we're not likely to get kidney failure.
0: Wow, that's an important message. So we're talking about longevity. We've touched on, of course, cancer, especially with the connection with alcohol. We've spoken about cardiovascular diseases and diet and cholesterol and physical activity. We haven't spoken much about the addictive tobacco. And I know, as I mentioned earlier in the show, sometimes that raises some concerns in Indian country. So we're not going to talk about occasional ceremonial use. That may be worth talking about in some setting. But let's just focus on the commercial tobacco, people that are using this on a daily basis. What would be your concerns as a public health professional? What would you tell someone who's smoking or using chewing tobacco?
1: Well, that's the most important thing to get rid of, to live longer and more healthful, is to get rid of tobacco. And, you know, we've done a fairly good job in this country, the United States, because only about 14% of the adult population is still smoking. But in California, where you have few more of the more highly educated people living, more intelligent people, it's only 9%.
0: Wow.
1: Of the adults that are smoking. So we've done a pretty good job of lowering our heart attack rate because of dropping in smoking. But now it doesn't tend to drop any lower than because of three problems. One is hypertension. That is now the major cause of heart disease in the U.S., hypertension. The other is diabetes. The other is overweight. About 20% of our kids are obese, overweight, and about 40% of adults overweight. Now, these kids, Harvard did a study on these kids. You let 35 years go by, and 50% of them will be obese. So obesity is still a big problem in this country. We got to do something about it. And smoking it overseas is a big problem. So I keep lecturing overseas. I'm lecturing a lot overseas. And I tell them they should do something about tobacco real quick and make a law that people should not be allowed to buy cigarettes till they're at least 20.
0: Okay. Well, we're glad that you're not only a public health professional, but you're giving political counsel worldwide. We want to talk more, John, about practical lessons. We have to step away just briefly. I'm speaking with Dr. John Scharfenberg, a 100-year-old physician and public health educator who's educating people throughout the world. You're going to hear more from him. If you stay by, I'm Dr. DeRose. We'll be back right after this.
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0: Welcome back to our second half of today's show, American Indian and Alaska Native Living. Dr. David DeRose with Dr. John Scharfenberg. We're speaking especially about longevity. It's an appropriate topic because I'm speaking with a gentleman who is 100 years of age and still very active in the medical field, health education field, traveling worldwide, internationally, making a difference as far as people's health. Dr. Scharfenberg, we were speaking about some of these different lifestyle strategies and some of the risk factors for premature mortality. One of the things we've mentioned several times is high blood pressure. Can you give us just a little bit of perspective on that?
1: Well, we've knocked down smoking so well in this country. Adults, very few of them are smoking now. So that has helped. But we still have too many people with heart attacks still. And the reason we still have it is too many people with high blood pressure. So we need to do something about it. Now, we know overweight increases it, tobacco increases it, alcohol increases it. Those are things all bad for it. We know exercise is the best preventive of hypertension that there is, exercise. So we should get into that. And diet-wise, we got to get the weight down to help reduce blood pressure. But if you take animals, you give them enough linoleic acid, that's plant oils, no amount of salt will hurt them at all. They don't get hypertension. If you give them enough potassium, salt doesn't hurt them. But where do you get your potassium? That's fruits and vegetables. That's where you get the potassium. We found out, for example, if you're on 12 grams of fiber a day instead of 24 grams, you have 57% higher risk of high blood pressure. We need to get adequate fiber in our diet. Well, meat, for example, has no fiber. It's a deficient food. People don't realize how deficient it is. It has no carbohydrate, has no fiber for these steaks.
0: Now, John, this is perplexing, I think, to a lot of people. I mean, what's the connection between fiber intake and blood pressure? Does anyone know why there's that connection? Why would more fiber help you have better blood pressure?
1: We aren't sure exactly why it is yet, but we know it's true. Much higher. If you cut your fiber down to 12 grams from 24, you increase your risk of hypertension 57%. So we know that.
0: Wow. So we're talking about diet, exercise, avoiding some of these things that raise blood pressure as well. I know I hear a lot of people, they'll even come into my office. This is not uncommon. Someone's pressure will be really high and they'll say, oh, I'm really stressed. And, you know, that's why my pressure is so high. Is stress really a driver of high blood pressure?
1: Well, I think stress is, but our problem is we don't know how to measure stress. We don't know whether it's one stress or 10 stresses that you're undergoing, you know?
0: So fair enough.
1: Our problem is we don't know how to measure. So that doesn't get into a lot of our statistics. I think it's a problem, but it doesn't get into our statistics.
0: And of course, a lot of people would say that exercise, one of the ways it may give additional benefits with blood pressure is by helping manage stress and lower those stress hormone levels.
1: Yeah, that's right.
0: So let's tie this in with another topic that I know when we speak about longevity, this almost always comes up because people say, well, I don't want to live to be, you know, 80 or 85 or 90 because when mom got to be 78, she had dementia and I'd rather just die before that. But here you are interacting with us, quoting all this medical research and this data, and you're on top of your game still at 100. What can we do, even if we're living longer, to keep our brain clear? Is high blood pressure one of those things that's a danger for dementia?
1: It is. It is a big problem. And we should know that exercise is important in a certain time of life. People aren't emphasizing that. But it's important in mid-age, from 40 to 70. In other words, do I exercise now? Yes, I should exercise more. But the exercise that's important in decreasing Alzheimer's disease probably is the exercise that's done in mid-age, 40 to 70.
0: Interesting.
1: But that's the time when people get more money, they relax more, feel they don't have to exercise so much, and eat more food. So they get overweight. And they don't exercise. We need to turn it around. As you get older, you need more exercise and get thinner. Don't get heavier.
0: Well, it seems like you've been able to keep your weight. You've been at a good weight. I mean, I've known you for many years, and it doesn't seem like your weight's changed much. Do you have any special recommendations from your own experience?
1: Well, yes, I do. I started on something years ago. Because I read it in some books written by Eleanor White that says, look, if you eat but two meals a day, skip your supper, you'll be better off. So I brought up my kids on that program, and I'm on that program. And it's interesting that at Weimar, who started the New Start program with exercise in it, they have now put two meal a day program into their recommendation. Two meals a day. Well, and Neil Nedley, director of Weimar University, he wanted me to speak this last time a little bit on what happens about ketosis, ketones. And on two meals a day, you actually get into the ketosis mode where all the brain cells, all the cells of the body, instead of living on glucose for a period of time, live on the ketones. Now, there's a number of the ketones, but there's two ways of doing this ketosis business. One is cut your carbohydrate down to 50 grams and add a lot of fat to it. So that's not a good way.
0: Doesn't sound like it.
1: Carbohydrates are fruits and vegetables. We need that. But The other way to do it is go fasting 1 or 2 days a week, or do two meals a day, skipping supper.
0: Hmm.
1: But a recent study just came out, and they said with the intermittent fasting, it increased heart disease risk 91%. Well, I think most people with the intermittent fasting term, they're skipping breakfast. They are not skipping the evening meal.
0: Interesting.
1: So there's a lot of people I know that are skipping breakfast, but that we need to skip the evening meal, not the breakfast meal.
0: Okay. So there's value to the fasting. It pushes us into a state that you mentioned called ketosis, where our body is burning fat for energy. And there do seem to be specific benefits to that for the brain as well as the rest of the body.
1: Well, they think with Alzheimer's disease, it may help them. They have for years been using it for kids who have too many epileptic seizures. They put them on that for a period of time, try to cut down on these seizures. Then they go back to a normal diet again. But it's true that ketosis, we can get it from the fasting idea. And it's surprising. But 16 to 18 hours, ending one meal, lunch meal, till breakfast the next day, does put you into that mood. And they do think it might help Alzheimer's disease.
0: Very interesting. So Dr. Scharfenberg, I mean, there's a lot of diseases that get people's attention. We've spoken about a lot of the leading killers. But one of the other disease processes that I think has been getting a lot of attention, and I speak of a general process, are these autoimmune diseases. And whether we speak about a rheumatoid arthritis or lupus, or whether we speak about inflammatory bowel diseases like Crohn's and ulcerative colitis, there's a lot of people that seem like they're being diagnosed with autoimmune diseases. From your research, does it seem like lifestyle has any bearing on these conditions?
1: Well, we know from the Loma Linda studies of Seventh-day Adventist vegetarians that they have less rheumatism, maybe 50%. They have less kidney disease, 50%. And less hypertension, less heart attack. So the vegetarian diet really is a big deal in a lot of things. And we don't know exactly how it all works yet, but you have less chronic disease, many of the diseases. You don't have so much of if you are on a vegetarian diet.
0: So I know for many people, we've touched on this a little bit, but I want to go a little bit deeper. So people hear vegetarian diet and they're, you know, some of them maybe already turned off the radio show. They can't wrap their minds around that. What do you do as a health educator when you're speaking with someone who's eating lots of meat or milk or eggs or cheese? Do you say, go on a total vegetarian diet, or do you try to gradually move them in that direction? What strategies have you found that work when you travel, you know, throughout the world?
1: Well, I tell them to make changes gradually. They get too much fiber too fast, they'll get diarrhea, they'll get into trouble. So I say make changes gradually. Make one day all vegetarian, you know, and then after 3 or 4 months, make it 2 days a week and gradually increase it that way.
0: Good. I like that strategy. So people gradually adding things, kind of those meatless days or those vegetarian days throughout the week.
1: Yes.
0: Now, I've heard something attributed to you. I don't know that you and I have ever spoken about this, but I was speaking with someone, I think they were overseas, and they said, well, John Scharfenberg came here and we told him that you can't eat vegetarian foods here because they're too expensive. And the rumor that I heard is you actually went into local grocery stores and you showed people how they could eat inexpensively. Is this true or is this just someone made this up?
1: Well, we took the U.S. Department of Agriculture's study on this years ago. They showed how much nutrients you got, listing all of them with each food group. And I had a system of putting them all together to get one number. And what four groups give us the most nutrition for the dollar. And that's the potatoes and the grain group. They're equal. Mm. They were the best. They had that's whole grains, not refined grains. And then the next thing was the beans and peanuts. Well, peanuts are bean. So the beans and peanuts, next group that did the best. And then the green leafy vegetables next.
0: Huh.
1: And the worst nutrition for the dollar was from sugar. Everybody should know that.
0: Huh.
1: But just above sugar was the meat and fish group.
0: Huh.
1: Not that there wasn't some good nutrition in the meat and fish, but it's terribly expensive for the amount of nutrition you get. People don't realize how expensive it is. So if you're poor, you should go to a vegetarian diet because you get more nutrition for the dollar. We've done that study in Romania. A Romanian doctor did it. We've done it in Latvia. We've done it in Mauritius. We've done it all around the world. And it's true that these food groups that we mentioned, four food groups, are the best in giving us more nutrients for the dollar.
0: Well, what I love is that you did this internationally. So it's not just U.S. Dollars, but if you travel throughout the world, you can get the best nutrition for the least amount of money if you emphasize those plant foods. I love that message, John. We have to step away just briefly. You're listening to Dr. David DeRose. I'm interviewing Dr. John Scharfenberg. He's a medical doctor, an MD. He is also someone who holds a degree, a master's in public health degree from Harvard University. He has been educating people all over the world. And in the last segment, he's got more wisdom that he wants to share with you. Stay with us. We will be back right after these messages.
2: 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That's 1-800-775-4673. We'll be right back after this.
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0: Welcome back to our final segment of today's edition of American Indian and Alaskan Native Living. Dr. David DeRose with Dr. John Scharfenberg. Dr. Scharfenberg, we've been speaking about the benefits of lifestyle and how it can help us live longer and better. You're a living example of it at 100 years of age, medical doctor and public health professional. But Dr. Scharfenberg, I've just got to bring up another one of these topics that come up when I speak with people. We start talking about eating more plant foods, avoiding the animal products, including the dairy, and immediately people start asking about calcium. Can a person get adequate calcium if they leave dairy out of their diet?
1: Well, the Epic Oxford study showed that the total vegetarians who don't use any milk or eggs have 37% more fractures than those who have milk in their diet. But if they get 525 milligrams of calcium a day, there's no increase in fracture risk. So in Poland, there's several groups of people that have studied how much calcium would one get if he didn't use any dairy products. Of the group over there, they figure they're getting about 250 milligrams if they use no dairy products from foods normally. Now, how do you bring it up to 525? A cup of cow's milk will do it. That's 300 milligrams. And most of the artificial milk substitutes too have also fortified that with the same amount. So if you take an almond milk or soy milk or something, it'll have 300 milligrams of calcium per cup. So that would add to the 250, 550, more than the 525, which is necessary. So that's one thing that you should know, how to get adequate calcium. Another thing you should know, more salt you eat, the more calcium you excrete. And that's a problem. We're excreting too much. Dr. Hegstead, my professor in Harvard University, he pointed out that we're getting enough calcium, but we're excreting it too fast. We're getting rid of it too fast. And if you cut your salt intake in half, you would excrete less, so it'd be like taking a pill with 900 milligrams of calcium per day.
0: Wow, wow. So cutting down the salt in the diet can actually help with your calcium balance.
1: That's right, that's right. So osteoporosis, lack of calcium maybe. Oh, because too much salt. We need to get down on the salt. The second thing you need to know, naturally, that you can do, if you got to make sure your vitamin D in your blood is okay. That has to do with the absorption from the intestinal tract. If you have adequate vitamin D in your intestinal tract, you're going to absorb 2 to 3 times more calcium. So that's another good thing to do. And then there's other foods that have a lot of oxalic acid or phytic acid, which combine with the calcium to make a calcium oxalate, which you can't absorb. It doesn't mean you don't eat the spinach. You don't eat that food. It doesn't mean that. It means you don't count the calcium that's in it as doing any good for your calcium.
0: So that list, you mentioned spinach. I've heard Swiss chard as well. Are those the two main ones?
1: Well, your cabbage. You skip your regular American site type of cabbage and you go to bok choy, Chinese cabbage. Okay.
0: Okay.
1: Broccoli is very good. Broccoli is very good. Now, even though soy has some oxalate in it, it's still well absorbed. We don't understand that. And there's a couple of foods that I really recommend a lot. One is soy and the other is avocado. The soy I recommend, but we aren't getting enough of it in this country to do the good. For example, in the Loma Linda studies, the people who drank more than one cup of soy milk a day had only 30% the risk of prostate cancer.
0: Wow.
1: See? So that's pretty good, but they have to drink enough. And same with I got all kinds of studies to show you need enough soy to do you the good. It's very good for us. But you take that one box, 400 grams, I recommend a quarter of that each time you eat it. And 4 days, finish it up. 100 grams of that a day is more like what we should be getting to do us the good.
0: So I've heard a lot of people getting worried about soy products. Are there any legitimate worries with soy?
1: There was when it started. There was some things that started. We're worried about the breast cancer, increasing the risk and so on. But they went over to Asia and they took all the Japanese and the Chinese who had had breast cancer and they had the breast removed and they watched to see which ones got it on the other breast. And the ones that had the most tofu had the least recurrence. So since that time, they haven't worried about this as far as breast cancer is concerned.
0: And then in men, some people say, well, if soy has these phytoestrogens, is this somehow going to be damaging to a man, but I've already heard you making a case that it actually is protective for prostate cancer. Is that the main thing to keep in mind?
1: Well, yes, but you know, the amount that people get from the food is so small compared to the amount the doctor gives to the patient that is really not comparable at all.
0: So men shouldn't be worried that they're going to become feminized by eating more soy?
1: No.
0: Okay.
1: They get feminized if they're eating the neck of the chicken that has a steroid put in the chicken to make it fatter. If they get that steroid pill in their mouth, that's going to cause a problem.
0: Fair enough. Let's talk about this other topic that we've touched on a number of times. I think some folks are often asking, practically, what can they do? We've spoken about exercise, and you mentioned especially this vital time in life between 40 and 70. Some people say, but I have a hard time exercising. I have joint problems. What kind of recommendations do you give people about physical activity?
1: Now, I don't know if you've heard of Stephen Blair.
0: You sure I have?
1: He just passed away last October.
0: I did not realize that.
1: 84 years of age. He was short and plump. Mm-hmm. Okay. But I asked him the question, how can I educate my people to exercise so they don't get joint problems? And he said, we've done many studies on this. He sent me 50 pages by email of his copies. He read me 800 papers at least. And he pointed out that exercise doesn't cause the problem. These people who have joint pains have been playing football. They have an injury. Then exercise aggravates it. So they've had something else. He said exercise does not cause the joint problems. It's the injury you've had before that's doing it. And I thought that was very interesting.
0: And I'll tell you what I've used with my patients. I mean, the rule of thumb I've used, and you could tell me if this resonates with you, I'll say, even if you have joint issues, I'll say, go into something gradually. And if the joints are not worse the following day, that's usually a good indication that you haven't overdone it. Do you think that holds water, or do you think there's a better way to educate people?
1: I think that's good. But I think there's evidence that too much exercise can cause your increased death rate just as much as too little. I hate to tell anybody that because hardly anybody's doing too much. But for example, we're trying to figure out how much is too much. They're talking about 10 miles a day of walking. If you did that every day, it's too much. It's just like no exercise at all. If you run more than 5 miles a day, every day, it's too much. You're going to die just as soon as the people who don't exercise at all.
0: Interesting. Okay, well, that definitely keeps things in perspective for us. So you can overdo even a good thing. You can eat too much of the good foods too, I'm assuming.
1: That's right. You can drink too much water, makes your blood sodium go down, your brain swells, and you can die from that.
0: Well, since you brought that up, how much is too much water for the average person if they're not on medication?
1: Well, you know, it's hard to tell unless you do the blood tests to see what's happening to the blood sodium. But I say if your urine is clear at least once during every day, during the day, I think that you're getting enough water.
0: Yeah, and some of the data I've seen, John, over the years, it's for the average person, you're right, I mean, it can vary, but it's like 3 to 4 gallons a day that it would take to get that sodium dangerously low. So it's not like we're talking about if you take an extra glass of water by accident, right?
1: No, mine went down sodium with 9 glasses a day.
0: Okay.
1: So I think everybody differs a lot.
0: No, I appreciate what you're sharing. So we definitely want to be careful. Well, our time is just about done. Any final remarks, John? Any final words of wisdom you want to leave our listeners with?
1: Yes, I want to give you the one sentence university course in nutrition. Everybody should know. That's the only original thing I have. And here's what it is. Eat at the right time. That means no snacks. Eat at the right time. A variety. Not one meal, because that makes you too fat. A variety over a 10-day period. Eat at the right time. A variety of natural, unprocessed foods in quantities for ideal weight. That's all you got to know in one sentence.
0: Beautiful. John, thank you so much for sharing your enthusiasm and your 100 years of wisdom.
1: Thank you for having me.
0: Thank you, too. And let me thank each of you, my listeners, for joining us in this important show. Hopefully, the wisdom of Dr. Scharfenberg will translate into your own lifestyle. As always, I'm Dr. David DeRose, wishing you the very best of health.
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22: With SRN News, I'm Bob Agnew in Washington. British Prime Minister Keir Starmer has announced his resignation, forced out by his own party after losing voter support. Steve Yates with the Heritage Foundation told the Salem Radio Network he thinks the decision was prompted by Starmer's botched handling of the Henry Nowak case.
23: The 18-year-old young student who was murdered by a Sikh British citizen, who then he and his brother called their version of 911 and claimed that they were being attacked on racial grounds by the victim. And literally, the DEI that we have fought in the United States was written into the code of the British police so that they believed the racism over what their own eyes would have told them of here's someone with multiple stab wounds.
22: Starmer's resignation comes as Britain marks the 10th anniversary of its Brexit vote. A federal judge is halting an effort to subpoena Minnesota Governor Tim Walz in an immigration enforcement probe, calling it a federal government move to harass and retaliate.
24: The subpoenas were served in January as part of an investigation into whether Walz and other officials obstructed or impeded law enforcement during a sweeping immigration operation in the Minneapolis-St. Paul area. Walz called the ruling a victory for the rule of law and our democracy. I'm Lisa Dwyer.
22: Former Federal Reserve Chairman Alan Greenspan has died. Correspondent Laura Winters has more.
25: Alan Greenspan was 100 years old. He passed away from complications from Parkinson's disease. He was married to NBC newscaster Andrea Mitchell for 29 years. Greenspan was Fed chair for 19 years, serving under four presidents, Ronald Reagan and George H.W. Bush, Bill Clinton and George W. Bush.
22: That's correspondent Laura Winters. International oil prices are down and the Dow Jones Industrial Average is up just about 80 points, close to the closing bell on Wall Street. This is SRN News. There's a new poll out that asked Americans what they believe about God, and we get some of the details from correspondent Michael Harrington.
26: The Cultural Research Center at Arizona Christian University reports that only 50% of adults believe that God is best described as the, quote, all-powerful, all-knowing, perfect, and just creator of the universe who rules that universe today. CRC Director Dr. George Barna says the idea that the God of the Bible is the sole omnipotent creator deity is no longer the dominant theological view of Americans, as it was until shortly after the start of the new millennium. Michael Harrington reporting.
22: Anti-Semitism is on the rise around the world, and Germany is no exception. According to a new report from the Federal Association of Departments for Research and Information on Anti-Semitism, an average of 24 anti-Semitic acts were recorded in Germany every day last year. Joseph Schuster of the Central Council of Jews in Germany says those are not statistical anomalies. This is SRN News. Illinois Governor J.B. Pritzker has signed off on a new package of taxes targeting the tech sector.
27: The measures hit digital advertising, cryptocurrency investors, prediction markets, and social media platforms, and are expected to raise more than $800 million a year. Illinois will also become the first state to charge social media companies based on user counts. Legal experts warn the plan could face constitutional challenges, and conservatives argue the taxes single out speech platforms and could chill online expression while tying up businesses in costly court fights. Ken Lorman reporting.
22: Vice President J.D. Vance says the U.S. and Iran have laid the important groundwork for a deal to keep oil and other goods flowing through the Strait of Hormuz, and that could also free up some frozen Iranian assets to be used in purchasing some U.S. agricultural products. This is SRN.
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28: Judgment is easy. You see someone break a commandment, that person is a commandment breaker. Simple. In fact, that person has judged themselves. But there's often far more to a situation like that than meets the eye. That person may well be going through a deep personal struggle, carrying a heavy burden. It's important to remember that compassion, kindness, and sympathy are far more productive than passing judgment. The woman at the well was a sinner, and yet Jesus was compassionate. The demon-possessed man, same. Jesus said in John 7:24, "Judge not according to the appearance, but judge righteous judgment." It's easy to judge, but it takes a little more to be like Jesus. That person struggling needs love and support more than they need someone to tell them or to tell someone else how bad they are.

0: What is truth? Ever since humans have existed, we've been searching for truth. Today, it's popular to believe that there is no absolute truth. Today's question, what do you worry about?
1: Dying tomorrow.
2: Money has to do a lot with my worries.
3: About my kids, about people pulling out in front of me, about a lot of things. I worry a lot, actually.
0: Jesus Christ said, for this reason I came into the world to testify to truth. God's word has absolute truth. Here's what the scriptures say. Philippians chapter 4 says, do not be anxious about anything, but in everything by prayer and petition, with thanksgiving, present your requests to God. And 1 Peter chapter 5 says, cast all your care upon him, for he cares for you. For more of God's truth, visit BibleInfo.com, a public service of the Seventh-day Adventist

We all want to be successful. Growing up, we were told to reach for the sky. And busy is a word many of us use a lot. We're busy working, we're busy planning, we're busy with the kids, we're busy trying to build a reputation. Busy, busy, busy. Sometimes this whole reaching for the sky thing just feels harder and more exhausting as time goes by. It feels like we're striving for more all the time. It's just never enough. Then we come home at the end of the day just too tired to even look at our kids when they're talking to us. What if our definition of success was all wrong? Despite what you feel sometimes, we weren't just put on this earth to work on our to-do list. Maybe the things we thought were important only take second or third or fourth to something bigger, something greater than us and bigger than our dreams. So the Bible talks about this king named Solomon. He had everything his heart desired. But when he looked back at all of his success, he compared it to something as meaningless as chasing the wind. It just didn't make any sense. The world will tell you, you've made it to the top when you have the bigger house, the nicer car, or you've given your kids everything they need. But God says, you've made it to the top when you're on your knees. Sometimes our greatest success comes from our failures because they push us closer to God. So never forget that God is for you and you are right where you need to be, right where He wants to use you.

0: radio. We'll sing and shout the victory. Yeah, we'll sing. No more shame, no more struggle. No more walking through the valley of the shadow. No cancer, no depression. No unanswered questions. No more searching, for we will see your glory. 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We will see your glory. One day, one day, lift your eyes, one day.
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0: improved for us after the move to Battle Creek in 1855. We rented a house for $1.50 a week and moved in. But not everything was rosy. As the months passed, I suffered grave illness and was healed only after earnest prayer. And 15-month-old Willie nearly drowned in a tub of mop water. I took him outside and cut away his clothes.
1: Oh, Ellen, what are you going to do?
2: I'm gonna roll the water out of him until he breathes again. Send someone for James, please! He's purple!
3: There's no breath. He's dead. Ellen! Is he breathing yet?
2: Not yet, but the water's out of him.
4: How is someone should take that dead baby away from that woman?
3: No, it's her child. And no one shall take it away.
1: James! His eyelids flickered. He's alive! Our Willie's going to live!
3: Praise God!
2: This was the most frightening day of my life, James. I feared we lost little Willie.
5: He's going to be all right, Ellen. You saved his life.
2: It was such a relief when I kissed him, and he tried to kiss me back. I almost cried out loud. Oh, it's the town crier.
5: I wonder what news he has.
6: Child lost! Child lost! 6-year-old boy wearing black coat, blue gloves. Last seen at general store. Name is Thaddeus Tucker. Child lost. Child lost.
2: Oh, James, what those parents must feel. We have our children with us. We are indeed most blessed.
0: Clarissa Bonvoy had been with the family for 6 years. She had suffered some health problems, but then so had nearly everyone else. We were unprepared for tragedy that Thursday afternoon when she went to the review office as usual to help get the paper out. I was sick and was lying down.
7: Ah, hear no, laddie. Dinna be bashing the door, Joan.
3: I'm to fetch Sister White right away. It's Sister Bonvoy. She's took bad sick at the office.
8: How's she doing?
9: Oh, she looks pretty weak.
2: What happened, James?
5: She suddenly just collapsed. She has a very weak pulse.
2: James, I'm afraid it could be that tumor that's bothered her for years.
5: Perhaps the tumor's broken inwardly.
8: Oh.
2: Clarissa? Clara, dear, I'm here now.
10: Should we take her across to the house in her own bed?
5: Don't move her just yet. Let's make her as comfortable as possible in that big chair for tonight. If she shows any signs of improvement, we'll take her home in the morning.
2: Are you more comfortable in your own bed, Clara?
8: Yes, Ellen. I'm happy to be home.
5: You look some better.
8: No need for encouragement. I know my pilgrimage is almost over. Oh, I have no fear of death.
0: Our earnest prayers for Clarissa's healing were answered, and the answer was no. After 6 years of true and loving friendship, Clarissa Bonvoy was laid to rest on June 1st, 1856. Later, our fortunes improved once again.
11: Elder White, may we have a moment of your time?
12: Why, certainly, Brother Palmer. I want to thank the four of you again for making it possible to move the review.
13: We're convinced we did the right thing. Now, we understand you're looking for a house to buy. Does that mean you're going to stay in Battle Creek?
12: Why, yes. This is our home now, Brother Smith. In fact, I've found a spot where I'd like to build. It's 1.5 acres on Wood Street, about 1 mile from the review office.
14: Fine. We'll pay for it and help you build your house, too.
11: You're drawing $4.08 a week for your labor at the review office. That's less than half pay. We know you don't have much to invest, but we want to see you have a house of your own.
13: And we're not the only ones.
14: Not everyone has cash, but there are many who will contribute labor. Battle Creek wants you, Elder White, and we'll all do everything we can to make you feel welcome.
12: Thank you, brothers. You have made us feel welcome. We'll never forget your generosity.
0: Soon after the house was built in 1856, our neighbor, Jonah Lewis, dug a well near the property line and shared the water with us and other neighbors. In the spring of 1857, we planted a large garden and set out some fruit trees. The family was settling in.
9: Oh, James, you caught us at a busy time. We're trying to prepare the meals for Sabbath.
12: Well, you better hurry up. The sun will be setting before too long.
7: We have everything under control, thank you. All we need is a wee bit of elbow room, and we'll get finished well before Sabbath begins. That kitchen's no place for a man to be underfoot.
9: James, why don't you get the boys ready for Sabbath? Supper will be on the table soon.
12: And bless, also, all who are around this table in our fellowship, in the name of our Lord Jesus. Amen.
15: Amen.
16: Amen. Amen.
17: Papa, please pass the potatoes.
12: Before we begin, son, I want to say I'm sorry for snapping at you this morning. I confess, I lost my temper and you didn't deserve it. Will you forgive me?
17: That's all right, Papa. I understand. Edson, will you forgive me for pushing you and making you fall on the way home from school?
18: Uh-huh. If you'll forgive me for calling you a dirty, stinking muskrat. And Mama, will you forgive me for not obeying quickly?
9: All right. All is forgiven. Now let's eat.
7: Aye. If we didn't eat quick-like, it'll all get cold.
17: Papa, why do we confess to each other at the start of Sabbath?
12: To clear our hearts of any bitterness, Henry. Our dear friend, the blessed Sabbath, should be a time of joy. We can't be joyous and happy if we're angry or feel guilty.
18: Does the Sabbath always start at the same time?
12: If you mean at the time by the clock, no. The Bible says the Sabbath should be from evening to evening. Elder John Andrews, remember, he stayed with us a couple of times in Rochester when he was sick?
18: Yes, I remember.
12: Well, he did a lot of searching through the Bible and found that evening to evening meant from sunset to sunset.
17: But didn't Captain, Elder Bates believe Sabbath should begin and end at 6 o'clock?
12: Yes, and so did your mother and I, until Elder Andrews' study of the Bible showed us we were wrong.
18: Mama, how come Adventists don't work on Sabbath?
9: Because the Lord set aside the seventh day as a day of rest.
18: Can we do something tomorrow besides just rest?
12: Of course. Rest doesn't mean sleep. It means resting from business and school.
17: Yeah, I like resting from school.
12: We rest from our everyday labors and concerns. For 24 hours, we can rest from our worries. Just forget them.
18: We can do lots of things on Sabbath, can't we?
9: We certainly can. One thing we can do is visit the sick and cheer them up.
7: Speaking of which, tomorrow we can go down by the creek and pick wildflowers for your Grandmother Harmon.
9: Yes. Grandma Harmon hasn't felt very well since she moved here, and I'm sure she'd like a big, pretty bouquet to cheer her up.
7: Ah, you'll like that, won't you, Edson Henry?
18: I'll let you and Henry and Mama pick wildflowers. Papa and I will look for turtles.
12: That we will. Studying God's book of nature is a good way to spend Sabbath. Now, when we're through with supper, we'll go into the sitting room to welcome in the Sabbath. Maybe we can sing a few hymns. Everyone present? Good. What'll we sing?
17: I like the one that begins, "What heavenly music steals over the sea."
12: That's a good one. All right, let's begin. 1, 2, 3.

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3: In preaching the doctrine of the Second Advent, William Miller and his associates had labored with the sole purpose of arousing men to a preparation for the judgment. They had sought to awaken professors of religion to the true hope of the church and to their need of a deeper Christian experience. And they labored also to awaken the unconverted to the duty of immediate repentance and conversion to God. They made no attempt to convert men to a sect or party in religion. Hence, they labored among all parties and sects without interfering with their organization or discipline. In all my labors, said Miller, I never had the desire or thought to establish any separate interest from that of existing denominations or to benefit one at the expense of another. I thought to benefit all. Supposing that all Christians would rejoice in the prospect of Christ's coming, and that those who could not see, as I did, would not love any the less those who should embrace this doctrine, I did not conceive there would ever be any necessity for separate meetings. My whole object was a desire to convert souls to God, to notify the world of a coming judgment, and to induce my fellow men to make that preparation of heart which will enable them to meet their God in peace. The great majority of those who were converted under my labors united with the various existing churches. Quoted in Bliss, page 328. As his work tended to build up the churches, it was for a time regarded with favor. But as ministers and religious leaders decided against the Advent doctrine and desired to suppress all agitation of the subject, they not only opposed it from the pulpit, but denied their members the privilege of attending preaching upon the Second Advent.